you confess with your mouth, I am healed, it will be manifested. I am saved, it will be manifested. I am free, it will be manifested. What you confess with your mouth, what you declare with your mouth, according to the promise of God, according to the power of God that cannot fail today, in this very place, there will be the manifestation according to your confession with wholesome conversion. Wholesome conversion. Total conversion. Thorough conversion. A converted heart. A converted life. A converted soul, a converted spirit, a converted personality. The Lord by his power, and the Lord because of the finished work that he did on the cross of Calvary already. And that miracle of conversion, of total transformation, is waiting for you. It will come tonight in Jesus' name. Look at Acts chapter 17, and I'm reading here from verse 30. Acts chapter 17, reading from verse 30, and the times of this ignorance God winked at. Everyone has been ignorant. Ignorant of the sins they were committing. They called good evil. They called evil good. They called the message of heaven an ordinary message. But now, all those times of ignorance that they acted and they spoke and they did things they shouldn't have done, God said, if you come today, if you repent today, if you turn around today, I will forgive and forget the past. I will also set you free. And so, all this time of ignorance, God win that. But now commandeth all men everywhere to repent. See what God has now commanded. He says, but now. He's talking to you. He said, all that time of ignorance, sinning, doing evil, committing sin, and not thinking of the consequence, earthly consequence, eternal consequence of the sins you are committing. He says, now he commanded all men, everyone, every man, every woman, every boy and every girl, every person on earth, it comes to you. And he says, as you are here, the same message that was preached to that city and to every citizen in that city, that message is coming to you now. They accepted, you will accept. I said they accepted, you will accept. They repented, you will repent. They turned from their evil ways. They said total, complete, absolute bye-bye to all the sins of the past. And as you come today, like they came, and you say bye-bye, total bye-bye, final bye-bye, complete bye-bye to all the sins of the past, and you repent as he has commanded all men everywhere to repent, favor will come to you. Mercy will come to you. And the joy of salvation will come to you in Jesus' name. The Lord says, a day of judgment is coming. And the only people that will escape the judgment, fiery judgment, tormenting judgment, unbearable judgment, that will escape the judgment of God are the people that listen to God as he has commanded all men everywhere to repent. Look at verse 31. In verse 31,
because it says repent now, because it says turn around now, because abandon your sin, abandon your evil, abandon your idolatry, because abandon the violence in your hand, because abandon your hypocrisy, because he has appointed a day in the which he will judge the world. He will judge every man, every woman. He will judge every boy, every girl. He will judge every secret of man, every idle word, every idle action, every idle behavior. He will judge the world in righteousness by that man whom he has ordained, whereof he has given assurance unto all men, in that he has raised him from the dead. And as the Lord is calling you today, and he's saying, judgment day is coming, but today is the day of salvation, the day of repentance, and the day of freedom. As you take the freedom tonight, judgment will pass you by. I said, as you take Jesus tonight, your Savior, your Lord, your Redeemer, the one who died for you, and the one that said, whosoever shall call on the name of the Lord shall be saved. As you accept that tonight, believe that tonight, embrace that tonight, and look the direction of Christ by faith, saying, he is my Savior, your salvation tonight will be registered in heaven. Where are you? I said, where are you? Your salvation tonight, my salvation tonight, I can't hear you, my salvation tonight will be registered in heaven. Come unto me, all ye that labor and are heavy laden, and I will give you rest. He'll give you rest. Acts of the Apostles, chapter 5, verse 16. Acts chapter 5, verse 16. And there came also a multitude out of the cities round about unto Jerusalem, bringing sick folks, carrying sick folks, pushing sick folks, lifting them up, because those people were helpless, bringing sick folks, and them that were vexed with unclean spirits, and they were healed, everyone. And they were healed, everyone. And they were healed, everyone. Say, me too. Say it aloud, me too, everyone. It will come to your tongue. And tonight is that night, the night of power, the night of healing, the night of deliverance, that everyone from the left to the right to the center to the back, anywhere you are, they were healed, everyone. How? Because of the name of Jesus. And that name is still as powerful today as it ever was. They were healed, everyone. Whatever internal problem, external problem, eyes problem, ears problem, liver problem, kidney problem, they were healed, everyone. And whatever your problem or challenge may be tonight, we will be healed, everyone, in Jesus' name. They were healed. The condition they brought in to the place, that condition changed. Tonight, your condition will change. Condition of paralysis will change. Condition of blindness will change. Condition of pain
will change, and the condition of incurable disease will change even in your body tonight in Jesus' name. They were healed, everyone. I want you to look at Proverbs chapter 28, verse 13. In Proverbs chapter 28, verse 13, he that covereth a sin shall not prosper. The one that covers a sin, that one's a pretender. That one is a hypocrite. That one is saying, I am good, but his conscience knows that he's bad. The one that says, I am righteous, and everybody in the city knows he's unrighteous. The one that says, I'm honest, everybody knows he's a liar, he's a thief. They are the people that cover their sin, and they accuse God of not seeing. And because of that, they go empty-handed. But look at this. Whoso confesseth and forsaketh them shall have mercy. Mercy. Mercy unto you, unto him, unto her, unto them. The way to have the mercy of salvation, and the mercy, compassion in healing, and the mercy of a miracle, whatever the challenge may be, is to come and say, Lord, I'm a sinner. I want salvation. Salvation will come immediately. I am sick. I want healing. Healing will come immediately. I am oppressed. I want deliverance. Deliverance will come immediately. It will come. I said it will come. Where is it coming? Salvation. Where? Salvation. Where? Where would it come? It will come to you there. I rejoice with you. As you confess with your mouth that you are a sinner, you confess with your mouth that Jesus is Lord and Jesus is Savior, you'll be saved. You'll be healed. You'll be delivered. And everyone will go back home with songs and testimony of joy in your heart, in your mouth, in your life, in Jesus' name. Heaven is ready. Are you ready? Jesus is ready for you to save. Are you ready? I said, are you ready? And the Lord is ready to break every yoke in your life and to heal every sickness in your body. Are you ready? Heads bowed and eyes closed. Heads bowed and eyes closed. What a day. A day of joy for you. A day of salvation for you. A day of total freedom for you. He wants to forgive you. And he wants to set you free. He wants to write your name among those who are saved. He wants to write your name in the book of life. And you have heard the message. You've heard about the miracle. You've heard about the manifestation. It's happened to other people. It's now to happen unto you. Amen. Amen. Yes, but a nice close. That salvation is near right now. The Savior is near right now. You want that salvation. You want forgiveness. You want freedom. You want him to let you loose so that all the chains of sin that bound you in the past, everything will be canceled now, wherever you are, and you're willing to confess, I'm a sinner. I want the Savior. And I want him to forgive me. I want him to set me free. Wherever you are, just raise up your hand. Amen. Just raise up your hand. He wants to write your name in the book of life. And you have heard the message. You've heard about the miracle. You've heard about the manifestation. It's happened to other people. It's now to happen unto you. Amen. Amen. Yes, but a nice close. That salvation is near
right now. The Savior is near right now.

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4: The only Savior, and Christ Jesus has the power to forgive. He has the power to forgive. He wants to forgive you now, and he wants to set you free and take the burden and the pressure and the power of sin out of your life. He that covereth his sin shall not prosper, but whoso confesseth and forsaketh them shall have mercy. As we are standing up, tell the Lord there, Lord, I thank you. You love me. It's not your will that I should perish. You have commanded all men everywhere to repent, and you have commanded me in particular to repent. Lord, I come to you. Lord, I surrender unto you. Lord, I will not go back to all the vomit, the sin of the past anymore. Lord, I come. I believe that Christ, the only begotten Son of God, died for me on the cross of Calvary. Thank you, Lord. I accept the forgiveness. Keep on standing. I pray with you now, Father, in the name of Jesus. I thank you because you are the one that calls the sinner out of sin, and you called everyone to repent. They have turned away from their sin, and they have come in genuine repentance, believing that Jesus died for them on the cross of Calvary and rose again for their justification and salvation. Lord, manifest that joy of salvation in their hearts right now. Wash away all their sins. Give them assurance you have answered their prayers. They are no more children of Satan. They are now children of God. Confirm it, O Lord. In Jesus' name we pray. Father, in Jesus' name, I thank you, Lord, for the message, for the miracle, for the manifestation, and for the very fact that there's going to be joy, great joy, everywhere, radio, television, anywhere, everywhere, tonight, in Jesus' name. I send forth your power. I send forth the healing. I send forth the deliverance. Manifest your miracle working power in every life right now in Jesus' name. Blind eyes begin to open now. Deaf ears begin to hear right now. Dumb tongues be loose in Jesus' name. Lord, I pray that swelling in the tummy, any part of the body, that swelling, come out in Jesus' name. Lameness, paralysis, arthritis, come out in Jesus' name. Broken bones, come together. Broken bones, come together. I command those broken bones, be joined together in Jesus' name. Arthritis, vanish away. That insanity and that spirit of madness, I command you, come out in Jesus' name. Lord, everywhere now, miracle. Everywhere, miracle. 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
13: It's Wednesday, August 26th, 2026, and from Dallas, Texas, this is World Missionary Evangelism on the Air. It's Mission Focus Week. And today, World Missionary Evangelism's president, Daniel Moore, and our own Dora Brookshire look deeper into WME's educational outreach. But first, would you listen to this very important message? For almost 7 decades, World Missionary Evangelism has been involved with mission outreach across the globe. But did you know we also serve those right here in the United States? Yes, we reach homeless veterans. We also meet the needs of children from poor families. We help women who are running from abuse. And we also reach out and meet the needs of the elderly. Yes, we have several places right here in the United States where that takes place. And if you would like to help us with our Coming Home USA programs, all you have to do is call 1-214-942-1678. That's 1-214-942-1678. And then tell the operator that you want to give a designated gift for WME's USA Food for Hunger.

0: God bless you, WME family. Welcome back as we continue this week of missions. This is Missions Week, and I am joined here today by Dora, who is our communication supervisor. Dora, God bless you. Welcome back to the program.
1: Thank you. It's always good to be here.
0: It's been a blessing to have you this week and to share what God is doing around the world through world missionary evangelism. And Dora is not only our communication supervisor, but she's known by those who call as the radio lady. That's one of the nicknames that they've given you, right, Dora?
1: Yes, they like to say, I recognize your voice from the radio. I love talking with the ones that call in, and it's a pleasure.
0: We have such a beautiful family that serves the Lord and helps sponsor World Missionary Evangelism. We're grateful and thankful to God for you.
1: Yes, and definitely.
0: And we couldn't do what we do without God's grace and your support.
1: Yes, we do. We love to express our gratitude for those that help us here, because we definitely could not do it without our sponsors.
0: Amen. And we got great men and women who love God. And maybe you're brand new to this program. I don't think it's chance. I think it's God ordained.
1: Yes.
0: We'd like to welcome them.
1: Yes. We welcome all of you that are listening for the first time. But we're thankful for you, and we want you to know that we love you and that we pray for you.
0: We also love the children.
1: Yes, we love the children.
0: At the heart of this ministry is children.
1: Yes.
0: At the heart of this ministry is little girls and little boys who need God's love.
1: Yes.
0: And so we were discussing yesterday's program about back to school.
1: Yes.
0: It's August. Yes. People are already headed back to the classrooms here in the States and in Canada.
1: Yes. Well, there are children excited about getting ready to go back to school.
0: We spoke about these school buildings, these schools that we sponsor, these schools that we've sponsored now for many decades.
1: Yes.
0: Our children there receive a good education. Many have gone on to be very successful.
1: Yes.
0: But it's also Christ-centered, where they hear the gospel. They know that Jesus is at the center of what we're doing there.
1: Every child is given a Bible and is taught about the love of God and how that Jesus loves you, because the Bible tells us that Jesus loves everyone.
0: Amen.
1: And we want our children to really know that.
0: Amen. And Dora, as we talk about that, we spoke on yesterday's program about some of the needs that we have in our school buildings.
1: Yes.
0: But today we want to discuss some of the needs that our children have.
1: Yes.
0: How we can help support them, sponsor them as they go back to school. What are some of the ways we can help sponsor them? What are some of the things that the children need as they go back to school?
1: Every child needs school supplies, a backpack, a school uniform, and shoes. Every child has to have pencils, paper, notebooks, and all the things that children here in the United States need to go back to school. Those children need the same school supplies over there.
0: Amen.
1: To help with their learning.
0: I know there's some parents that are struggling and some parents that are going through difficulties, but the vast majority are able to supply those needs for their children to go back to school. But in some of these third world countries, in some of these poverty-stricken countries, it's not that easy.
1: No, it's not that easy. And there's many places where they will not allow the children to go to school if they don't have the proper uniform and the proper school supplies.
0: One of the things you spoke about as far as our needs for the children were backpacks.
1: Right.
0: Backpacks, tell us a little bit about that. How could they help? It's a lot cheaper for us to buy the backpacks over there, isn't it, in bulk?
1: Yes. It's difficult to send the backpacks overseas because the postage is so high, and many times the packages do not even arrive. So it's better if we have the funding that we can send the funds over there, and then they can purchase how many backpacks that they need for each school.
0: And you're right about that, Dora, because I remember not too long ago I sent a package overseas, And by the time it got there, it was no longer needed. No, it was still needed, but it was very late. I mean, it took several months to get there.
1: Yes.
0: And so when you think of the shipping costs now are very high. We can send them the funds so that they can buy it in their country. They can get it a lot cheaper than we get it here.
1: Yes.
0: What cost us to buy one backpack here, they could buy three or four backpacks there.
1: Right.
0: And help the children, more children actually.
1: More children can receive the backpacks and the things they need if we send them the funding to purchase those things there.
0: And we don't want to discourage anybody from sending anything. Anything you send will be a blessing to us. We'll get it out one way or another, as we always have.
1: Right.
0: I think it's important to work with wisdom. It's important to work as far as doing the best we can with what we have.
1: Yes, and to be very frugal.
0: Yes.
1: With the funds that we receive. And remember, Dr. Douglas, our founder, he was very frugal in every dime that was spent.
0: Dr. Douglas, for those who don't know, his favorite meal, I think many would have assumed would have been peanut butter sandwich. Because
1: yeah.
0: That's what this man ate almost every day, right?
1: For lunch. He was known for that. Yes.
0: There was no lobster tail or steaks.
1: No.
0: No filet mignon.
1: Very frugal.
0: And he loved the Lord and he loved the children.
1: Yes, very much. And we want to try to carry on the same way that he would want us to do this.
0: Amen.
1: And what God would want us to do with the funds that we receive.
0: Amen.
1: We want to spend them in the best way to help more children.
0: And we want that help to go to the children.
1: We want to send as much as we can to the field so that they can receive the things that they need as they go back to school. We want to help as many children as we can.
0: Yes.
1: Another thing is that every child gets a lunch at the school. And so we need funding for that as well.
0: Amen.
1: To help feed the children their midday lunch.
0: Our children need help. 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Let's make sure that these precious little girls, precious little boys get the education that they need, get the school supplies that they need so that they can not only grow, but they can thrive. Thank you for your support and thank you for your prayers. God bless.
2: 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And you can have this wonderful 4-DVD set absolutely free by writing to us and asking for our August offer at WME, Post Office Box 660800, that's 660800, Dallas, Texas, 75266.

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0: is a God-shaped vacuum in the heart of every man and woman which cannot be filled by any created thing, but only by God, the Creator, made known through Jesus. 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And now with you is Pastor Donna Baptiste.
1: I am Pastor Donna Baptiste, and I would like to welcome you to the radio broadcast Pursuing God, which comes to you on behalf of Donna Baptiste Ministries Incorporated. Come, let us journey together as we study to lay hold of that promise of an abundant life in Christ. I hope you have your Bible opened and ready, your cup of tea or coffee nearby. Now get settled in and let's begin our time together in the Word, Pursuing God. We have been going through our studies on the theological word theodicy, which means why do bad things happen to good people? We have looked at it from different points of view. Last week, we looked at Psalm 73. We have been basically resting in the book of Job, although we looked at Daniel and we looked at the situation between Haman, Mordecai, and Esther. So let's read the book of Job, because the book of Job is the quintessential study on theodicy. So let's read. I told you was to read up on Job 23 verse 10 and then Job chapter 42, which is the epilogue to the book of Job. So let's get reading Job chapter 42. Then Job replied to the Lord, "I know that you can do all things. No purpose of yours can be thwarted. You asked, 'Who is this that obscures my plans without knowledge?' Surely I spoke of things I do not understand, things too wonderful for me to know. You said, 'Listen now, I will speak. I will question you, and you shall answer me. My ears had heard of you, but now my eyes have seen you. Therefore, I despise myself and repent in dust and ashes.'" After the Lord had said these things to Job, he said to Eliphaz the Temanite, "I am angry with you and your two friends, because you have not spoken the truth about me as my servant Job has. So now take 7 bulls and 7 rams and go to my servant Job and sacrifice a burnt offering for yourselves. My servant Job will pray for you, and I will accept his prayer and not deal with you according to your folly. You have not spoken the truth about me as my servant Job has." So Eliphaz the Temanite, Bildad the Shuhite, Zophar the Naamathite did what the Lord told them, and the Lord accepted Job's prayer. After Job had prayed for his friends, the Lord restored his fortunes and gave him twice as much as he had before. All his brothers and sisters and everyone who had known him before came and ate with him at his house. They comforted and consoled him over all the trouble the Lord had brought on him, and each one gave him a piece of silver and a gold ring. The Lord blessed the latter part of Job's life more than the former part. He had 14,000 sheep, 6,000 camels, 1,000 yoke of oxen, and 1,000 donkeys. And he also had 7 sons and 3 daughters. The first daughter he named Jemima, the second Keziah, the third Karen Hapush. Nowhere in all the land were there found women as beautiful as Job's daughters, and their father granted them an inheritance along with their brothers. After this, Job lived 140 years. He saw his children and their children to the fourth generation. And so Job died an old man and full of years. As I mentioned before, that this study is not original to me. It was actually a sermon preached by my senior pastor, Charles Oliver Galbraith, at Alliance Tabernacle. But what I did, I adapted the sermon for Wednesday Bible study. And I thought it was such an excellent sermon the pastor preached that I wanted to come and share it on this radio program. So let's move on. Let's look at some of the lessons we learned from Job concerning evil. Listen, evil and wickedness are real. We must not spiritually bypass the truth that evil exists. Ephesians chapter 6 verse 12 says, "We wrestle not against flesh and blood, but principalities and powers in high places." Even Jesus spoke of evil and wickedness in John chapter 10. He says, "He comes only to steal, kill, and destroy." That's Satan's job description. And that job description didn't come from me. It came from Jesus Christ himself in John chapter 10, verse 10. Satan's job description is this. He came to steal, to kill, and to destroy. Peter in 1 Peter chapter 5, verse 8 says, "The enemy is like a roaring lion seeking whom he may devour." So listen, wherever you find suffering, wherever you find conflict, wherever you find confusion, the enemy is active. I don't care if it's in your family. I don't care if it's in the church. I don't care if it's in your community. I don't care if it's with your neighbors. If there is conflict, suffering, and confusion, the devil, the enemy is active somewhere. But remember that scripture verse that says, "Greater is he that is within us than he that is in the world." The more you flourish, Christians, listen to me, please. The more you flourish, the more frustrated the enemy becomes and tries to undermine you. There is someone after you. Evil is his name. Look at the situation with Job. What was the reason he went after Job? He went after Job all because God said, "Have you considered my servant Job? There is no one as righteous as he." And that ticks Satan off to know that God himself is speaking of someone that is righteous, that is pleasing to God. He came to stir up confusion, conflict, and suffering to get Job to curse God and die, to show God that no, the only reason you're being good to Job and Job is being faithful to you is because there's no suffering in his life. Listen, let's go back and do a quick review of what was going on in Job's life after Satan realized how much God was boasting about Job. You know what Job's suffering was? He had failing finances. Satan ruined every bit of his livestock. He killed off all of his family. All of his sons and daughters died. His health was attacked. And not only that, he had fake friends who, when things started going wrong, all they could think about is, "Oh, some sin you must have done. Why all that trouble is coming into your life?" But what they didn't know is that behind the scenes, God was boasting about Job to such an extent it irritated Satan that he requested that Job be tested. And Job's faith was frustrated. He was frustrated asking God, why in all of this? But let me tell you about Job's response. Job took all of his questions and frustrations to God. Yes, he did. He complained to God. He said, "I cursed the day I was born, all the suffering I was going through." He fell on his face and he worshiped God. And he declared who God was to him. And he held on to God in the midst of his frustrated faith. No matter what Job went through, he still directed his questions to God and not away from God. We have to have something in our souls that when the difficulty comes, we can still hold on to God. What Satan wanted to rattle, what Satan wanted to shake, was Job's confidence in God. Evil is not equal to God. Please hear me. Hear me. And one of the examples Pastor talked about was this idea where people have this picture of an angel on one shoulder and the devil on one shoulder whispering in your ear, trying to tell you which one to follow. Listen, evil is not equal to God. Only God is sovereign. Evil is not on the same level as God. And this is seen in the book of Job. Why? Because there were defined boundaries. God placed boundaries around Job. There is a limit to the enemy's access to you. God sets limit to what Satan can do. Listen to Job chapter 2 verse 6. And the Lord said to Satan, behold, he is in your hand. Only spare his life. He couldn't touch Job's life. Satan had to get permission. He had to get God's permission. The enemy had to ask God permission to test Job. Job chapter 2 verses 5 and 6 says, but stretch out your hand and touch his bone and his flesh, and he will curse you to your face. And the Lord said to Satan, behold, he's in your hand. Only spare his life. Satan had to ask permission to remove the hedge. Everything is in God's hands. We are held in God's hands. Job 2:6 says, and the Lord said to Satan, behold, he's in your hands. Only spare his life. God sets the terms. You can touch his body, but you cannot touch his life. The enemy can do as much as he wants, but he cannot do things as long as he wants. I don't care what you're going through, what testings and trials you may be facing. I want you to remember, the power of the devil is nothing compared to the power of our God. He will crush him. He will defeat him. For this verse says, the weapons of our warfare, they are not carnal. They are powerful through God to the pulling down of strongholds. Coming back next week as we complete this study on theodicy. Why do bad things happen to good people? Remember, evil is not equal to God. God bless you.
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4: This is Olga Herrmann with Daily Minute Prayer. Thank you, Lord, for giving us the greatest gift, the gift of love. The Apostle Paul tells us, though I speak with the tongues of men and of angels, but have not love, I become noise. And though I have the gift of prophecy, having all knowledge, and though I have all faith to move mountains, but have not love, I am nothing. 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Love suffers long and is kind. It does not envy, parade itself, is not puffed up, does not behave rudely, does not seek its own, is not provoked, thinks no evil, does not rejoice in sin, but rejoices in truth, bears all things, believes all things, hopes all things, endures all things. Love never fails, and now abide faith, hope, love, these three, but the greatest of these is love. Amen.
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8: 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And now, here is Pastor Herbert Ward, preaching part one of the sermon series titled, Can We All Just Get Along? A message establishing the importance of getting along with one another. God created us all differently with a variety of skills and talents. We are called to be our brother's keeper and love one another. So we must work together to achieve God's divine purpose for our lives.
9: Amen. Our sermon title today is, Can We All Just Get Along? Today we want to look into why we humans can't get along and live in harmony with one another. We want to look into why families can't get along and why nations can't get along. And if we can't say it all today, we will say it the next time. I'm given the opportunity, as we all know, Jesus came that we might have life and that we might have it more abundantly, so that we can get along.
10: Yes.
9: He said, if you abide in me, I'll abide in you.
10: Yes. Amen.
9: Ain't that right?
10: Yes. Amen.
9: It is he that will keep you in perfect peace. He is a God that will give you peace with both God and man.
10: Yes.
9: Just ask King David. Mm-hmm. The love for your fellow man is key to your spiritual walk with Jesus. Mm-hmm. He loved people and you must love people also. He had compassion for people. We all must have compassion for people. Every nation that God has placed on the earth has certain abilities. And each one of us, and for some of us, we represent different nations. We have Nevis here. We have Guyana here.
10: Yes,
9: amen?
10: Yes, yes.
9: Amen. And all people make up different nations.
10: Amen.
9: Amen.
10: Amen.
9: And so it is the will of God that we show love one to another, that we show love to people that we don't even know. Hallelujah. Every nation that God has placed on earth has certain abilities, characteristics, and insight that enables them to function, strive, and survive in times of change.
10: Yes, yes.
9: In times of destruction, famine, and poverty. Each nation has a unique way of doing things, building things, and governing. Their foods are different. They educate their children differently. Their beliefs are different, which shapes them in their culture, and it makes them distinctively different from us. It's a culture that exists primarily with them, yet duplicated around the world in places because of their citizenship there. Each culture of foreigners possess authenticity that should be respected and appreciated, because we all benefit from what each of us bring to the world through our ideas and ways of living. Can I get a witness?
10: Amen.
9: Ways of building and ways of cooking and ways of business. We are all God's people.
10: Amen.
9: And we all possess abilities that exceed the abilities of others. whether it's dancing, war fighting tactics, farming, or the arts, we all possess a power granted to us by God, which makes us essential to our society.
11: Amen.
9: We as individuals, as a nation, as believers of Jesus Christ, or a non-believer, must grasp and hold on to wisdom and get answers, and get answers, understanding that we are uniquely made and divinely purposed to live together in support of one another.
3: Amen.
11: Amen.
9: For our best interest, and existence, there are things you're meant to do and be that I cannot be nor ever do. But if you can do it and I can't, I should be able to come to you and rely on you. He can do it or help me when you do.
3: Amen.
9: It.
10: All right.
3: Amen.
10: That's right. That's right.
9: So that I benefit too and not just you.
10: That's okay.
9: Look at your neighbor and tell them that's God's way, not yours.
12: That's God's way, not yours.
9: Because we all should be our brother's keepers. That's what the word of God teaches us.
12: Yes,
9: but somehow we are in unawares of why God made us differently, individually and ethnically. Mm-hmm. We criticize each other's ways. We pick up people's looks and laugh at their ways and actions as though we're better than them. And we intentionally name and label them as animals to low rate them,
12: mm-hmm.
9: like we're better than them. We are more alike, my brother and my sisters, than we are unalike.
11: That's right.
9: Mm-hmm. We are more alike, my brothers and my sisters,
11: yes.
9: than we are unalike.
12: Amen.
9: Those words were quoted by Maya Angelou,
12: yeah.
9: and she was right. Uh-huh. Instead of using our differences as jokes, smears, and sneers, throwing shade, as though you're giving someone a grade, we should be using our differences to engage one another.
12: Amen.
9: To better one another.
12: Amen.
9: We should make alliances with one another and never strive for greed. But we should agree to better benefit one another. For the love of money is the root of what? All evil.
12: Amen.
9: In life, there are these four things: love, hate, good, and evil. Mm-hmm. Our problem today as a nation is we use hate to advance our causes.
10: Right.
9: And evil to take advantage of others who do not look like us.
10: Right.
9: Live where we live, act like we act, have what we have, educated where we're educated, and worship where we worship. Where and worship where we worship and don't worship. As levers to pull on any time we want to change the game on them so they lose and always in want or need. This has much more to do with greed than what is falsely seen.
10: Yes,
9: yes, this is America and has always been America.
10: Yes. Mm-hmm.
9: Just ask the Native Americans who were here first.
12: What? Yes.
9: Why do we do things against one another to live and be above everyone else?
10: Right.
9: When in reality, our souls are yearning for someone or somebody to hold us, help us, come see about us, and walk with us. But our evil pride tells us, I don't need any help. Especially from someone like you. I'm better than you, so I'm better than you, so I won't lower myself or lose myself to obtain your help. Pride will tell you to hide your deficiencies and inabilities from close family members because you don't want them to think of you as a failure. But we all should be able to come to our families with our problems and receive encouragement and not discouragement.
10: Amen.
12: All right.
10: Amen.
9: Jesus said, whatever you do for the least of these, my brethren, you've done it unto me.
10: Amen.
9: The Bible says, first come pride and then comes the fall. We have fallen as a modernistic culture because of our pride. We seemingly do not understand how the power of unity is so important to our existence culturally, morally, and most of all, spiritually. You see, when it's really hot and muggy, you're suffering in the heat, right? It just doesn't rain by itself, church. Something transpires. It takes dust particles, cold, wind clashing with hot air to make the atmosphere conducive to produce rain. The dust couldn't do it alone because it needed the wind to push it in the atmosphere and the sun to draw moisture into the clouds from the atmosphere with the dust, making the clouds dark and heavy as though they are pregnant with rain to ease the pain of drought, to bring the blessings of showers that produce flowers in the spring. Let's ask ourselves, what did it take to bring this about? It took unity.
10: Amen.
9: It took the wind,
10: yes, yes,
9: the sun,
10: uh-huh,
9: the clouds,
10: uh-huh,
9: dust and heat and cold to bring us some rain. They all had to work together.
10: Yes. Hallelujah.
9: Well, God sent me to inform you that it's going to take unity to bring about conformity to God's word to build a better world. Church, the only reason God will destroy the earth is because man can't get along with man, nor the God of man.
10: Wow.
9: The Bible tells us that God is going to do some separating. He did not tell us to do the separating, even though we do it through hatred, racism, and bigotry. No, it is the will of God that we all come together and be not divided.
10: Yes.
9: Can we all just get along? It is the work of the devil that we be apart. But God said, let the wheat and the tare grow together, because if you uproot one, you uproot the other. We can't see eye to eye when we can't get along. We must resolve our differences by looking to Jesus for help, for our help and answers. He is the God of our help and the God of our salvation. Whom shall we fear?
10: Yes.
9: If God got us, no man can stop us.
10: That's right.
9: No one is successful in God's eye when they succeed and leave others behind.
10: Amen. That's
9: mm-hmm.
10: good. That's good.
9: The successful man in God's eye is the man who fully understands that he or she is their brother's keeper.
10: Amen.
9: Ask your neighbor sitting next to you, can we get along and watch out for one another?
11: Can we get along and watch out for one another?
9: Church, why can't we get along with one another in this world? It's because of influences.
10: Yeah.
9: That's a key word I want y'all to get today. Influences. Imagine if everyone were influenced by God. The world would be a much better place to live in. People are against one another because most are influenced by something or another that is not of God. Because of these influences, we are divided. But in Christ, we are united and excited about life because we now live in the abundant life of Christ. Jesus enhances and enriches our life with continual blessings. Even when we lose, we still win.
10: Amen.
9: Hallelujah. Glory to God. Amen, church. So you see, there are people who there are many people who you see people talking out of their head. You see people going through stuff and they're aggravated. There's a demonic presence everywhere you turn.
10: Yeah.
9: And that demonic presence, what the Bible says, he's looking to seek whom he can devour.
10: Yes.
9: And if he says he's looking and seeking whom he may devour, that means there's some people he can't devour.
10: Yes. All right.
11: Amen.
10: All right.
9: And guess what?
10: Amen.
9: That ought to be you.
10: Amen.
11: That's right.
10: Amen.
11: That's right. That's right. That's right.
10: Yes.
9: See, he's seeking whom he may devour.
10: Right.
9: Not because you just show up. No, he's singing whom. So that means he can't get you.
10: That's right.
9: Hello?
10: Amen.
9: That's why you should be able to stand.
10: Yes. Yes.
9: And that's why you shouldn't come up with them weak excuses that you come up with.
10: Right.
11: My Lord.
9: Hello, somebody. Oh, God knows and God sees.
10: Yes, he does.
9: I think Pastor going to talk about that this evening. God sees, church. Amen.
10: Amen.
9: Amen. He sees and he knows.
10: Amen.
11: He does.
9: He sees and he knows.
10: Yes, he does.
9: Hallelujah. So I thank him, church. I praise him, church.
10: Amen.
9: I give him all the glory.
10: Amen.
9: Amen.
10: Amen.
9: Amen. Racism has caused this nation that claims to be so great to be filled with hate. Racism has deceived this nation twice. First, when it led to the Civil War, the South wanted to be united to the slaves, but only under their terms.
10: Right. Mm-hmm.
11: Right, right.
9: They didn't want to be separated from slaves. Now, y'all, you think about this. You just think what I'm saying. But they wanted them to stay under their terms. And because we can't be with them under their terms, now we're divided. And we're still in the Civil War. It's just not fought out.
10: Mm-hmm, mm-hmm.
9: It's fought out this way.
10: Yeah.
9: It's fought out systematically.
10: Yeah.
9: It's fought out in the schools where you can get in and you can't get in.
10: Right. Mm-hmm.
9: See, it's fought like that, y'all.
10: Mm-hmm.
9: Amen.
10: That's right.
9: We're still in Civil War.
10: Yeah.
9: We're just not in it physically.
10: Amen.
9: Hallelujah.
10: Amen.
9: Amen. So we must we must pay attention to what we're up against and keep it before the Lord.
3: Amen.
9: Hallelujah.
3: Amen.
9: Amen.
3: Amen.
9: So the South wanted to be united to the slave, but under evil terms of hatred that benefit one side, their side. God called that an unjust scale, which is an abomination to him. I pledge allegiance to the flag of the United States of America, to the republic for which it stands, one nation under God, indivisible, with liberty and justice for who? For who? All means all, don't it? Well, somebody's lying in this country. And it's the leaders. For all means for all, not for some. United we stand, church. Divided we are right now. Falling, and no one seems to know how to stop it from continuing. It starts by exercising our faith in God. We must humble ourselves and pray, seeking his face. And if we do it sincerely, he will hear our faintest cry.
3: Yes, he will.
9: And the old folks said, and answer us by and by. Hallelujah. So we can change these evil times. If our name is United States, why are we, for as long as I can remember, divided? And I'll say it again. It's because of dark influences coming from Satan and his demons, which causes conflicts. Yes, just imagine if we all were influenced by God, like life would not be so hard, would it? He says, take my yoke upon me and learn of me, for my yoke is easy and my burdens are light. No, most people want to do life the hard way, the wrong way, in a hating way. But I look to Jesus, who is the way, the truth, and the life. When we're united, we respect one another. But it's useless if most of us is not united in God. Without God, we can what? Do nothing. But the main point in this nation cannot go on. Without God. And it's evident right before our eyes. She can barely stand because of a sadistic, evil plan. Why can't we all just get along, church? What is it? And stop doing the babies so much harm. Why can't we get along? And why can't we stop doing the babies so much harm? Every time there's a cut, they want to cut education.
3: Right.
9: They don't care about the children. They want, see, these are the people for now, but God taught us to live for what? Tomorrow. Because tomorrow we'll be with him in paradise.
3: Hallelujah.
9: I'm living for tomorrow.
3: Hallelujah.
9: Because I want to see him in paradise. Hallelujah. I want to see him face to face. What about you? Hallelujah. I want to see him face to face. Our children, they need a future, and that's why God has rebuked this nation. Jesus said, suffer the little children and forbid them not to come unto me. How can we, when we lead them astray far from the narrow way? Yes, in this country, we have done just that. Most adults of this generation from 35 years and up have not brought their children to Jesus. I'm not talking about old school saints. Some of those still have babies, still able to have children. They handed them over to the world in unawares. If you don't bring your children to Jesus, Satan will bring himself to them.
3: Yes.
9: The Bible says that God asked Satan, from where have you come? And he replied, I have come from running to and fro throughout the earth, seeking whom I may devour. If you really look around, the minds of our young people are being led into an abyss of nothingness.
13: Yes, Lord.
9: Because the parents refuse to bring them to Jesus, and we wonder what has happened to families. There is not enough love in families, which really means there is not enough Jesus in families.
3: Amen.
9: Families need to learn the kingdom principles of God to survive and be an overcomer of this world. We are to be in the world, but not of the world. If we're to look through the window of time, we see that in this dispensation of time, that there are conflicts going on around the world. In the past, conflicts were in isolation. But today, the spread of conflicts is constant in every corner of the earth. My question is, what is fueling the conflicts? What's fueling these conflicts? I believe it's because of the conquest for power, greed,
3: and

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4: And so I say to all of you, when do you give pushback? 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
5: Yes.
4: What are you praying? 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You see your world in a conflict. You see your country in a conflict. You see conflict in your family.
5: Right.
4: What are you saying to God? And what are you doing about it? What are you doing about it? Complaining ain't doing nothing about it.
5: Right.
4: Complaining is talking about it.
5: Right.
4: But it's not removing the problem.
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4: Hallelujah.
5: Amen.
4: Amen.
7: Amen.
4: God said, my people perish because of the lack of knowledge. Ignoring truth is the worst thing to do.
5: Yes.
4: Jesus is the way, the truth, and the light. The absence of Jesus, the Savior of the world, causes people not to get along. And it causes those who seek our demise to rise and assume control. And this is what they do. They take from the most vulnerable and cause them to go at one another because of differences.
5: Yes.
4: They like to, pillage, it's to rob a place using violence, especially during wartime or civil unrest. P-I-L-L-A-G-E. It involves stripping the location of its values. That's what's happening right now as I speak.
5: Yes.
4: This man is, he's having a party. He think it's trick or treat. He think it's Christmas. But he can get what he want. Amen?
5: Yes.
4: And he's doing it. It involves taking good and valuables by force. That word P-I-L-L-A-G-E. I'm here to remind someone that Satan comes to kill, steal, and destroy. He's now conducting a strong recruitment of those who are vulnerable enough to forsake the path of righteousness and do his bidding. To be immoral is to violate moral principles. But today, we're dealing with amoral people who lack a moral sense or operate outside of the framework of morality. They do not have the capacity to understand moral consequences. God is not their guide.
5: Yes.
4: They lie all the time to be on top while seeking to keep many on the bottom by disenfranchisement, polarization, demonization, and deprivation, which causes consternation. People are having anxieties. People are confused because things are happening suddenly and they can't keep up. I said all this because there are someone and some people who don't want us to get along.
5: Yeah.
4: They have an interest in our demise.
6: Yes, yes, yes.
4: Now, I know, you know, we're talking this. Now, this is not the, like I said, there's a lot more to this sermon.
6: Right.
4: I'm only going to say what I can today. I'm just setting it up for the rest. Amen?
6: Amen.
4: Hallelujah. They are gambling on your defeat so that they can have the victory.
5: Jesus.
4: How do we get out of this turmoil? By turning our faces towards heaven. If my people, who are called by my name, would humble themselves and pray and seek my face and turn from their wicked ways, then I will hear from heaven and forgive their sins and heal the land. We need God! Look at your neighbor and tell him, we need God. Church, our land needs healing, and it begins with the church asking God for forgiveness so he may heal us all, so that we may go out there and heal those who are called.
5: Yes.
4: Amen, church.
6: Amen.
4: Now we've looked on the outside and pointed out the cause of the problem. Let's look on the inside and see what's helping this unwanted cause through us.
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0: Hello. Welcome to the public reading of God's Word. Listen carefully today. The Holy Spirit wants to minister to you with wisdom and truth. I'm so glad you came back to listen. Thank you. It is written in John 15:16-17, "You did not choose me, but I chose you and ordained you, that you might go forth and bear much fruit, fruit that would last, that whatsoever you ask the Father in the name of the Son shall be done. This is my commandment, that you love one another." Today, I want to read in the book of Joel. Joel is warning the nation of an agriculture crisis or a worse disaster if they ignore his preaching. God is calling us in America today to heed the voice of the prophets. Heed the warnings from God. He is calling nations to repent. To repent, to turn back to Him. And the good news is He is pouring out His Spirit upon people in America and all over the world. A mighty, mighty, great revival is here. Listen to the book of Joel. Listen carefully. The word of the Lord which came to Joel, the son of Pethuel. He makes an announcement of an unprecedented disaster. "Listen to this, you elders. Pay attention, all who dwell in the land. Has anything like this ever happened in your lifetime or in the lifetime of your ancestors? Report it to your children. Have your children report it to their children, and their children to the next generation. What the cutter left, the swarming locust hath devoured. What the swarming locust left, the hopper has devoured. What the hopper left, the consuming locust has devoured. Wake up, you drunkards, and weep. Wail, all you wine drinkers, over the new wine taken away from your mouths. For a nation invaded my land, powerful and past counting, with teeth like a lion's, fangs like those of a lioness. It has stripped bare my vines, splintering my fig tree, shearing off its bark and throwing it away until its branches turn white. Wail like a young woman dressed in sackcloth for the husband of her youth. Grain offering and libation are cut off from the house of the Lord. In mourning are the priests, the ministers of the Lord. The field is devastated, the farmland mourns, because the grain is devastated. The wine has dried up, the oil has failed. Be appalled, you farmers, wail, you vine dressers, over the wheat and the barley, because the harvest in the field is ruined. The vine has dried up, the fig tree has withered, the pomegranate, even the date palm and the apple. Every tree in the field has dried up. Joy itself has dried up among the people." Now he says, "Cry out to the Lord. Gird yourselves and lament, you priests. Wail, ministers of the altar. Come spend the night in sackcloth, ministers of my God. For the grain offering and the libation are withheld from the house of your God. Proclaim a holy fast. Call an assembly. Gather the elders, all who dwell in the land, to the house of the Lord your God, and cry out to the Lord. Oh, the day! For near is the day of the Lord, like destruction from the Almighty. It is coming. Before our very eyes, has not food been cut off, and from the house of our God, joy and gladness? The seed lies shriveled beneath clods of dirt. The storehouses are emptied. The granaries are broken down, for the grain is dried up. How the animals groan. The herds of cattle are bewildered because they have no pasture. Even the flocks of sheep are starving. To you, Lord, I cry, for fire has devoured the wilderness pastures. Flame has scorched all the trees in the field. Even the animals in the wild cry out to you, for the streams of water have run dry, and fire has devoured the wilderness pastures. Now here's the day of the Lord. The day approaches. Blow the horn in Zion. Sound the alarm on my holy mountain. Let all the inhabitants of the land tremble, for the day of the Lord is coming. Yes, it approaches. A day of darkness and gloom. A day of thick clouds. Like dawn spreading over the mountains, a vast and mighty army. Nothing like it has ever happened in ages past, nor will the future hold anything like it, even to the most distant generations. Before it, fire devours. Behind it, a flame scorches. The land before it's like the Garden of Eden. And behind it, a desolate wilderness. From it, nothing escapes. Their appearance is that of horses, like war horses they run. Like the rumble of chariots, they hurtle across mountaintops. Like the crackling of fiery flames, devouring stubble. Like a massive army in battle formation. Before them, peoples tremble. Every face turns pale. Like warriors they run, like soldiers they scale walls, each advancing in line without swerving from the course. No one crowds the other. Each advances in its own track. They plunge through the weapons. They are not checked. They charge the city. They run upon the wall. They climb into the houses. Through the windows they enter like thieves. Before them the earth trembles, the heavens shake. Sun and moon are darkened, and the stars withhold their brightness. The Lord raises his voice at the head of the army. How immense is his host, how numerous those who carry out his command. How great is the day of the Lord, utterly terrifying. Who can survive it? Now he says, just return to the Lord. Yet even now, oracle of the Lord, return to me with your whole heart, with fasting, weeping, mourning. Rend your hearts, not your garments. Return to the Lord your God, for he is gracious and merciful, slow to anger, abounding in steadfast love and relenting in punishment. Perhaps he will again relent and leave behind a blessing, grain offering, and libation. For the Lord your God, blow the horn in Zion, proclaim a fast, call an assembly, gather the people, sanctify the congregation, assemble the elderly, gather the children, infants nursing at the breast. Let the bridegroom leave his room, the bride her bridal tent. Between the porch and the altar, let the priest weep. Let the ministers of the Lord weep and say, spare your people, Lord. Do not let your heritage become a disgrace, a byword among the nations. Why should they say among the peoples, where is their God? Now the Lord relents. Then the Lord grew jealous for his land and took pity on his people. After they fasted and prayed and cried out to him, he took pity. In response, the Lord said to his people, I am sending you grain, new wine, and oil, and you will be satisfied by them. Never again will I make you a disgrace among the nations. The northerner I will remove far from you, driving them out into a dry and desolate land. Their vanguard the eastern sea, their rear guard to the western sea, and their stench will rise, their stink will ascend. What great deeds the Lord has done. He says, do not fear, O land. Delight and rejoice, for the Lord has done great things. Do not fear, you animals in the wild, for the wilderness pastures sprout green grass. The trees bear fruit. The fig tree, the vine produces their harvest. Children of Zion, delight and rejoice in the Lord your God, for he has faithfully given you the early rain, sending rain down to you, the early and the late rains as before. The threshing floors will be full of grain, the vats spilling over with new wine and oil. I will repay you double what the swarming locust hath eaten, the hopper, the consuming locust, and the cutter. My great army I sent against you. You will eat until you're fully satisfied. Then you will praise the name of the Lord your God, who acts so wondrously on your behalf. My people will never again be put to shame. Then you will know that I am in the midst of Israel. I, the Lord, am your God, and there is no other. My people shall never again be put to shame. Let's take a break. I'll be right back.
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0: Joel chapter 3, let's continue reading. Here's the Lord's final judgment, a prayer. Here's the day of the Lord. It shall come to pass, I will pour out my spirit upon all flesh. Your sons and daughters will prophesy. Your old men will dream dreams. Your young men will see visions. Even upon your male and female servants in those days, I will pour out my spirit. I will set signs in the heavens and on the earth, blood and fire and columns of smoke. The sun will darken, the moon turn blood red, before the day of the Lord arrives, that great and terrible day. Then everyone who calls upon the name of the Lord will escape harm. For on Mount Zion there will be a remnant. We are the remnant. There will be a remnant, as the Lord has said, and in Jerusalem survivors whom the Lord will summon. Now here's the Lord's case against the nations. For see, in those days and at that time when I restore the fortunes of Judah and Jerusalem, I will gather all the nations and I'll bring them down to the valley of Jehoshaphat. There I will enter into judgment with them on behalf of my people, my heritage, Israel. Because they scattered them among the nations, they divided up my land. For my people, they cast lots, trading a young boy for a price of a prostitute, exchanging a young girl for the wine they drank. Moreover, what are you doing to me, Tyre and Sidon, and all the regions of Philistia? Are you paying me back for something? If you are, I will very quickly turn your deeds back upon your own head. You took my silver and my gold and brought my priceless treasures into your temples. You sold the people of Judah and Jerusalem to the Greeks, taking them far from their own country. Look, I am rousing them from the place to which you sold them, and I will turn your deeds back upon your own head. I will sell your sons and daughters to the Judahites, who will sell them to the Sabians, a distant nation. The Lord has spoken. Now here is a section where he says the nations are destroyed. Announce this to the nations, verse 9 of Joel 4. Proclaim a holy war. Alert the warriors. Let all the soldiers report and march. Beat your plowshares into swords and your pruning knives into spears. Let the weakling boast, I am a warrior. Hurry and come, all you neighboring peoples. Assemble there. Bring down, Lord, your warriors. Let the nations rouse themselves and come up to the valley of Jehoshaphat. For there I will sit in judgment upon all the neighboring nations. Wield the sickle, for the harvest is ripe. Come and tread, for the winepress is full. The vats overflow, for their crimes are numerous. Crowds upon crowds in the valley of decision. For near is the day of the Lord in the valley of decision. Sun and moon are darkened, and the stars withhold their brightness. The Lord roars from Zion, and from Jerusalem raises his voice. The heavens and the earth quake, but the Lord will be a shelter for his people, a fortress for the people of Israel. Now here is a secure future for Judah. Then you will know that I, the Lord, am your God, dwelling on Zion, my holy mountain. Jerusalem will be holy, and strangers will never again travel through her. On that day, the mountains will drip with new wine, and the hills flow with milk. All the streams of Judah will flow with water. A spring will rise from the house of the Lord, watering the valley of Shittim. Egypt will be a waste, Edom a desolate wilderness, because of violence done to the Judites, because they shed innocent blood in their land. O God, forgive the lawmakers of America for allowing abortion laws to become such that the innocents, little innocent babies in the womb, can be murdered. God, in Jesus' name, we repent for the lawmakers. We repent for those who have had abortions. We thank you, your forgiveness and your loving kindness and mercy is new every morning. We thank you, abortion is not the unpardonable sin. It is forgivable. Father, those who have had abortions, let them repent and say, Father, I have sinned. Forgive me. Move on lawmakers to repent. Move on Supreme Court justices and judges and regular judges to get on their knees and say, Father, I have sinned. I repent for allowing this Antichrist agenda to come into this land of America that you have called to be your own. Father, forgive us. I repent for this nation. I repent for those who have had abortions. I repent for the lawmakers. In Jesus' name, and the judges, forgive, Almighty God. Show them your loving kindness and forgiveness. I bless them. God, let them rise up and become a mighty army that will defend innocent unborn babies and find them homes if these mothers cannot raise these babies. Put them in loving arms who will raise them. Raise up an army of repentant people who have had abortions to go forth and to stand tall for what is right. Forgive them, Lord, and show them your love and the kindness that you have for sinners who repent in Jesus' name. He says, because of violence in verse 19 of Joel 4, done to the Judahites because they shed innocent blood in their land. But Judah will be inhabited forever, and Jerusalem for all generations. I will avenge their blood, and I will not acquit the guilt. The Lord dwells in Zion. I just really want to again state that sin is sin, and the Bible is the truth. It is the true word of God. And abortion is murdering of innocence. God says to look after the orphans, the widows, the innocents, the poor, the helpless. Come in for their defense. They cannot guard themselves. We have to protect them. And God says many have sinned. All have sinned. All have fallen short of the glory of God. But there is a good news in this Bible. God sent the perfect Lamb, Jesus Christ, to be crucified, to die, to be buried, to be raised again, to be seated by the Father, making intercession for us day and night. He was sent to this world to be the Savior, to save us from our sins. That is good news. All we have to do, anyone in the listening audience who's guilty of a sin like abortion or murder, any sin, just say, Father, I have sinned. Humble yourself before the Father, before God, and say, I have sinned, and name your sin, and say, Father, forgive me. I confess it. I have sinned. And repent. Turn from that sin. God throws that confessed sin into the lake. He'll never remember it again. He'll see you as pure as snow, as white as snow. Just receive His forgiveness, rise up, shake it off, and go forward. Go forth. You are forgiven. That's good news for all of us. Well, we're out of time. I hope you'll be encouraged with this reading. Joel was warning the people, heed his preaching, or a crisis was going to come into the land. Many are crying out, heed their message. It's time to repent. God is calling His people to preach the truth and warn of disaster if this nation does not repent. But I'm believing America and the people of America are going to repent, and praise God for the remnant that's praying day and night. I hope you'll go to church, go to Mass, go to synagogue, get your Bibles out, read them, pray, and come back next Sunday. I hope you have a glorious week. Shalom. 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
7: News this hour from Town Hall. I'm Keith Peters in Washington. There's a new drug for people with pancreatic cancer.
8: It's called Diraxonrasib with the brand name RasonQ. The daily pills block a mutated protein that fuels tumor growth in more than 90% of pancreatic cancer cases. Patients who got the new treatment live for a median of 13.2 months compared with 6.7 months for people on chemotherapy. One oncologist says this is not a cure, but it's the best option they've ever had. Pancreatic cancer is among the most deadly forms because it is hard to detect before it starts spreading to other organs. Earlier this year, former Nebraska Senator Ben Sasse described on CBS's 60 Minutes how he had less pain while taking Diraxonrasib. Ed Donahue, Washington.
7: Law enforcement in Minnesota is hoping for a peaceful state fair event free from Somali gang violence.
9: Ramsey County Sheriff Bob Fletcher is trying to get out ahead of the situation by calling out Somali gang activity ahead of the Minnesota State Fair. The sheriff sending out more than 200 letters to young people ages 16 to 22 across the Twin Cities, warning them that attending the fair with known gang members could result in arrests and prosecution. The warnings follow civil lawsuits filed by Minnesota Attorney General Keith Ellison against two Somali gangs. The lawsuits allege the gangs are planning violent confrontations at the fair, including social media posts advertising the biggest battle of the summer.
7: That's correspondent Laura Winters reporting. Meta has agreed to pay up to $18 billion and add stronger child safety measures to its Facebook and Instagram platforms as part of a landmark legal settlement. On Wall Street, the Dow down by 113 points, the NASDAQ dropped 21, the S&P 500 lower by 1. More at townhall.com.
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11: I'm going to feel a little joy when I pray. I'm going to delight in the midst of prayer. I'm going to find happiness in prayer. That's why there's so little prayer, is because people have a tradition that's brought down to them that's not even the mind of God. Now, there's times of repentance, and there's times of intercession, and there's times of groaning and pleading before God, sure. But the basic picture of prayer is relationship with God. And He's alive. He's not dead. And He's happy. He's not teed off. He's a joyful God. And I can rejoice without ceasing and pray without ceasing both.
12: Praise the Lord, everyone, and welcome. It is the August 26th of 2026 edition of the Night Vision Prayer Broadcast. And I'm your brother George. I'm your host tonight, and it's good to be here. I want to say to all of you, come on and gather around. We're going to have a good night tonight. And this is not just a broadcast that you listen to. This is a family that you belong to. And there are so many of you that have been called to this place. And I think of all the years we've been here, and getting ready to close out the 59th, and how many of you have been with us such a long time. I got to visit today with a longtime listener on the phone, one I had never met before, but I was aware of because they've been partners for a long time. And she was telling me that it was in the 90s that her and her husband found Night Vision. And you stop, you think about that, 26, and that'd be 2000. And so go into the 90s, a listener for about 30 years. It was a really wonderful conversation. I really enjoyed it. So I'm glad you're here. I'm glad that you've been called to this place. All of you that are our prayer partners, get ready. This is the work God called us to do. Those of you that are our monthly partners, thank you. Night Vision is here in the middle of the night because the listeners support this work and allow us to purchase the airtime so that we can be here. And may God use us for a purpose that sows into every one of your lives that are listening. And I don't say that lightly or idly. I really do mean it, and I believe it. I pray before I come on air every night. And I pray over you in the night and ask God to move and touch people, that when callers begin to call, that the request that you bring, I ask God to hear every single one of you and to give every one of you an answer from Him. It's not us. We can't answer the prayer. We know who can. We can go with you to God and put our faith alongside of yours. But it's the Lord that answers. But God established Night Vision just for that purpose, a place where He would meet people. And that's why we've been here for as long as we have, because there's an anointing on this place. And I want to encourage those of you that have been with us a long time, you already know what I'm saying. It's been proven over and over and over again. We've had, I don't know, we get somewhere in the vicinity of 300,000, 400,000, 500,000 prayers have been prayed in this place. And we didn't keep count on them, but you just take the 59 years that are in the history books. And being here each night, some years we were here 7 nights, and we hope to get back to that again, but we've been 5 nights always for those full years. And the answers, a number of answered prayers is amazing. And I got another email from one of you, a really nice note from a person who found us by happen chance. And because he's not normally up this night, at this time of night, which is the case with most people. Most people don't know about Night Vision because most people, and I don't know the percentage, but is it 60, 70%, 60 easy maybe, that, you know, they work daytime, live daytime, maybe 70%. Hey, it gets to 10 o'clock, they're thinking about bedtime. By 11, they hope to have been there. And very few of them make it to midnight when they got to be up at 5 and 6 in the morning, and some 4, and some as late as 7 maybe, but they get the rest. They have to. And those of you that are here, this is a special time, a special place, and God has just established it because He cares about people, and He'll meet you here tonight if you've got a need. It's Wednesday, So that means we're going to call time early. If you don't know our phone numbers, quick, get something to write with. I'm going to move quickly to get to call time. We'll be there in under 10 minutes. So that's going to happen faster than you think. Well, let's say hi to new listeners. If you're a new listener, you probably picked up on a little bit about us in just this little hellos I had to everybody. But Night Vision's a ministry about people. It's about the things of God. And it's about how the two of those come together in this place called Earth and this thing called your life. And the things of God, the presence of God, the hand of God is closer to you than you think. There are spiritual things that are going around around you more than you realize. And I don't say that in some kind of eerie, spooky, that type of an attitude. Just God is a spirit, and heaven's real, the devil's real. And there are spiritual things. I think of the scripture that says, and some of you entertain angels unaware. Now, that's an interesting scripture. Some of you entertain angels unaware. That means they were interacting, the people were, with someone that they probably thought was another person, and it was a spiritual being. There's another scripture that says that the angels are commissioned to help us and serve us, in a sense. And I don't have the exact scripture in front of me, but you could look it and find it. There are spiritual things going around. You are a spiritual being. We get so in tune to the natural because we have a tangible body, and, you know, we go by what I can touch, what I can hear, what I can see, what I can taste. I believe in those things. Those are tangibles in the natural. And so we get really comfortable and believe the natural is it. And when this life is over, this is it. I got news for you. You're first a spirit living in a body, and the body isn't you. The body is a house, a shell, a tent for your spirit. Our God is a spirit, and we were created in his image. Your spirit's not going to die. Your body is going to, but your spirit is not. And in the whole course of living, I lost my place, so I'm not sure. I'll just leave it right there. But we talk about those kind of things in Night Vision. And we have two purposes. And the first and the foremost is prayer. It's the number one thought of why we're here. We do what's called intercessory prayer. And intercessory prayer is when you're praying on the behalf or benefit of somebody other than yourself. And that someone else are the people that are going to call tonight. If you find yourself in the middle of a storm, a problem, a battle, a trouble, and I like to describe it as something that's bigger than you are. You know, we can handle the simple things. Most of us, if we get a flat tire, we can handle that. It's a problem, but I can manage that. Most of us can change it ourselves, and if you can't, you probably got a number and a card in your wallet or purse that'll get taken care of. But there's times we run into things that are bigger than we are. We can't take care of them. And if you're in that type of a situation or circumstance, we encourage you, as the lines open, to call. We really encourage new people to call. I know that sometimes it's a little uncomfortable for new people. But calling a radio program, having to talk about some situation I'm in, that's not something that comes totally easy for most people. And I can relate. I'm one of those. I want to encourage you to go past that. And I always say that, well, George, why should I do something I'm not comfortable with? Here's the answer. The problem that you're thinking of that's motivating you to maybe call, that situation is the reason that you should call, so that you get a victory in it. And that's more important than a little bit of uncomfortableness. And the uncomfortableness, you'll find when it's all done and said, never reached the thought that you believed it might. I like the statement, my greatest fears never occurred. And I want you to think about that. Our mind gets going sometimes when there's trouble. We start thinking of all these things. Wow, man, we've had the whole disaster unfold in our mind. My greatest fears never occurred. That just simply means the things that my imagination and my mind will produce, those things, most of them have not happened. And not saying we don't have difficult times, but our imagination can make things exaggerated more than what reality is. So I encourage you to call, those of you that are new. The second calling of night vision, our focus, is to be an encourager and a nudger and a prodder to each and every one of you. And we have some messages, some teachings that kind of weave through the whole pattern of night vision. Some things we mention almost every night. And the one thought there is when we talk about the fundamentals and the two things that we really, really just kind of press upon those of you that are listening is spend time with the Lord every day. Set some time aside that's you and Jesus time. And, you know, is your God worth 15 minutes? And if you will set that time aside and you go in and you talk to the Lord, what do I tell him exactly where you're at? You don't have to worry about being fancy. You don't have to try to even sugarcoat it. God's big. He can handle your problem. Tell him where you're at. Tell him when you're afraid. Tell him when you don't feel very spiritual. Be honest with him. It's what God wants. And then listen. Just be still after you get done praying. It's the biggest transformation in my prayer life that I've had in my entire living. Is I used to get done with praying and say amen, and that meant it was over. Now, I would start reading the Bible afterward. That might have been my salvation. I heard from God. But I'm going to tell you, my prayer time went to a new level, something greater. When I get done, it's not amen and I get up. Sometimes I don't even say amen. I just finish telling the Lord what's in my mind and heart. But when I'm done, I wait. And I focus on God and wait to hear something from him. Well, do you hear something from him, George? Sometimes. Enough to get through what I need to get through. Do I every day? No. Does God rip the ceiling off and yell at me? No. But God has a way of speaking something into our heart or our mind and giving an idea, a revelation, a thought. And yes, I've shared some of those times with you as well. God will do the same with you. I'm not anyone unique. The other thing is get into God's Word every day. Most Christians don't read the Word. They don't. And I just want to encourage you to go past that. So that's some of the things we say. And I got one little bit of scripture I'm going to give tonight. And then we're going to go into calls. So this will just take a moment. I'm in the 119th Psalm. And some of you may know, it's the longest psalm, I'm pretty sure, yeah, it's the longest psalm of them all, the 119th. And I'm going to start in the 58th verse. I'm going to go down to the 72nd, but I'm not going to read every one. I'm going to kind of jump down because there's some points I want you to hear. And this is what it says. And this is the psalmist talking, all right? So in a sense, this is a prayer. With all my heart, I want to win your favor. Be kind to me as you promised. I have thought about my life, and I have directed my feet back to your written instructions. Teach me to use good judgment and knowledge, because I believe in your commandments. Before you made me suffer, I used to wander off, but now I hold on to your word. You are good and you do good things. Teach me your laws. It was good that I had to suffer in order to learn your laws. The teachings that come from your mouth are worth more to me than thousands in gold or silver. Your hands created me and made me what I am. Help me to understand so that I may learn your commandments. And that's kind of fitting to what we were talking about this week, about our walk with God, our relationship with God, and that's what it is about, is your relationship. God's alive, God's real, he interacts with his people. And that's what's so precious. God will reveal himself personally to you. I could get into more on that topic, but another day. we were talking about in growing, there's a difference between being devoted to that relationship with God and your relationship with Him. You have a creator. I mean, I want you to think about that. You're the creation. You have a creator. He's real. Our God is very amazing for multiple thoughts, but the first one is He is holy. He doesn't mess with sin, and you don't have to worry about God harming you or taking advantage of you or messing with you. It's not His style. We have a holy God. He doesn't know sin. The second thought, He's loving and He's the source of love. There's a scripture that says, all good things come from God. I had a hard time with that scripture the first times that I heard it, thinking, well, that can't be absolutely right. That was where I was at. It took me a little bit of living and some years and some time to recognize that what is good, we have it because it emanates from the nature of God. The other forces in the earth are the enemy, the devil, and he comes to steal, kill, and destroy. Even for us as people, if there wasn't any influence of God in us, most of us are pretty self-centered. You don't have to look at social media too long to realize it's the me, me, me, me world. Look at me, selfies. I get amazed. I have some friends, and you probably have some of the same, that I don't know if they're given the selfie for us or for themselves sometimes. And it's one thing to do one, I suppose, but, you know, to have four flavors in a week, there's something going on there. And but it's a pride thing, and it might even be an insecurity thing in some degrees, wanting validation that I'm okay. We have those types of hang-ups as people. Our God doesn't. And the thought in again is being devoted to that relationship. Or are we divided about that relationship? And divided means, do we kind of have two different thoughts? Well, I want a little bit of God, but I want some of the world. I mean, God, I'll see you Sunday, but this is Saturday. And our God is wanting first relationship in our life, first place in our life, and something that's real and genuine. And so I encourage all of you, God's got more for you. Wherever you're at in your living, God's got more for you. All right, let's move to call time. And I'm going to ask our engineer, Maureen, would you open up the phone lines, the call lines. I'll give the numbers. If you don't know them, the first is the number on air. That number is 313-998-2300. 313-998-2300 or 2300. And lines are open. Phil, right now, invited and welcome to call. Let's fill the lines because we're going to the message early tonight. Remember that. And so I want to have as many calls as we're able. The off-the-air number where someone will pray with you privately. And that should be our sister missionary Moore tonight. And that phone number off-air is the same front, 313-998. But the last is 2400 or 2400. We're going to pray over the night and then take calls, so I encourage you to call now. Father, we come, Lord, in the name of Jesus. Father, we call on you, and dear God, we ask that you will move among us tonight. Lord, you are so welcome in this place. The people that are gathered, dear God, they're here, Lord, to hear from you. And Father, we ask you, Lord, that you would move, that you'd speak to people. And Lord, we ask that, Lord, as the calls begin to come and people begin to share what's going on in their life, and they're asking you to touch a part of it, Father, we're asking that you'll hear every prayer and every need in every person. And Lord, I ask, dear God, that not one of them will fail to have you give them an answer. Lord, minister to people tonight. We ask it in Jesus' name. Amen. All right. It's call time. And Maureen, I'm going to just say to you, tell me when the first call comes, and I will move in that direction. All right. And I was just told lines are open. So it's a good time. The phone is 313-998-2300. While we're waiting for calls to come, I want to stop for a minute and ask you to stand with Night Vision so we can stay engaged in doing what we're doing. We had a really hard August that fell short of

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4: 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There's enough listeners in each major city that we're in that should be easy. And I mentioned to you that summer is typically hard. For support, it's a norm time when it's the slowest, is what I mean. And it's because of vacations, kids, you get them out before they go back to school, and then you got go back to school expenses for families. And so people get stressed a little bit. And some of the things that'll get cut are things like night vision. And even if we had 100% this week of support, it would take care of this week, but it wouldn't make up for the 3 weeks that we've been in. I'm asking everyone that is able to stand with us, and I'm going to ask every one of you that have been listening to us long enough to understand the work. I don't ask first-time listeners to ever think about supporting this work. I don't ask those that are on limited fixed incomes to worry about it. Now, God may tell you something different, but I'm not. But if you've come to a place that you understand night vision, I ask that you would transition and kind of mature and move from being a spectator to a participant in the ministry. And one way to participate is to sponsor a minute of airtime. And we're on the radio tonight 3 hours. That's 180 minutes. We're on 8 stations. And you can sponsor a minute of time for $10. And you know what's amazing about that? You're sponsoring prayer, being on the air over 8 radio stations for that one $10. And I hope some of you can sponsor a few minutes, 2, 3, 4, 5, whatever is right for you. I don't know. But we need you to stand with us, and we would like to have every minute have a sponsor, and that isn't the case right now. We're probably not about half is about where we're at, and it seems to kind of stay in that place a little bit. But if you'd like to know how to do it, this will tell you. And listen, I want you to call. I'm talking because I don't have callers, and we do need the support, so it's appropriate for us to mention this. But I want to have those of you that want to have prayer, call. The phone again is 313-998-2300. And this will tell you, if you would like to become a partner, this will tell you how to do that.
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4: And thank you, all of you that stand with us. We wouldn't be here without you. And I just know you're sowing into good soil, so thank you. And that's the best news I've had all night. And there are 4 calls right now in the queue. Let's talk to people. Good morning, caller. We're glad you're here. Go right ahead.
6: Good morning. Praise the Lord. This is the day that the Lord has made, Psalm 118, verse 24. I'm the blind caller that called last week.

0: How are you tonight?
1: Oh, I'm doing very good. Glad to have you.
0: Me too. Me too. It's a pleasure. I know the Bible says, again, I say to you, if two of you on earth agree on anything that you ask for, it will be done for you in heaven. I just want to say, Jesus made it clear in Matthew, before I ask my prayer, 11:28, he says, come unto me, all you that labor and are heavy laden and burdened, and I will give you rest. He says, take my yoke upon you and learn from me, for my yoke is easy and my burden is light. And I love to share Jeremiah 29:11, which says, for I know the plans that I have for you, declares the Lord, plans to prosper you, not to harm you, plans to give you hope and a future. And one more verse before I ask my prayer request.
1: I would rather you just give us your request.
0: All right.
1: Because we're not so much teaching,
0: okay,
1: but
0: on.
1: Let's pray. Go right ahead.
0: Tomorrow at 4 o'clock, remember me in prayer, because I don't usually join this group, and maybe a couple of times I did. I played piano, like background music. And even though I didn't like the group they were having, they have a group called Zen Buddhism. They have like meditation and all that. So what I'm asking prayer for is that the Holy Spirit will empower me, as Zechariah 4:6 says, for service, to reach her. She's very nice to me. I met her a couple of times. She put a little aromatherapy on me or something, lavender to, you know, relax, whatever you want to call it. But I know you're not into that, neither am I. But just pray that I would have an opportunity to reach her, and also other people as well, you know.
1: Right, that's right. Yeah, let me understand. It's a group that you'll be playing for, right?
0: Yeah, a little bit. Okay. And I'm going to talk to people in the group, because I'm in a nursing home, so I try as hard as I can to go to some of the groups, even though I'd rather stay in my room and listen to radio.
1: Okay, so this is something going on in the facility where
0: tomorrow.
1: You're at?
0: Tomorrow.
1: All right.
0: Yeah, every Thursday. I haven't
1: all
0: gone
1: right.
0: much, but once in a while I would play like background music so that, you know, I don't have to really get into it and just do my own thing,
1: sure.
0: You know, like instrumental songs and all that, because I taught myself to play the keyboard. So I also am asking for prayer that God would use me to reach the staff here more, because I'm not seeing that much results or interest. I'm still praying for Shirley's salvation. She runs the recreation groups also in the morning and in the afternoon. So,
1: all right. Well, we'll pray. Tell me
0: your
1: first name.
0: Don't know exactly how
1: again.
0: To reach her. Oh, my name is Gil Corona. That's
1: there we are, Gil. Yes, I know we visited.
0: Do you remember me now?
1: I just didn't recall the name for a moment, but I'm with
0: companion.
1: You. All
0: yes,
1: right.
0: Yes.
1: We're going to pray together right now. Let's everybody
0: and the listeners
1: stand
0: join in, please.
1: Father, we come to God with this brother, and Lord, there's a burden in his heart and a passion both.
0: Yes.
1: And Lord, we're asking, dear God, that you would, Lord, fill him with the Spirit. Lord, I ask, dear God, that the Holy Spirit would, Lord, just rise up in him. Lord, help him, dear God, to become closer to you, to become better, dear God, in his living. But, Lord, he wants to be a blessing in this place where he is. It's his home. And there's a lot of people around in this place.
0: Yep.
1: Father, I'm asking, dear God, that he would have a real, dear God, connection, Lord, with you, and that the Holy Spirit would use him to be a light in that place, to be, dear God, an instrument of hope and love, and Lord, that people will see you in him. And, dear God, I ask tomorrow that whatever happens, that you'll be with him, and, dear God, if he's supposed to, God, say or do anything, that, Lord, you'll fill his mouth, and that, dear God, you'll lead him through it. In Jesus' name we pray. Amen.
0: Amen. As Jesus
1: God bless you. Nice to hear you from you tonight. And we'll take our next caller. Good morning.
0: Okay.
1: You're on the air. Good morning, caller. Go right ahead. Okay, I sure hope you'll call back. You're important, and you are our second caller. You'd have been with us, and call now. Yeah, well, I hope they didn't maybe drop. Call if that call dropped, you just call us back. And we'll take our next caller. Good morning. You're on the air.
2: God bless you, George. It's Missionary Moore.
1: Hi
2: and
1: there.
2: And I'm calling in tonight to let you know I'm available for prayer, and I'm standing in the gap for anyone who needs prayer tonight. And they could reach me at area code 313-998-2400. Again, that's area code 313-998-2400. 24200.
1: Awesome. Thank you for being there tonight.
2: And thank you, George, for praying. I received that mighty prayer that you prayed prior to taking the calls, and I accept that, and we'll go from there. And thank you so very much. We'll be here till the start of the message. God bless
1: All
2: you.
1: All right.
2: Have a
1: God bless you.
2: Night.
1: Bye-bye. Everybody, I want you to know that is Sister Moore. She is our off-the-air prayer partner, and she's available at the 2400 number. So that's 313-998-2400. She'll pray with you privately. So you have two phone numbers in front of you where people will pray with you. We'll take our next caller. Good morning. You're on the air.
3: Hello, Brother George.
1: Hey, brother.
3: Brother Raymond.
1: Hi, Brother Raymond.
3: How's your mom doing?
1: Pretty good, from what I understand. I'm a little negligent in the last day or two of catching up with her. We talked shortly Monday, but you know something, Raymond? Thank you that you're asked, because I know you're sincerely asking it. She's just blessed, and it's awfully good to just know she's got her health and her mind, and I will tell you that 2 weeks from today, she's coming to Texas to visit me, so I'm looking forward
3: that's
1: to
3: that.
1: That's
3: a blessing. That's a blessing. You going to roll out the red carpet? And
1: I try. Her and two of her sisters come, so I have two aunts, and the aunts are about my age. They beat me by a couple years, but we grew up together, so we're pretty close. And then Mom, and these are her two youngest sisters that are going to come. They're getting to this time where they don't like me to plan so much. They say, we just want to just be still and rest. So
3: they make it easy for me,
1: but I like entertaining them. So
3: that's good. That's a blessing. I'm pretty sure your dad would be. I know your dad is very proud of you. You know, take care of Mama.
1: Amen. Amen.
3: Yeah.
1: What can we pray with you about tonight?
3: I have three prayer requests. A good friend of mine, her name is Kristen. She's been having stomach problems. She's going to have a CAT scan Friday.
1: Okay.
3: And hope and pray everything goes okay. Of course, it might be a little while before they get the results back, but just pray that everything is okay. And then another friend of mine, his name is Joe. He's working, but they're not giving him enough hours. He's trying to work at another place. He put an application in. Hope and pray that
1: he wants a better job.
3: Yeah, he gets hired. Well, he wants a second job. You know.
1: Oh, he wants to add to it. All right.
3: Yeah, he wants a second job. And then my fellow veteran Pete. Just Pete needs a good woman, a good godly woman in his life to help him to live, survive. You know, someone that he can love and someone can love him back. You know.
1: All right. Well, we'll pray for these three. Everybody that's listening. This is the work God called us to do. There's a scripture that says, pray for one another. And that's what we do here. And I encourage you, those of you that come around Night Vision, the day is coming when you will start praying with the people that call. And I will tell you that your spiritual walk will grow, accelerate faith, your awareness of God, all these things as you begin to pray with people. So if you're not doing that yet, I encourage you to keep that thought. God's going to call you there. Let's pray. Father, we come, Lord, with our brother. And Lord, I thank you for Raymond. Lord, he's got a good spirit. He's got a good heart. And Father, he loves you. He lifts three, dear God, that are people that he cares about, that he has a burden. And we're asking that you'd be in the picture. Lord, we lift up Kristen. Lord, there's trouble in the body, in the digestive system. This CAT scan is to identify, dear God, if it's possible. Lord, I'm asking that you would bless it and all that is going on beside that test. I ask, Lord, that you will bring a revelation to those practitioners of what's going on. God, lead them to it and to an answer. Lord, by your hand, work through them to be a blessing to this one. We ask it in Jesus' name. Lord, we're lifting up Joe, and I just ask that your favor will come upon him. He wants to work, and that's a wonderful attitude. I know you, dear God, are pleased with people that want to work. Father, we're asking that you would lead him and bless him, dear God, to have a second income. As he's looking, we ask that, Father, you would direct him. And we ask it in Jesus' name. And Lord, we lift up Pete. Lord, I believe Pete is special to Raymond. And Jesus, you loved Lazarus. You loved him. There was something. He was your friend. And so you understand friendship. And Lord, we're asking, dear God, that you'd bless Pete. And Lord, we ask, dear God, if it be your will, that you would bring a partner into Pete's life, someone that he can share life with, that he can be blessed, but he can also be a blessing to that person. Lord, someone, dear God, where they're closer than a brother, that, Lord, there's a real bond between them. We ask it in Jesus' name. Amen. We'll take our next caller. Good morning. You're on the air. What do you think, Maureen? Did we lose a call?
4: Hello?
1: Oh, good morning, brother. Go right ahead.
4: Hi. And to the viewers. Okay, I'm gathering my train of thought. I wanted to put, coming Sunday, I'm going to speak to my pastor about either giving a paying for one broadcast, one entire broadcast, or a minimum, somewhat of a minimum every month. And my pitch is going to be that you don't have no church affiliated with. Night Vision doesn't have a church that's affiliated with them. And just like in the day, Night Vision has a channel at night for prayer. And, that's...
1: It's an interesting thought. And, there's a lot of churches out there, and some are able and some are not. It's an interesting thought. And what we'll do is we'll pray over it and we'll ask the Lord to be in the middle of it. Wouldn't it be something if 100 churches did something like that? And it could change the dynamic. And we'll just see. I don't know what God has in mind, but we'll bring it to him. And we'll just ask him to, you're going to be the one walking out in faith. You're the test case, so to speak. And we'll ask God to be in it, whatever his will is, that it gets done. And let's pray. It's a good thought. Let's pray. Father, we come, Lord, with our brother, Jerome. And first, dear God, I ask that you'd be with him. Lord, we thank you for him. Lord, he has a thought, idea, and Lord, you're a creative God and you want us to be creative. So much you want us to be creative. And Lord, there's a thought, dear God, I don't think that's ever been done in all of our history. I don't know, dear God, if it's in your will or not, but we bring it to you and I'm asking that you'll be in the middle of it. Lord, you can bless it, dear God, even if it doesn't manifest into the final fruit. It can still be, dear God, something you're in the middle of, and that, Lord, you work in it. And I ask that you'll bless Jerome. I ask that you'll give him the right words. I ask, dear God, that you'll be, dear God, with the meeting. And, Lord, let your will be done. In Jesus' name we pray. Amen. You're listening to Night Vision. The phone number on air is 313 888-998-2300. And this is a live call-in broadcast. It's a broadcast about people, and we pray with people, number one. We take three types of calls. I might share that. Prayer requests are the foremost thought. Praise reports when a prayer has been answered are the second thought. And then if you have a story, kind of your testimony of how God has used night vision in some way to directly impact you in your relationship with Him, in your spiritual walk, we like and love to hear those stories. It encourages us that God's using this ministry still. And so all three calls are welcome, 313-998-2300. We'll take our next caller. Good morning. You're on the air.
5: Hello, Pastor Bogle. This is William.
1: Hi, William.
5: I got some good news and a prayer request.
1: All right.
5: I was able to get a hold of the book, Two Chairs, last Friday. I ordered that. I received it Saturday night and finished reading it Sunday.
1: Wow. It is not the longest book, so I say that to encourage some people, but you did real good to finish that in a day and a half. That's awesome.
5: Yeah, I got very blessed. I had to come in for a 12-hour shift on a Sunday, but there was nobody there, so.
1: you had peace. That good book. Do you want to give the people a 2-3-sentence synopsis of what you felt from it, what you got out of it?
5: I felt that it was very good for, like, the three questions. Does God know what you're going through? And is it too big for Him to handle? And what is it? Does He have, or His plans for you good? And this should be, you know, yes, He knows what's going on. And no, it's not too big for God. And yes, His plans for me are good. And there's several steps. I can't remember exactly what those were, but I've went ahead and I've gotten two chairs, and it's helped me in my prayer time and in the morning. And I've set up two chairs, and first I prayed that if there was any evil or negative presence in the room, it had to leave, so that way it could keep it holy for God.
1: Yeah.
5: And it was very good. And the second night, or the second morning rather, that I had started praying more personally with God in the morning, and I said what I wanted to, and I waited, and all of a sudden a wave of emotion came over me that I didn't really realize I was kind of suppressing.
1: Yeah.
5: And it just kind of flowed out of me, and it was a very good kind of breakthrough that me and God had together. And
1: hallelujah.
5: So I wanted to say thank you for recommending. That was a very good book.
1: Awesome. And I hope your story gives encouragement to some others, because I will tell you, everybody that's listening, the book we're talking about is called Two Chairs. It's written by Bob Bodine. He was on Night Vision a few years ago. I stumbled across the book. Actually, one of the listeners, one of you, told me about the book, sent me an email, said you should read this book. I made a task for it. And that task, I kept moving for over a year. Like, when tasks come up and I'm not ready to do them, I just set them to another date in the future, and it's kind of what they call a tickler file. So one day it finally came. I said, well, I've moved this task too many times. I ordered the book, and it changed my prayer life for the better. It was great. And, William, I don't know about you, but the fourth chapter of that book, give or take, I just felt the Holy Spirit in the middle of it. Even though I wasn't reading the Bible, just the way what the author was saying, I just had just felt the Holy Spirit visiting me right in the middle of that book. I don't know if you've shared something similar, but that was my experience.
5: The part with his mother was amazing, and I really, really loved that part. That was probably near towards the end of it. And the scripture that was in there was amazing. I wrote down all the scripture verses I could find in there.
1: Yeah, yeah. Well, good work, and glad for you, because I know it will change your prayer life. And you've said some things I believe are going to benefit others. So that's awesome. What can we pray with you about tonight?
5: I have counselors and mentors for this this college thing I'm going through. For I guess you could, I'm embarrassed to say, but it's to be ordained, and I'm not really in the process of doing this for myself or anything, but it was a calling I felt God was wanting me to do, and it's an opportunity that felt like it would be wrong to pass it up.
1: Sure.
5: And just to have less of myself and more of Him. And so I'd like my mentors to be blessed and in their lives and going forward from that. And I also have a college classes for my electrician job starting Monday, so I'm a little nervous about that. Haven't been to school since 2013.
1: All right, you got some like continuing education or something that you got to do, or adding a new skill set?
5: Yeah, there's electricians essentials just starting out. So between the two different colleges, I've kind of signed myself up for at the same time. It's exciting for the change in my life that God's
1: sure
5: opened up. I took all of this on faith and just, you know, and it's God has been pulling me through some amazing things that if I hadn't stepped forward, I can't imagine where I'd be right now.
1: Awesome. I'm so glad you're growing. And there's an old sentence or statement that says, when we're green, we grow, meaning always be learning and wanting to have something new. When we're ripe, meaning I've got it all, we rot. And I don't want to be rotting. I want to be growing. And so when we're green, we grow. Let's lift up our brother. Father, we come in the name of Jesus. And Lord, we're standing with William, dear God, and we're just presenting him to you. And we stand in unity with him. And we're asking that, Lord, you will hear this prayer, that you will visit him. And I ask, Lord, I already know you're his God, and that, Lord, you've already got your hand on him. I'm asking, God, that you give him something more. Father, I ask that you will give him a revelation that he doesn't have. I ask, dear God, that you will continue, dear God, to sow into him. Lord, bless him. Lord, I ask that you encourage him. And Lord, as he's going through these classes and things, Lord, I ask that, dear God, they'll bless him, and that, Lord, you will, Lord, use them to sow something into his life, to make him better. And dear God, I ask that you'll use him, dear God, for the kingdom. Lord, hallelujah, direct him, dear God, to his purpose. Lord, I think of the scripture that we'll hear a voice, turn this way to the left, turn to the right, walk ye in this way. Dear God, lead him, we ask you in Jesus' name. Amen. Good calls tonight. Good calls tonight. I thank God for the people that are here. And I want to encourage every one of you. God loves you, and God's got more for you than where you're at. I don't care how old you are. God has always got a next step. We're the slowed down. Does that make any sense? We either cooperate with what God is wanting to do, or we stymie what the Holy Spirit is doing in us. But the Word says in multiple places, God is doing a work in us. And again, cooperate with that, and let God take you further. We'll take our next caller. Good morning. You're on the air.
6: Hello, George. This is Colette. How are you?
1: Hi, Colette. Good. Nice to have you with us tonight.
6: Thank you. I have some wonderful news to tell you. And I also need prayer as well. Tuesday, I mailed in my pledge. I'm going to do 1 minute every month.
1: Hallelujah.
6: And then,
1: hallelujah.
6: Just as soon as I can do 2 minutes, I'll
1: thank
6: do
1: you
6: that. But right now, I'm going to do the 1 minute. And I've got that in the mail. and I wrote a nice little letter to your mom, because I know she reads everything.
1: She does, yes.
6: Yes, and she does know me. I've spoken to her, when she was on the radio, and also your dad's funeral.
1: Awesome.
6: I was there, right? Yeah. So, praise God for that. I'm able to do it, and I want to.
1: Yeah, thank you so much. Thank you so much for that.
6: You're welcome. I'm going to do the 2 minutes as soon as I can. I'll let you know. So, I need prayer right now. I have arthritis in my ankle, and it comes and goes. And also, I'm having cataract surgery the 11th of November, and I just pray that I'll be able to wait till then, because, I put my drops in like I'm supposed to. But it's not easy. Sometimes it's hard to see.
1: Okay, vision is a little difficult. Okay.
6: Yep. Not. I can still see. My right eye is fine. It's just sometimes things are a little bit blurry.
1: I understand. Yeah. So good to pray with you. We're glad to do it. And everybody, I'm going to ask, come around our sister Colette, and she's part of the family. And let's lift her up before God. Father, we come and we thank you, dear God, for this daughter. And Lord, I thank you for the people that you bring to this place. Lord, you love people. And Lord, you've brought some amazing people here into Night Vision. Lord, I ask, dear God, that you would touch this body. Lord, this arthritis, dear God, in the ankle area, I believe it is. Lord, in the name of Jesus, your Son, dear God, with our mouth, dear God, we declare and loose your power, dear God, to heal and cause, dear God, inflammation and pain to decrease. Lord, we loose it on this foot in the name of Jesus. Ankle, receive a touch from God in the name of Jesus. In the name of Jesus. Thank you, Lord. Lord, the same, dear God, for this eye. Lord, we're asking, dear God, that you would touch this eye. And Lord, we thank you for doctors, and we know, dear God, that you use, dear God, people, situations, dear God, to move in the earth. Lord, I'm asking that you'll keep, dear God, all of this, dear God, in order, and that your hand will be over, dear God, the surgery that's coming, and that, Lord, you'll use it to bring a victory. Eyes, receive a touch from the Lord in the name of Jesus. Lord, thank you. Lord, bless her indeed, we pray. Amen.
6: Amen. Thank you.
1: Yeah, thank you. And, you know, it's not a small thing. It's something that matters. When those of you come and stand with us and you sponsor a minute, you're blessing the ministry so that we can be here, and you're also becoming engaged in a new way, and you're partially responsible for enabling all that God is doing here. And all through the Old Testament, I'm telling you, God's people were called upon to support God's work. And I even remind you of the story that Jesus talked about. We call it the widow's mite story. Most of you know it. But Jesus was watching. There was a collection box that people would bring their gifts for the temple. And it was just like as you went into the courtyard, it was before you would go up the steps into the temple. It was there. And people would make a routine of, and many people gathered in that place, of depositing their gifts and offerings to the God, to the church. It was a temple at that point. And Jesus is watching them. And then a woman comes, and she puts in 2 coins. Jesus is watching this. And when she does that, he calls his disciples up. Come here, see her? And he says to them, and it makes it into the gospel. It's in your Bible. So the story's important. It didn't just happen, but it was documented by the Holy Spirit for us. He said, do you see her? I tell you, she gave more than them all. Now, there were all kinds of people. You know, imagine the person in the best suit, the best clothes, putting his in and put all kinds of people that look like they had it together, look like they've got, man, you know, they're doing their honor to God. You see her? She basically gave 2 cents. That's what it boiled down to. She gave more than them all. And then he said, because the others gave out of their abundance, she gave all she had. And this is the kind of God that we have, that he sees our heart. He knows. It wasn't the money that she gave that was the most. It was the heart that she had and what she was giving up. It's all she had. And God, I want you to have it. And so, you know, I love it when you sponsor multiple minutes. And we had a nice person do something week before last that really made up the difference. We'd have had a harder week if it didn't happen. But a person who never heard the broadcast before, we exchanged emails. And he had to go to the hospital to see his daughter. In the middle of the night, a problem came, and he was bringing her clothes and things. And he said he was tired, and he said he listens to the station that we're on in that city, which is in MUZ. And he said, I've never heard your broadcast before. I've been listening to that radio station for years. I've never heard your broadcast. And he said, I listened to it all the way to the hospital and heard the callers and all the way home. And I talked about a need that we had for the next day, and he met that need. And I wrote him and thanked him for it. And what was really amazing, when he told me, he sent that back to me, and he said, but you know what? He said, because I asked him, how did you hear about the broadcast? He said, it was the only time, but he said, I heard what you were doing. He said, and it just got me thinking, the middle of the night, praying. He said, it's probably a precious and a hard time for people, and here you are. And he said, God has been so good to me that I was just glad to be able to give something back. He may never listen again because he's not up at this hour. In his note, he said, you guys kept me awake because it was past his bedtime. And I'm saying something there about all of us. Let me check my time a bit. Maureen, do we have calls in the queue? Okay, we're getting ready now. It's the end of the hour, the first hour. So I'm going to go into station identification, but lines are open. And this now, we're going into the second hour, 1 minute before this hour's out. We've got to go to the message. So we only have the next hour of call time. I want to have as many people call that we can pray for as possible. So I want to encourage you that are listening, don't delay. Get in. We've got time. Maybe we'll be able to pray for about 12 to 15 people. And if you're in the middle of a situation, I encourage you to be one of them. Let's pause for station identification. We'll be right back to take more calls. Call now.
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1: And you're listening to Night Vision, and Night Vision is a live call-in broadcast. It's about people. It's about the things of God. It's about how the two come together in our life and our living. We have two focuses. The first, the foremost, is prayer. We do what's called intercessory prayer. An intercessory prayer is when you are praying on the behalf, I'm sorry for not turning the knob up. For those of you streaming, you didn't catch it, but this is Night Vision. I know there's some new people joined us on the stream. It's a live call-in broadcast about people and the things of God. We have two callings or focuses. The first and the foremost is prayer. And we do what's called intercessory prayer. And intercessory prayer is when you're praying on the behalf of somebody else. And that's what we're called to do. And that someone else is those of you that are in the listening audience going through things. And if you're in the middle of a storm, you're in the middle of something that's just challenging and difficult, and you want God in the middle of it. And it doesn't always have to be disaster. Sometimes we have people that are going through very hard things. But sometimes, you know, there's light problems, mid-size, and there's deep. And if you've got a situation that you want God to be in the middle of, we encourage you to call. The second focus is encouragement. We're all working out our salvation here. And we like to encourage, sow into, to help equip you that are believers and challenge you that are believers to go further than you are in your walk with God. God's not done with you yet. If you've got breath, He's not done with you yet. You might be 80, and God might have a member in your own family that needs to hear something from you to sow into their life to help that young person. Might be someone in your neighborhood, might be somebody in your church. I don't know. But I'm going to tell you, God's always got something for us if we're ready and willing. That's where it starts, is the us being ready and willing. We talk about those types of things in Night Vision. And I really want to encourage those of you that need to call. The lines are open. This is the time. The number's 313-998-2300. And the off-the-air phone line where someone will pray with you privately is 313-998-2400. And Maureen, just whisper to me or yell at me, whatever you need to do to get me my attention when a call comes, and we'll move that way. We're going to take calls, as I said, for the remainder of this hour, and then right going into the third hour, actually a minute prior, we'll have to go to station identification, and then after that, the message will start. The message we're going into tonight is adversaries, God's victory. Adversaries. Do you got some adversaries in life? Do you have some people that are doing you wrong? Do you have some people that are accusing you of something that you didn't do? I find that happens now and then in life. Misunderstandings occur. Communication can be not good enough as it should be, and people can get misunderstandings and then believe something that isn't true. And I don't know what your circumstance is, but this message tonight is about basically trouble in our life and then God's victory. The number on it is interesting. It's T705, and that means it was from the Taylor Church. For you that are in the Downriver area, that's where this message was preached. So we'll go into it. Just figure right at the very start of the third hour, we'll be in the message. All right, lines are open. I want to encourage you to call 313-998-2300, and we'd love to talk to you. Let's see what I can share with you. I got a scripture, short. It's the story is about King Hezekiah. And I'll tell you, King Hezekiah was one of the kings that lived right. And he lived according to God's ways. And this says right here, I'm in the 26th chapter of 2 Chronicles. And it says, let me find it. I'm in the wrong place. Hold on. I'm in a different king. Let me see if I can find Hezekiah for you. I could have read you this other one. It was all right, but it wasn't who I said. Hezekiah did some amazing things. And there's a scripture that talks about him. And I'm embarrassed. I'm not finding it. That's... That's sad, but I'll read just little bits here of things about him. Hezekiah prayed for them. May the good Lord forgive those who have their hearts set on dedicating their lives to serving God. May the Lord God of their ancestors do this for those who that are not clean as required for the holy place. The Lord listened to Hezekiah and healed the people. There's a scripture that I thought I was on it and I wasn't, that talked about first some of the things that Hezekiah did. And then it said that, and God blessed him in all the things that he did, blessed Hezekiah. And think about having a blessing on you of God, that everything that you're doing, God blesses it. You're doing something, you've got a business idea or you're in business, and God blesses it. You're doing something to new for the kingdom, and God blesses it. You're doing something to help even in your own family members, and God blesses it. You're just anything that you move into, God's blessing is on it. And God, it talks about that if we'll serve him, if we will live in according to his ways, then his blessings will be upon our life. And for all of you, remember, all the blessings of heaven, the promises of heaven, are yes and amen to you. And it can, what you hear about in some of the others can apply to you. This is a short one out of the 29th chapter of 2 Chronicles. The city of Jerusalem was filled with joy. Nothing like this had happened in Jerusalem since the days of King Solomon. The Levitical priests blessed the people, and their voices were heard, and their prayers went to God's holy place in heaven. And there was a big celebration going on, and that was with King Hezekiah in that part. And I'll read you one more. I wrote in my Bible beside this, sums it up. Israelites, so talking to God's people, the king's order said, and Hezekiah declared this, Israelites, return to the Lord God of Abraham, Isaac, and Israel. Then he will return to the few of you who escaped from the power of the kings of Assyria. Don't be like your ancestors and your relatives that were unfaithful to the Lord God. He made them something that shocks people, as you've seen. Don't be impossible to deal with like your ancestors. Reach out to the Lord. Come to his holy place that he made holy forever. Serve the Lord your God, and he will turn his burning anger away from you. When you return to the Lord, your relatives, your children will find compassion, and they will return to this land. The Lord your God is merciful and compassionate. He will not turn his face away from you if you return to him. And what's return to him mean? People stop obeying God's way of living and following in the both the ways and in their relationship with him. They get enamored by the world. The world's got a lot to get our attention. The world's got a lot of things that'll pull you. And not all of them, some lead to destruction. I mean, look at what young people get tempted with today. I wouldn't want to have to go through life again at a 12, 15, 18, 22, 25-year-old person and fight some of the battles that these kids have got to fight, the pull of the world. There's an amazing increase in things that draw our attention. There's an amazing increase in things. You know, us that are a little bit older, we had some opportunities. I was born in the late 50s. I grew up in the 70s and the 80s. I was a young person in my 20s at that time. There was a lot going on, but not like today. There's so much more temptation. There's so much more calling for our attention today compared to 50 years ago. And that's the world's way. The world's got a way to live. God has a different way. And he says that, man, if you'll just follow his way and get close to him, His blessing, it comes on us through obedience. And I encourage all of you just to get closer to God than you are. You do that by spending time with Him. Get some time every day where you talk to the Lord and you get into His Word. And then when you're done, there's a statement that's in the Bible called walk in the Spirit. And walking in the Spirit, in my understanding, is not stopping and praying and then putting God on the shelf, we're done, amen, and I now go out and live. I now get in my car to go to work. But instead, staying in the Spirit with God and letting Jesus drive with you to work, letting God be with you and you being in fellowship with the Lord all day while you're at work. And that, just spending time with your God. We've got callers. I'm glad. Let's take them. We'll take our next caller. Good morning. You're on the air. Go right ahead, caller. You're with us.
8: Hello, Brother Bogle.
1: Well,
8: this
1: hi there.
8: Karen in Alabama.
1: Hi, Karen.
8: There was a little bit of a delay there in between.
1: I noticed.
8: Normally you hear the little noise first, just real quick, and there was just a hesitation in there for just a little bit. But I'm calling tonight for prayer for this lady. Well, it's her husband that came up on my Facebook feed, and his name is Brandon. And they've been married 12 years, and they have 3 children. And he had a heart attack today, and they think that he may have brain damage. He's on life support. So his wife, whose name is Devin, she is asking for a miracle, and she's asking for prayers to keep her and her children and her entire family in prayer for this uncertain time in their life.
1: Amen. It's an important call, and everybody, I just wanted you just to come around our sister Karen. Let's pray for Devin, the whole family, and I don't know what's going on. There's more than a heart attack if he's in, they're considering brain damage and things. It's not a good report, but there's a scripture that says, whose report are you going to believe? The world's or what God says, and with God, he says, with me all things are possible. And let's stand with this one. Father, we come in the name of Jesus, and Lord, there's, dear God, a dad and a husband that we're lifting up to you, dear God, named Devin. And Father, right now, Devin is in a dangerous and difficult situation. And Father, we ask you in the name of Jesus to loose, dear God, your healing power upon Devin, dear God. For you, dear Lord, we ask you to intercede and move right now, dear Lord, in this emergency room or intensive care, dear God, wherever he's at. Father, we ask you in the name of Jesus to touch him. And Lord, by the authority of your son Jesus, Devin, we loose God's healing power on you in Jesus' name. Father, we're asking, dear God, that you will move and turn a situation around. We ask that you'll strengthen this body. We ask, dear God, that you will cause the vital signs, dear God, to start to get better. We ask that you'll give, dear God, revelation to those that are working with him, treating him, that, Lord, you'll give them wisdom. Lord, we ask this in Jesus' name to bless this husband. And, Lord, I ask that you'll bless this wife, dear God, and give her peace, dear God, and comfort and confidence that you're in the picture. And, Lord, just ask that you'll keep those 3 children, dear God, just safe and at peace. In Jesus' name we pray. Amen. You all keep that in prayer. The next day or two, just keep lifting Devin. We'll take our next caller. Good morning. You're on the air. Go right ahead, caller. You're with us.
9: Oh, I'm not sure if I'm next.
1: You're here, yes.
9: Oh, hello, George. I tried to get you earlier, or before I start anything. I would like to know, what number would I call to make a pledge in a day or two? I left a message earlier.
1: The best number would be the off-the-air line.
9: Oh,
1: and
9: what
1: that one
9: it?
1: That
9: oh.
1: one runs, this on-the-air line is only why we're here on the air, and it gets turned off, but the off-the-air line goes 24/7.
9: Oh, call them, the 2400?
1: Yes, exactly, correct.
9: Oh, yes, George. Right now, My eyes are very blurry, hairy. Healing from my eyes for the blurriness. Like prayer for my healing. I had a CAT scan. I forgot what it was of the brain. I don't know what he had exactly said, the doctor. But I've been feeling very tired and fatigued, and I would like a prayer for healing, whatever's causing it. It's like I'm very tired and feel myself again. And my heart and pacemaker to be healed until it's going to be checked in a few months again or changed. So complete healing, I would say, yes.
1: Absolutely. And what, I think, is your name, this is always dangerous, but are you Sister Mary?
9: Yes. I left a message earlier to get the, I'm trying to get the pledge number. So you told me I could call 24 hours there.
1: Sure. Yeah, and we check it. I pretty much look at it. And there's a few of us that check all the messages that come off air. So someone should get with you. And we're ready to pray with you, Mary. Let's pray now. Father, we come, dear God, with this daughter. And, Lord, we're asking, dear God, for your hand of healing to come on the body. Eyes, in the name of Jesus, hallelujah. In the name of Jesus, Father, we loose your healing on this eye to cause, dear God, clarity and, Lord, recovery. God's healing on you, daughter, in Jesus' name. Father, we declare it, hallelujah, in the name of your Son. Father, we're asking, dear God, for blessing, dear Lord, on the body. Lord, I thank you, dear God, that there's life in her. I thank you, dear God, that, Lord, the benefit of medicine, the pacemaker, and those things, dear God, are there to bless and to help. Father, we're asked for your blessing to be, dear God, over all of it. And, Lord, she talks about feeling, dear God, not herself, tired more than norm. And, Lord, you know how, to God, to lead us in a way of living that, Lord, where we have strength, where we will take care of our bodies, where we will get rest, and that you give rest. And, Father, we ask you, Lord, to give, dear God, both wisdom to Mary on how to live better, how to live in a healthy, positive way, one that's in, Lord, harmony, dear God, with what you want for us in this earth. And, Lord, I'm also asking, dear God, that you would touch this body. If there's something, dear God, that's out of order, something, dear God, that's physically in the body causing trouble, Father, we ask that you would minister to this and, dear God, that you would cause a healing to come upon her. We ask it in Jesus' name. Amen.
9: And I receive it. Thank you.
1: Amen.
9: I'm going to hang up and call. Should I call after the hour of the prayer request that people call it?
1: You can do it either way. If they're able to answer, they'll help you, and you can call in the morning. So I don't think it hurts. Whichever way is good for you, it will be okay.
9: To give them my debit number.
1: Ask them. Some of the off-air partners know how to do it. Some don't. Uh-huh. I don't know where Miss Sister Moore is on that, but she'll tell you. So, yeah, feel comfortable either way.
9: Thank you.
1: Thank you,
9: brother.
1: God bless you.
9: Thank you.
1: And, Maureen, do we have more calls?

Okay. Lines are open. We've had three drop calls tonight, and if it sometimes it's people they do things. I've had people say, "Hey, somebody else was calling me, so I dropped the call," and those things happen. If it's our phones, I would like to know about it. And so, if you intentionally got out of the queue, we'll call it okay. And I hope you'll call back. And if there's trouble, please mention it to Maureen. That's our engineer. And just let her know, hey, I didn't mean to drop that call. It dropped me. And that information helps us to know whenever we've got a circumstance we need to get on top of. So if that happens, let us know. The lines are open. Listen, we've got 40 minutes of call time, 39 technically. And I want to fill every minute of it. So call us 313-998-2300. The first caller, you'll get right through. So go ahead and move in that direction. The second caller, you won't wait too long. And,

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4: 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We're in the second hour now. I won't take as much time as I did in the first, but can I say two thoughts? 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It's been down this month significantly, and it has put us into a situation. I wouldn't tell you it if it wasn't so. 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We don't have a storehouse. 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Hey, everybody send in. Everybody doesn't, and that's human nature. 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And if you can stand with us, we would really appreciate it, but there's a need, and I wouldn't tell you it if it weren't so. Here's our announcement. If you'd like to know how you can be a partner in Night Vision, this will tell you exactly how. So if you can get something to write with, it'll share what you need to know.
5: 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Thank you for helping us carry the night and keep prayer on the air.
4: And thank you for that. And I'll share two things I think are exciting about all that. Number one is when you sponsor a minute, you're responsible. 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We're on in the Birmingham area. I think it's now three stations. One of them small, meaning a weak signal, but we are able to blanket 100 miles around downtown Birmingham, Alabama, and even cross the border over into Georgia. That's there. We're on in the Denver area. We're on in the southeastern Michigan area, which is where our home is, and then now we're also in New York City. And those of you in New York City, you're going to be leaving us because you're only with us for an hour and a half. And that's coming up to a close here. It's so good to be in New York City. And I'm thankful for all of you. Already there's been a real good fair share of calls, both on and off air out of New York City. But there's also been support come. And we had somebody in this past week, it was one letter, but it had a support, I think it was over $100 of support that came. And that's wonderful, because normally when we go into a new place, it takes months for people to just kind of find us, begin to have confidence

0: that we're worthy and that we're worthy because we're doing God's work and that it's real. That's what people want to know. Is God really in it? And then for them to act and respond. And we've only been in New York. I think tonight is our second. We just finished 2 months. And so we already had a little bit of support come in the first 2 months. And that's not normal. And thank you for those of you that are there. And the second thing I'll tell you all, so the first thought is that when you sponsor a minute, you might be in Colorado, but you're helping prayer go on in New York City and in Detroit and in Birmingham and in your own city and state in Colorado. The second good news is that we're coming up on anniversary month, and this is my last broadcast of the week. You'll have Pastor Levi with you tomorrow and Pastor George Jordan on Friday, and then I'll be back Monday. Well, when I start, right, I call it the 31st because Monday is, but we come on a midnight, and so it's going into Tuesday morning. We'll be at anniversary month. So we're now moving into the anniversary, and we're going to close out 59 years of night vision, being here in the middle of the night, taking calls and praying with people. 59 years, and it's God's hand that's on the place. I'll say it again. God ordained this place.
1: 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No one believed this more than Night Vision's founder, Pastor George Bogle. 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
4: Don't get hung up on the money. The money is not even the issue. The issue is, what do we rob God of? In his place of glory as Jehovah Yahweh Elohim, he's the God of this universe, and he's saying to us, the purpose of the tithe is acknowledging what? Ownership, lordship, possession, worship, and teaching us those attributes in the Christian life that we all need to learn.
5: Have you ever felt uncomfortable or antsy when your pastor starts talking about what the Bible says about money? Maybe that's such a common response because believers don't understand the point of honoring God with our finances. 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
6: In 2 Corinthians chapter 8, the first 6 verses, Paul is referring here to the churches up in Macedonia, where like Philippi would be, you would remember that church, and the tremendous way they had given. And he's referring to their generosity here as he writes the Corinthians, and he says in verse 1 of chapter 8, "Now, brethren, we wish to make known to you the grace of God which has been given in the churches of Macedonia, that in a great ordeal of affliction, their abundance of joy and their deep poverty overflowed in the wealth of their liberality. For I testify that according to their ability and beyond their ability, they gave of their own accord." It was their idea. They took the initiative. "Begging us with much entreaty for the favor of participation in the support of the saints. And this not as we had expected, but they first gave themselves to the Lord and to us by the will of God. Consequently, we urge Titus that as he had previously made a beginning, so he would also complete in you this gracious work as well." That is, that they also in the Corinthian church might be as generous and as obedient as they were in the churches in Macedonia. Now, let me tell you what I want to do today. I want to make my introduction very brief because I want to go immediately into the body of this message because I want to talk about what the Bible teaches about giving in the church. And the first question I want to ask and to answer is this, and that is, what is the purpose of giving in the church? And let me just go through these for you if I might. We're coming back to the scriptures and this scripture and many, many others. But what is the purpose of giving in the church? First of all, the ultimate purpose, let me say, is not because God is in need. How could God be in need when he says, the cattle on a thousand hills are mine, saith the Lord. The silver and gold is mine, saith the Lord. The earth and all they that dwell therein. So that God doesn't need anything. So what is the purpose of giving? First of all, the first purpose of giving is that we might acknowledge, God as our source of all things. Secondly, that we might acknowledge the fact that he is the owner of all things. Thirdly, that there might be provision for those within the body of Christ to have their needs met. Fourthly, that the ministry of the church may go on around the world. He gave us a great commission to share the gospel with the whole world. Number five, that those in the body of Christ may be so developed that their faith in the faithfulness of God would be deepened and strengthened. Listen, their faith in the faithfulness of God, likewise as a purpose for protecting the believers from greed or covetousness. While you're giving, you're not going to be greedy and covetous. Likewise, as an act of worship on the part of God's people. And if you'll notice, I didn't say anything in the world about the church needing the money or God needing anything. You see, God's work will go on if the purpose for giving is understood and if we give for the right purpose. So the purpose from God's point of view, if you'll notice in each one of those things I mentioned, it is always looking to him. Acknowledging him as the resource. Acknowledging his ownership. Worship toward him. Providing for the needs in the body which belongs to him. Evangelizing the world, which is to glorify the Lord God Almighty. Strengthening the faith of the people in the faithfulness of God. Protecting them from greed and covetousness, which will do what? Will shut off God's method and attempt to bless the people. So that the purpose for giving is wrapped up in those seven primary reasons. Now the second thing I want us to answer here is this. And that is the portion of giving that should be given in the church. All right, so what I'd like for us to do is let's just look at the Bible, what it says about this matter of tithing, and let's go all the way back to the very beginning. If you remember the 14th chapter of Genesis, that Abraham has gone to battle to fight to save Lot. He's brought him back, and when he comes back, Melchizedek, verse 18, the king of Salem, who is also described in Hebrews chapter 7 as the king of righteousness, the king of Salem, the king of peace, that he brings out bread and wine. And the Bible says he was a priest of God Most High, Jehovah God. And he blessed Abraham. He said, blessed be Abraham of God Most High, possessor of heaven and earth. And blessed be God Most High, who has delivered your enemies into your hands. The response to that was on the part of Abraham, verse 20 there. And he gave him a tenth of all that he had. That is, Abraham tithed the tenth of all that he had. Now, let me ask you a question. Was the law given in Genesis 14? No, it was over 400 years later that God ever gave the law. So we cannot say that Abraham was living under the law. There was no law at that time. He gave to Melchizedek, the king who was in fact a type of Christ. Hebrews chapter 7, that third verse says that in his genealogy, he had no genealogy, no father, no mother, no beginning, no end, which was the way of saying that we do not know about his life, but likewise, he was a type of Christ. And what's happening here is the lesser, Abraham, is given to the greater, the high priest of God. So what is an expression here? Abraham is expressing his acknowledgement that God is the resource, God is the owner of all things, the priest representing God, and he is worshiping God. Not because the law said do it, nothing binding, no legalism, just a conviction on his part given unto him by God to worship God by giving a tithe. So we can't say that Abraham started tithing because it was a legalism or a bondage placed on him by God. So that argument doesn't work. Move on over, if you will, to chapter 28, I believe, if you'll look there for a moment. Look, if you will, in verse 22. And this stone which I have set as a pillar will be God's house, and of all that thou dost give me, I will surely give thee a tenth.
4: still over 400 years before the law was given. That is a conviction on his part. He learned it from Abraham, Isaac, and now he's doing the same thing. A conviction that God gave to them to acknowledge God's ownership, God's possession, and his rightful place of God in their life. So it was an act of worship and devotion on his part. Well, if you'll move on over to Deuteronomy chapter 14, let me show you something here. Now, in Deuteronomy chapter 14, the law has been given. And in the law came the teaching of the tithe, which God gave through Moses and to his people. But I want you to see something here as to one of the reasons why God gave the tithe. He says in verse 22, as he's giving them commands in Deuteronomy chapter 14, watch this now. Ye shall surely tithe all the produce from what you sow, which comes out of the field every year. Now, what they would do is they would tithe all year long, and then at the end of the year, ever so often, they would have a great feast, and the excess that was left over from all that God used the other for, they would have a great feast and praise the Lord and worship him and feast of the tithes. And ye shall eat in the presence of the Lord your God at the place where he chooses to establish his name, the tithe of your grain, your new wine, your oil, and the firstborn of your herd and your flock, in order that you may learn to fear the Lord your God always. Now watch this. He says they were to bring their tithes. And then when the time came, there was a time when they could also feast. But he says his ultimate purpose here is to teach them to fear him. He says, the cattle on 1,000 hills are mine, the silver and gold is mine, saith the Lord. The earth and all they that dwell therein are the possession of God. God can speak, and he says, legions of angels can come. Nothing beyond him, nothing outside of his realm of work that is in keeping with his attributes and his characteristics. So what is he saying here? He's saying that one of the reasons he taught them to tithe was in order that they may have wisdom. Now, what does the Bible say in Proverbs chapter 1? What is it that is the beginning of wisdom? What is it? The fear of the Lord is the beginning of wisdom. Let me interpret fear. He does not mean being scared to death of God. The fear of God is the reverence for God, acknowledging him as God, acknowledging his ownership, acknowledging his lordship. To reverence God is to bow before him, to submit myself to him, to acknowledge his rightful place as owner, possessor, Lord, and master of my life. Now watch this. So that one of the primary reasons for teaching them to tithe was that they had the privilege of exercising outwardly an outward manifestation of an inward commitment. The commitment was that Jesus Christ, Jehovah, in the Old Testament, Jehovah was their God, acknowledging his possession of them, his ownership of them, his lordship over them, his guidance and direction and their dependence upon him. So, in a way, in order that they may continually be reminded of who they were, their relationship to him, he required the tithe. That is one of the primary reasons he says that you may learn to reverence and fear God. Now listen, when we reverence and fear God with our finances, what do? We get God in on the control of the direction and guidance of our finances. So he says, you're to bring the tithe in order to learn to fear God. The beginning of wisdom is to fear God so that what do? We have the reverence for God and the wisdom together. And therefore, if I outwardly and manifestly distribute or to give a tithe and offering to him, I am exercising outwardly what is an inward commitment so that we're not talking about some legalistic bondage. Well, God taught them to tithe. He taught them to live in the bondage under the tithe. That is never what God intended. It was attempting to teach them about their relationship to him, their dependence upon him, and his willingness to move in, to become a part, to grant them wisdom in the way they utilize their finances. That has nothing to do with bondage and legalism. Listen, if you're hung up on legalism and bondage about tithing, you've missed the whole point. And my friend, if you go to church, you say, oh, I've got to give the tithe one more time. You've missed the point. What he's saying is, when you acknowledge his rightful ownership and possession of all that you have and give that which he has asked that we give him, we are acknowledging ownership, acknowledging possession, acknowledging his lordship. And what does God do? He gets in on the way we control, spend, give, or invest our finances. And therefore, the person who tithes, I believe, will have more wisdom in giving direction to their finances if they do it in the spirit in which God intended them to do it. That is his ultimate purpose.
6: Now, it did become a part of the law, but they were doing it. God led them to do it before the law was ever given. So it isn't a matter of bondage. Listen, if it's bondage, it's because your attitude's all fouled up. It is God's purpose and medium and way of saying, you give a portion of that which I have required of you, and then you have the right to claim my wisdom and my direction in your finances. And all of us know that God is far wiser in the way to handle finances than we are. Now listen, if you're sitting here and you've excused yourself and you've given 1,000 reasons for it, I'm asking you to be open and honest. If you're not open and honest, then you're not honest with yourself. What was God's purpose? Very evident from that passage what God's purpose was. But let's keep going. Let's go on over to Malachi chapter 3, the passage that most people know by heart. But here again, we miss the whole point of what God's up to in Malachi chapter 3 when he said to the people of Israel, he says in verse 7, "From the days of your fathers you've turned aside from my statutes and have not kept them. Return to me and I will return to you, says the Lord of hosts." But you say, how shall we do it? Now listen to verse 8, Malachi chapter 3. "Will a man rob God? Yet you have robbed me, but you say, how have we robbed thee? In tithes and offerings." Now I want you to watch this. You're going to miss something very important. Most people stop right there. Well, you've robbed the Lord by robbing him of tithes and offerings. What did we say God needed? God doesn't need anything. He has chosen to provide through his children, but God's never in need. So when he says, you've robbed me of tithes and offerings, what was he saying to them? You have robbed me of what? What did we say the tithing was? It is an outward manifestation of an internal commitment of devotion, acknowledgement, worship, and praise. What have we robbed God from when we have robbed him of the tithes and offerings? We have robbed him of the honor due him, the praise due him, his place of ownership, possession, and lordship in our life. We have robbed him of the opportunity of demonstrating his faithfulness. So when we rob God of tithes and offerings, listen, don't get hung up on the money. The money is not even the issue. The issue is, what do we rob God of in his place of glory as Jehovah, Yahweh, Elohim? He's the God of this universe, and he's saying to us, the purpose of the tithe is acknowledging what? Ownership, lordship, possession, worship, and teaching us those attributes in the Christian life that we all need to learn. So you see, if you get mixed up with dollars and cents, friends, somebody has deceived you. That's not even the issue. God was teaching them. He was teaching them to honor him, and he was teaching them as children. That is, let's start somewhere. If you start with the tithe, you see the tithe is on the beginning. On the other hand, those who go to church and say, I have fulfilled my requirement by tithing. It isn't a matter of requirement. It is a matter of acknowledgement, worship, praise, honor, learning, faithfulness. You see, it is all totally something else than squeezing out my duty. And my friend, if you have excused yourself by saying, Bible doesn't teach it, therefore I don't do it. When I see it, thou shalt tithe, I shall. I'm going to tell you, my friend, you can never look God square in the face and tell him you honor him, you worship him, you want to be generous toward his work, you do acknowledge his rightful place as Lord and Master of your life, and you mean to tell me he's Lord? And you won't even do the little bit that a Hebrew did who was living under the law? That's why I told you in the very beginning, listen to the spirit of this as well as to the black and white print. Look, if you will, in verse 6 of 2 Corinthians chapter 9. "Now this I say, he who sows sparingly," chinchily, you know, just sort of delves it out a little bit at the time, "sparingly shall also reap," how? "Sparingly. He who sows bountifully tithes and offerings shall reap," what? "Bountifully. Let each one of you do as he has purposed in his heart, not grudgingly or of compulsion, for God loves a cheerful giver. For God's able to make all grace abound to you, that always having all sufficiency in everything, you may have an abundance for every good deed." Now listen, he says when you and I come, now watch this, we're to come out of adoration, praise, worship, acknowledgement, learning, protection. He says we're to come in that spirit, not greedily, not holding on, not grasping, but generously, he says, because God loves a generous giver. You know why God loves a generous giver so much? Because that's what he is. You're talking about generous, brother. He's been generous to you and me. Lovingly, bountifully, generously, God has blessed you and my friend. Do you mean to tell me that you can sit and honestly say before an almighty God who gave his only begotten son at the cross to die for your sin, who has given us the beautiful pattern in the scripture that you can tell God that you can honestly rationalize before God, not giving him a minimum of 10% of all that you have to a God who has graciously, bountifully loved you and blessed you in every aspect of your life. He says, when you and I come and give to him cheerfully, what are the results? He says, verse 8, God is able. Any question about God being able? No question about that. God is able to make all grace abound to you. Listen, not legalism, not bondage, but grace. Grace abound to you that always having what? Always having all sufficiency in everything. You may have an abundance for every good deed. He says, I'm going to bless you. And bless you, and bless you, and bless you. Look down to verse 11. He says, and you will be enriched in everything for all liberality, which through us is producing thankfulness to God. He says he's going to protect what you have. He's going to provide for you. He says you're going to be enriched in everything. Listen, you know what I'd rather have than the money? I'd rather have the riches of the understanding of who Almighty God is and all the depths of my capacity to know who he is. But you know what he does? He not only gives that, but he also gives the material provision. So what are we saying concerning the giving in the body of Christ? Simply this. That our giving is a barometer of our devotion, worship, love, an acknowledgement of the Lordship of Jesus Christ in our life. You cannot rationalize that away. Secondly, when we tithe and give up beyond that, we put ourselves in a position for the blessings of God that are awaiting those who are willing to give and give generously with an open heart. Likewise, the church itself, the body of Christ, is going to grow. You see, you know what that means? When you let go money, you let go on the most difficult things in the world for people to release. And here's what happens. When I release myself to Almighty God to obey him, God releases his grace, which comes in many forms into your life and my life, into the life of this body and into the life of the world if the church would just learn this lesson. And my plea to you, my friend, with all of my heart is this. It has nothing to do with dollars and cents. It has to do with your relationship to God, your devotion and love and acknowledgement of who he is and what he wants to do in your life. And what you have to ask is this: do I love him enough? Do I trust him enough? Do I want his best? Then I'm going to start with a tithe, not because the local church needs it, but because God deserves it. The pattern is there, the teaching is there, and my God will honor me in the process of it. That's my plea to you, my friend, for your sake and the sake of your family, Dad, the sake of the local fellowship that you go to. God will bless you, but he will not bless you violating his principles. And my plea is get in the position for the blessing to come your way.
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20: This is Olga Herman with Daily Minute Prayer. 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In Jesus' comforting embrace, amen.
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23: This is Seth Leibson for townhall.com. Since the election of the first Islamist to Congress 8 years ago, few have wanted to speak candidly out about what Ilhan Omar was saying and stood for, lest they be labeled Islamophobic. Since that time, political Islamism, has grown and grown, from the election of a mayor in New York City to several congressional candidates from East to West Coasts, some of whom win their elections this year. This includes a congressional candidate from Flight 93 Todd Beamer's hometown, who was the right-hand man to the blind sheikh. In Michigan, Democrats have nominated an Islamist looking to serve as U.S. Senator. Abdul El-Sayed has defended Sharia law in America, campaigned with Hamas supporters, and is speaking at a Muslim Brotherhood-aligned conference next month. Islamophobia is the irrational fear of Islam. We do not fear a religion whose adherents give this country their effectual support, as George Washington put the test of religious tolerance. But there's a growing number who wish to exploit our political system for their Islamist subversion. That fear is not irrational.
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26: News this hour from Town Hall. I'm Jason Walker. The Fed's preferred inflation gauge showing core prices rising 3.3% annually in July. Here's correspondent Bernie Bennett.
27: Prices consumers pay for a variety of goods and services rose slightly in July, according to the Federal Reserve's main inflation gauge. The Personal Consumption Expenditures Price Index, which the Fed uses as a preferred forecasting tool, increased a seasonally adjusted 0.2% for the month, putting the annual inflation rate at 3.7%. The Commerce Department reported Wednesday that the Personal Consumption Expenditures Price Index, which the Fed uses as its preferred forecasting tool, increased a seasonally adjusted 0.2% for the month, putting the annual inflation rate at 3.7%. Bernie Bennett in Washington.
26: Prominent far-left influencer weighing in on Michigan's Democratic Senate nominee.
28: Socialist dreamer Hassan Piker says Michigan Senate candidate Abdul El-Sayed is not moderating his position on Israel. Piker told followers that some will claim El-Sayed is softening his stance, but that is not the case. Piker said he is the person being used to attack El-Sayed and that the candidate is handling criticism by focusing on addition in politics rather than subtraction. Willie Nelson, Washington.
26: Well, the Secret Service is taking action now. There are growing concerns in the last few months over presidential security. It remains in the spotlight today. We have the latest now on that story. Here is correspondent Ken Lorman.
29: Three agency officials have been placed on administrative leave while the Office of Professional Responsibility investigates possible misconduct. The officials were working in non-law enforcement roles, and authorities have not disclosed the allegations. The move comes after multiple reported threats against President Trump and recent scrutiny of security operations, including a probe into a possible leak involving Vice President J.D. Vance's detail. Ken Lorman reporting.
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3: 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So my name's Dr. Lederman, triple board certified cancer doctor here at 1384 Broadway, here for you. I've been in New York for about nearly 40 years, seeing patients and may well have seen you or your friends or your family or a neighbor or someone down the street. Probably thousands of patients have been treated here, about 40,000, one of the largest experiences. And patients like doctors with big experiences because different experiences lead to more knowledge and more understanding. And more education leads to more understanding. And there's only one Harvard-trained, triple-board-certified radiation doctor in New York and one of the few in the world, and that's guess who? And I'm going to introduce myself in a few minutes, so hold on to your seats. We're going to jump right in. Every day I see patients, and every day I take notes, and every day I come to the radio, and every day I broadcast so that you can learn. It's not an advertisement. We're trying to educate. We're not asking for your money or anything, no postage stamps. You can sit back if you wish and learn, and you'll probably be smarter. And if, God forbid, you or a loved one or neighbor or the person down the street develop a big problem, they may know where to turn. It's easy to think about it. 212 Choices, Dr. Lederman, 1384 Broadway, where we accept most insurances, Medicare, Medicaid, whether it's for prostate cancer, breast cancer, or lung, or pancreas, or liver, or primary cancers, or metastatic cancers, or large or small cancers. This is the work we do every day, and we've treated 40,000 patients over decades. Lots of experience and lots of success. Not every case is successful, of course. In medicine, there is no 100%, but we believe that we're better than most all the other guys, and that's why we're here, and that's why people come. That's why people want to come. And I want to talk about a phone call I got just yesterday. And yes, I do return phone calls or emails, and you can call or email. My email is Gil, G-I-L, at rsny.org. Again, if you have an email question, Gil, G-I-L, at rsny.org. This is a man. He's very concerned about his mother. He must love his mother, which is a beautiful thing. And for several years, his mother was about 75 years old, has a colon cancer. And he thinks he's doing the best possible thing by sending her to super-duper-pooper place. And I should tell you that there's not just one super-duper-pooper place. Most every hospital, if you meet their president, I've met most of the presidents, they all think they're super-duper number one, and they'll tell you why they're number one more than the next guy. But anyway, he went to a super-duper-pooper place, and for several years, he's been taking his mother multiple times every month for scans and chemo and scans and testing and blood testing and complications and side effects and neuropathy and blood counts and hair loss and all the things that are associated with chemotherapy, plus the cost, I should tell you. A couple of years of chemotherapy on average at these big super-duper places cost about $100,000 to $200,000 a year. So a couple years of that is nearly a $500,000. And that's what he's been doing to his mother. He's been giving her chemo. He's not exactly been given it, but he's been approving it because it's pretty clear that he's in charge of the case as far as from the family point of view. So he calls me up yesterday and says, "Hey, Dr. Lederman, I'm taking my mother, and she's getting weak, and she's been having chemo for a couple years, and, well, there's a cancer marker here." He said, "Dr. Lederman, do you know what?" "Yes, I know what a cancer marker. I've been a doctor for almost 50 years. So, yeah, this is the work that we do every day. Patients usually don't have to explain too much for me to understand what's going on." And it's easy to understand that his cancer marker of his mother has gone from 200. The cancer marker is a blood test. So unfortunately, a lot of patients are never told about the stage of the cancer or the cancer marker or don't understand the scans of the body. Well, he did understand that the CEA, which is a cancer marker for actually a lot of cancers, it's one of the most common cancer markers for colon cancer especially, but also for other cancers, whether it's pancreas or lung and other cancers. His mother's CEA has gone from 200 to 2,300. Wow, 200 to 2,300. So what does that mean? Well, it means in this year, and it's only part of a year, in this year, his mother's cancer marker has gone up tenfold, which is 1,000%, which is probably more than your bank account or more than, I don't know what, your loved one's bank account or probably more than the number of children you've had in the last year. But his mother's CEA cancer went up 1,000%, which is usually, not always, and I'll tell you why later, not always consistent with the rise in the amount of cancer. So most probably her amount of cancer in her body has increased 1,000% while she's getting this chemo that she can't tolerate, and the family's having trouble even paying for it. So the family's having trouble paying for it. And then a lot of people say, "Oh, you don't have to worry, my insurance pays." But who pays for the insurance? Well, you do, and I do, and your neighbor does, and the person down the street does, and your whatever your church people do, and people at school. Everyone pays. So when you say, "I don't pay," yeah, you do pay. And that's why the system's going broke, because people are paying $100,000 or $200,000 a year for treatment that's not working. And in her, she's not even tolerating it. It's not working. And he asked me, "Can you do better for treatment in the colon and the liver?" That's where her cancer is, in the colon, the intestines, and the liver, and some lymph nodes. And this is exactly the work that we do. And why did we start body radio surgery when all the other places were doing standard treatment, which we know has lots of side effects and doesn't work very well, especially for colon cancer or liver mets or lymph nodes? Doesn't work very well. And here's proof. She's gone to the super duper place and the treatment isn't working. It's not working. And he said, "Dr. Lederman, can you help my mother?" And I said, "Most likely, yes. This is the work that we do. This is why we started radio surgery," and explained that radio surgery is not surgery. It's a misnomer. It's a word that's not really true, but it was designed by a Swedish man who tried to incorporate that radiation would work like surgery and eradicate a cancer, that we'd aim a beam at a cancer. And that's indeed exactly what we do. Precisely, we hit the bullseye, and we're quite good at hitting the bullseye. And our success rate in stopping or shrinking or making the cancer go away is very high. And this is the work that we do every day. It's not 100%, but it's much better than the other guys. And I can tell you that overall, our success rate is about 90%, which is much higher, especially when you have a woman who is a bit elderly, who's suffering, had side effects, is spending $200,000 a year for years, and the treatment's not working. And so the son seemed very interested and said, "Hey, I think I should bring her to you." And I said, "Yeah, that's right. That's the best way. The best way is to meet in person. We meet the patient. We don't believe in Zoom and boom and gloom. Telephone, well, you can't even see the person eye to eye. You can't examine the patient. You can't exactly answer the questions in the same kind of way. That's why we do it the old-fashioned good way, where you meet us and we meet you. And usually people walk in the room and say, oh, are you Dr. Lederman from the radio? And I say, yeah, that's me on the radio. That's what I do every day. And we talk, and I go through all the papers, and I can tell you that 90% of the time, people learn things about their cancer that they never knew before, whether it's the extent of the cancer, the stage, the blood test, the imaging, the physical exam. I want people to learn and have a valuable experience. And most of the time, people say, hey, I understand why you're doing it. And they'll say, well, why doesn't everyone else do it? Well, if everyone else is getting $100,000 or $200,000 for chemo, even if it doesn't work, why would they change? They love it. $100,000 or $200,000 a year for chemo that doesn't work, they love it. For years, they love it. It's obvious they love it because they don't say, hey, the chemo's not working. No one at Super Duper General said, hey, mister, your mother's getting worse. She's not tolerating the treatment. She's getting weaker. The cancer's growing in the colon. The cancer's growing in the lymph nodes. The cancer's growing in the liver. I'm sorry, Mr. X, but we shouldn't be treating you because the treatment's not working. I can tell you that almost never happens. And what happens even less is they say, hey, Mr. Jones, the treatment's not working. Your mother's not tolerating it. She's getting frail. She's getting weak. She's getting neuropathy. She's getting damage to her bone marrow. And it's not working. We should stop the treatment. And I recommend you go see Dr. Lederman, who has a treatment that doesn't in general interfere with neuropathy or bone marrow or blood counts. And yet he can hit the cancer with a high degree of success. And that's the work that Dr. Lederman does. Why didn't their doctor do that? Why didn't their doctor do it? I can tell you their doctor knows all about me and my work. I've been here on the radio since 1991. That's many, many decades talking about innovative treatment. So they certainly know about it. But it seems like some places and some hospitals and some others are so enamored with useless treatment that's expensive and toxic, that they don't ever say, hey, I would suggest you go see Dr. Lederman and learn about other options that go to the cancer and not act as if it's a poison in the body, like you're putting the patient's body in a bathtub of poison. It doesn't work very well. In this case, it doesn't work at all. And we know for most cancers, not all cancers, but for most cancers, chemo never really is successful. Almost always the cancer comes back. Whereas with us, 90% of the time where we aim the beam, where we attack the cancer, 90% of the time the cancer will never come back there, will never return where we aim the beam. And that's the work that we do every day. And that's why radio surgery is so exciting and so useful for so many people with cancer, whether it's localized or metastatic, whether it's in the brain, skin, the lung, the lymph nodes, the stomach, the pancreas, the liver, the kidneys, the colon, the rectum, gynecologic sites, bladder, bone, primary cancers, or metastatic. And I tried to make this man understand that there were options for his mother that work, even though she's had 2 years of chemotherapy and hundreds of thousands of dollars down the garbage and a toxicity that we can't reverse. But it's better stopping now than ever. And then the last thing he said is, Dr. Lederman, if I come and bring her to you, can I keep on giving you the chemo? And I said, why would you ever want to do that? Why would you want to keep on giving chemo that's useless and toxic and expensive and isn't working? Why would you want to do that? And so we're here on the radio to try to make you understand that there are options available. Even our phone number is 212-CHOICES, so there's choices. Yeah, can he want to keep on useless chemo that's $100,000 or $2,000 a year? He can do it, but it's not helping his mother. 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
4: I just told you, we try to live by our word, and that is to do what we say, and that is to see if the cancer traveled, and we checked out his body, and voila, as they say in another country, France, voila, there was a big mass in the kidney. So if you put all these things together, how do you get heart disease and bladder cancer, and now a kidney cancer, which is what he has, we biopsied it. Well, it's smoking. If you need to know about the 7,000 toxic chemicals released in your body when you smoke, it's another good reason if you're a smoker to stop today. And if you've never smoked, congratulations, and I hope that you never do smoke. So this man, he was 1 minute away from getting his bladder cut out when we found a big mass in the kidney. So now he's got two cancers to address, one in the bladder, which needs to be addressed. And of course, we do treat bladder cancers non-invasively. That's why so many people come here. So many people come because they do not want their bladder removed. Removing the bladder is a difficult operation. It's a life-changing operation. You'll never urinate normally again. And if you can get the same results without surgery, without cutting, without bleeding, why not come to Dr. Lederman? So that's a simple answer, I believe, for most patients. And then number two, we staged them up, which they did not do at New England. At a super duper hospital in New England. I was going to say New England General, but there's probably a hospital named New England General. I don't want to say anything that's not true. So at a super duper place, and it is a super duper place. We staged him up, found a kidney mass, recommended a biopsy, got a biopsy, and he has a second different kind of cancer in the kidney. And we treat so many people with kidney cancers. And the usual treatment in America is removing the kidney or removing a part or most of the kidney. And so often in patients I see, so often, even though if the patients are told, oh, we're going to cut out just half of your kidney or part of your kidney, so often in the time of surgery, the surgeon says, oh, I had to do it all. I had to remove it all. It wasn't possible. It was bleeding. It was such a mess. And so often what turns out to be maybe partial, maybe the surgeon intends it that way, or maybe it's never really intended that way, but so many people end up with their total kidney removed. And the problem is, number one, a person loses most likely half of their kidney function, and people that have one kidney lost to cancer, they're more likely to have cancer in the other kidney. And we often see people with bilateral kidney cancer. So from my point of view, it's obviously better to keep your body intact if that would give you good life and good results. And it would give you a backup in case, God forbid, in the future, you'd get a kidney cancer on the other side, which is possible from the same reason that smoking that caused his heart disease, that caused his bladder cancer most likely, and now kidney cancer. And this is the work we do every day. When we treat bladder cancer or kidney cancers, our work is all non-invasive and outpatient. You come in to 1384 Broadway. We make a stereotactic frame of the body. To the best of my knowledge, we're the only ones with a true stereotactic frame with true body radial surgery equipment, and able to focus in and send in beams to hit the cancer from thousands of angles non-invasively and well-tolerated with high success. And this is the work that we do every day at 1384 Broadway and 38th Street in the heart of New York City. So this man who came in short of breath and walking with a cane and heart failure and stents, who at super duper New England was going to get a bladder removed with no staging, wow, how a visit to Radio Surgery New York changed his perspective, changed his information, changed his ideas about medicine, and changed his idea about cancer treatment for himself and for others. And this is the work that we do every day at 1384 Broadway. And we'll talk about a man who is 68 years old, born in Puerto Rico. He was sent here by one of the biggest top urologists in New York City. His PS

0: PSA was 10. He had a Gleason 7. Multiple cores were positive. He was worked up. He had no metastasis. He had had a biopsy of the prostate 10 years earlier, which was negative, and then he came in with a new biopsy showing this cancer with a PSA as high as 10. He had the biopsy. He was 150 pounds. He was gaining weight. He was 150 2 years before. He was up to 168. He stopped running. He had hip surgery, hip replacement. I examined him. He had a markedly enlarged prostate, nodular prostate, huge prostate, stage T3. And so we staged him up and got imaging tests to make sure the cancer didn't travel, like I just spoke about. And, well, he chose our treatment. He chose our treatment 6 years ago. So 6 years ago, he was treated here outpatient with innovative treatment in the stereotactic frame. And now, 6 years later, his PSA is zero. He's in remission. His sex life works. His urinary life works. He's happy. He's healthy. He's cancer-free after our treatment with no radical surgery, no robotic surgery. Remember, we know that surgery most commonly causes impotence, damages the nerves that help create erections. Radical surgery destroys the nerves or helps destroy the nerves that are responsible for urinary control, why 80% of men who have radical robotic surgery end up leaking urine. And, of course, radical surgery, because it's like a plumber. If a plumber cuts out part of a pipe and then connects the ends to make the pipe work, the pipe is shorter. And if the urologist cuts out the prostate and the urethra, well, he has to reconnect the penis to the bladder, and the penis is shorter. So most men and their loved ones, I can tell you our loved ones are as important, when they know better, don't want the complications of surgery. They don't want the poorer success of surgery compared to our program here at Radio Surgery New York. They like the idea of outpatient therapy with no radical surgery, no anesthesia, no cutting. And this is the work that we do every day at 1384 Broadway. We've treated 9,000 men with prostate cancer with high success. This is the work that we do every day at 1384 Broadway. Broadway and 38th Street, where we accept most insurances, Medicare, Medicaid. My name's Dr. Lederman. We'll be right back.
1: I'm Johnny Braggs, and I'm here with Dr. Lederman, my prostate cancer doctor. 10 years ago, I had prostate cancer. 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My PSA is zero. Thank you, Dr. Lederman. I know the power of prostate cancer. My uncle died of prostate cancer. My stepfather died of prostate cancer. I know prostate cancer can be devastating. That's why I went to Dr. Lederman. For 10 years, my cancer is gone. My sex life works. My urinary life works. I was able to avoid radical surgery and all its complications with Dr. Lederman's treatments. My prognosis is great. I'm happy that I went to Dr. Lederman. He changed my life. You can see Dr. Lederman, too. 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
2: We are back. We're talking about a 53-year-old man. He's a single man, no children. He was born in St. Vincent's Island in the Caribbean. He came in by himself. He had lymphoma, had a marginal zone lymphoma. He had extensive chemotherapy and immunotherapy, and the cancer just kept on growing. He was first diagnosed when he was in the Air Force. He had his spleen removed at that time. Then he had a mass in his armpit, and he had disease in the abdomen. He had chemo and immunotherapy at hot shot places in New York. The cancer just kept on progressing. Cancer started growing in the right neck. It regrew and grew and grew and grew. He had chemotherapy for years. And he came to me nearly 8 years ago with cancer in the left neck. He had a biopsy showing cancer. He had had years of chemo. And we talk about costs. He had about 8 years of chemo, immunotherapy, probably you're talking about like $1.5 million, and the cancer kept on coming back. And again, he was treated hotshot general. It had a laparotomy in the Air Force. He had surgery on his armpit. He had a biopsy on his neck. He's a computer programmer, great man, beautiful man. And he had multiple nodules in the left neck, 2 to 3 centimeters in the supraclavicular area, in the medial supraclav going laterally. The clavicle is a neck bone. A lot of kids break it when young. He had these lymph nodes filled with cancer in that area, not a broken bone, but a cancerous lymph nodes next to the bone. His lungs were clear, his heart was clear, his abdomen was soft, and we staged him up. He had had lymphoma altogether about 20 years, and the cancer was growing. He and you and I were spending hundreds of thousands of dollars a year, and it wasn't working. And he came here in, 8 years ago, more than 8 years ago, actually. And we staged him up. He had a biopsy. We found this cancer, and we offered him all the options. And he was really fed up with chemo. It was toxic, and it was useless. And he was only 53 years old. Remember, he had had this cancer for about 20 years, from about the age of 33, 35, until 53. And we treated him 8 years ago, non-invasively, with non-invasive treatment, just to that area of cancer. And today, why am I talking about him if we treated him 8 years ago? Well, he came for a follow-up, and I saw him again, and he's doing fantastically. He's never been treated again, never needed treatment, never had a recurrence. Remember, with chemo and immunotherapy, he was recurring every few months to different areas in the abdomen and spleen. And then finally, he came here. We treated him with pinpoint treatment to the area of the cancer only 8 years ago, and now 8 years later, he is cancer-free. In those 8 years, he's had no chemo, no surgery, no cutting, no bleeding. Only our treatment 8 years ago, he's been cancer-free ever since, which is such a difference, such an impact in his life. And I can tell you, he even had his mother come. His mother had a breast cancer, and she too came here for treatment, and she too chose radiosurgery only, with no cutting and no bleeding, no mastectomy, no lumpectomy, no chemo, only with radiosurgery. And she, too, is in remission. So 2 out of 2 in her family are cancer-free. The son, 8 years later, and his mother's now about 2 years out from treatment, both are cancer-free after our treatment at 1384 Broadway. And by the way, we have lots of information to send you. A lot of people walk into our office, 1384 Broadway, and pick up information. You can, too. We're right in the middle of Times Square, so there's about 500,000 people between Times Square and Herald Square and Penn Station and Grand Central Station and Port Authority. There's about 500,000 people, so if you're not one of them, you can maybe have your friends or neighbors stop by and pick up a package of information. Or you can call us even now. Call us at 212-CHOICES and get a package sent to us. There's no cost. There's no obligation. And our hope is that you learn a lot, so if God forbid something happens, you won't get stuck with lousy treatment, unwanted treatment, like this man who had years of chemo for his lymphoma that didn't work, and now 8 years later he's cancer-free after our treatment here at 1384 Broadway and 38th Street in the heart of New York City. And I said earlier that I didn't introduce myself, so I want to do that. My name is Dr. Gil Lederman, born and raised in Waterloo, Iowa, went to public school, university, medical school, real medical school, real doctor, MD at 25, medical doctor at 25, like my illustrious brother, Dr. Ted Lederman, MD at 25, and Dr. Ariel Lederman, my son, who's fantastic cancer doctor, also MD at 25, three MDs at 25, all of us trying to serve and trying to make this world a better place. Ariel Lederman is a fantastic doctor, loved by his patients, loved by their families, loved by our staff, loved by everyone around him. And he's diligent and thoughtful and caring. And, of course, he accepts most insurances, Medicare, Medicaid. This is the work that we do every day. If you're lucky, you get to see Dr. Ariel Lederman at 1384 Broadway, Broadway and 38th Street in the heart of New York City. He trained at major universities, hospitals across the country, so he knows what's going on. And most importantly, he knows what's going on in the patient and provides the best possible information for the patient to get better care. And that's really what a patient is looking for, to be healthy, to be back to normal. And that's what we fight for every day at 1384 Broadway. I, after MD at 25, went on to University of Chicago. Michael Reese trained in internal medicine for 3 years, board-certified internal medicine, took care of thousands of patients with a variety of diseases. Then went on to Harvard Medical School, trained at the Dana-Farber, prestigious Dana-Farber Cancer Institute. Treated thousands of patients with cancers, board-certified on the staff there. And then went on at the Joint Center for Radiation Therapy at Harvard Medical School. Also, three more years. Treated thousands of patients, so board-certified, triple board-certified cancer doctor, the only Harvard-trained, triple board-certified radiation doctor in New York, one of the few in the world, here for you. And yes, people ask you to take insurances, and yes, we take most insurances, Medicare, Medicaid. We have lots of information to provide you. You can pick up information or call for a package and DVD. We have different information, so you should ask exactly what kind of cancer you're inquiring about. And it's always best to meet in person. I had a call from, I don't know, out in the tip of Long Island today. They said, do you do Zoom? And I said, no, we don't do Zoom. We don't do phone calls because how do we examine the patient? 90% of the time when I see a patient, I'm able to tell the patient things about their body that they never knew before. So if I can't see the patient, even see the patient, I can't examine the patient. If we don't see eye to eye, eyeball to eyeball. It's great for hospitals. It's great for some doctors who they can charge a full amount, even though they're not really seeing the patient, not doing a physical exam, and it doesn't function. And doctors and patients have known for hundreds, probably thousands of years, it's better to meet in person. Less mistakes, better information, better quality of information. And this is the work that we do every day. We're here to provide the best possible care for the patient, not to generate the most income from each patient. If you want to do that, go get chemo somewhere. I want to talk about a woman who's 63 years old. She's from Honduras. She had metastatic endometrial cancer. So endometrial, it's a Latin word. Endo means inside. Metrium, inside the uterus. She had had her uterus removed and her ovaries removed and her omentum. The omentum is the fat around the colon at one of the big hospitals in the suburbs of New York. Then she had chemo and she had radiation. And the cancer came right back. She went to one of the biggest hospitals, super famous, super wealthy hospital. They cut out her uterus, her tubes, her ovaries, her omentum. They gave her chemo. They gave her radiation. And it didn't work. It did not work. And 6 years ago, she came to me with recurrent cancer, metastatic cancer, in the abdomen and the pelvis, and we staged her up. And she said, Dr. Liederman, I've already had standard radiation. I've already had surgery. They took out all my innards, and I've had chemo, and I want to know what your options would be for me. I never tell people what to do. I tell people what the options are, and I figure if you educate people well, then they can figure out in a good way how to get the best possible treatment. We talked about all the options, and she chose radiosurgery, even though she had radiation. That's one of the most common questions I get every day. Oh, Dr. Liederman, if I've already had radiation, can I have your radiation? And the answer is most likely yes, because our radiation is more precise. It's more targeted. It's direct to the cancer area rather than to large areas of healthy tissues. And so five plus years ago, this woman from Honduras with endometrial cancer, we treated her, and she's been cancer-free ever since, even though she had advanced metastatic cancer. She had had standard radiation, didn't work. She had surgery, didn't work. She had chemo, didn't work. Nothing worked. From one of the biggest super-duper hospitals, she came here to get a second opinion. She liked what she heard. She liked the ideas. She liked the vibes. Came here, trusted us, and years later, she remains cancer-free. She's never had more surgery. She's never had chemotherapy since she saw us, only those few radiosurgery treatments, and this is the work that we do every day. Yes, why? Everyone says, why, Dr. Liederman, why are you the one with radiosurgery? Well, you can see why, because we're not enamored by the money. We're not enamored by chemotherapy. We're not enamored by standard radiation. We're not enamored by treatments that don't work, even if they're profitable. We're not enamored by that. We're enamored by good results. That's what makes us happy here at Radiosurgery New York, good results for our patients. And it may seem strange to say that, but that's what we do here at Radiosurgery New York every day. So this woman, 5 years out, cancer-free, even though she had metastatic cancer when chemo and radiation and surgery didn't work elsewhere, she came here, she trusted us, and now 5 years later, cancer-free with no further treatment. This is the work that we do every day at 1384 Broadway. Broadway and 38th Street in the heart of New York City. And we're talking about a man who's 85 years old. He had multiple skin cancers. He was a lineman. He worked in New Jersey. He had developed skin cancers. He had Mohs, which is a kind of radical surgery. He had half of his left ear was cut off by surgeons. And he had part of his scalp cut off by surgeons from Mohs. And he had around the nose cut off by surgeons. And now has a cancer on the back of his ear, right next to where they cut off half of his left ear. And he came in huts and tuts and a little bit agitated. And we talked about all the options. He had surgery. He was losing half his ear. And I remember that day we were about 5 minutes late. 5 minutes late. He was so angry. He said, they didn't make me wait 5 minutes to cut off my ear. I said, well, if you want to cut off your ear, you can go back and cut off the rest of your ear. 5 minutes means so much to you. Most people come to us because they want to save their ear. And sad to say for him, he already lost half his ear for skin cancer. And now the cancer has come right back. So that surgery was deforming. He's walking around with half an ear. And the cancer came back right where they cut on the backside of his ear. He has his cancer, and well, yes, it doesn't look great. He had a basal cell cancer on the back of his ear, and this is the work we do. He has multiple other scars from all this surgery. And remember, there's 3 million skin cancers a year in America, and most dermatologists, most send their patients for Mohs, M-O-H-S, which is a very expensive, should be an intricate operation, but really it's like an excavation of the skin around the cancer, and then they try to patch it up or sew it together. And his ear, they just didn't even patch it or sew it up. They just cut off half his ear and threw it into the bucket. And then the cancer came right back. And he came to us, and he came to us a long time ago, and now he came for a checkup, and what we treated is the most beautiful part of his body, the backside of his left ear. You may not see it, but we looked and we showed him the most beautiful part of his body. Before, it was irregular and raised and scaling and cancer, and we treated that, and now He's cancer-free after our treatment, unlike the Mohs, which cut out half of his ear and threw it in the bucket, and then the cancer came back after Mohs. With us, we have high success. We have a unique program. We have a dedicated staff, all working for people with skin cancers. That's why so many people with skin cancers come to Dr. Lederman, 1384 Broadway, Broadway and 38th Street. And we have a particular booklet and DVD if you want. If you're interested in skin cancers, you can come by and pick it up at 1384 Broadway, or we'll send it to you. This is the work that we do every day at Radio Surgery New York, with a unique approach over decades, with unique doses and techniques and staff, all here for you. My name is Dr. Lederman. We'll be right back.
3: Numbers mean much to me because of prostate cancer. I'm Johnny Braggs, the number two, for my stepfather who died of prostate cancer, and my uncle who suffered so much after prostate cancer surgery. The number 15, 15 years since Dr. Lederman's successful treatment of my prostate cancer. 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The numbers 1, 2, 3, 4, important for every man with prostate cancer. 1, getting the most successful treatment. 2, avoiding radical robotic surgery. 3, keeping sexual function. 4, maintaining urinary control. 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
1: 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This is Rob Redstone here with Dr. Gil Lederman in the heart of New York City. We're just a few steps from the Radio Surgery New York Cancer Treatment Center on Broadway and 38th Street. 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He was the first in New York with fractionated brain radiosurgery, and he's the first in America and in the Western Hemisphere with body radiosurgery. 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
2: We are back. I want to talk about a man who's 60 years old. He's a prominent lawyer in New York City. He came to us with prostate cancer. He was seen by a urologist. His urologist found a Gleason 7, PSA 7 cancer. Gleason is how the cancer looks under the microscope. There's two ways of getting Gleason 7 because it takes two different components. It can be 3 plus 4 equals 7 or 4 plus 3 equals 7. Well, he had a more aggressive cancer, 4 plus 3 equals 7. His PSA was 7 and his PSA was rising. So it was 3.5 the year before. It doubled. So that's PSA velocity. He's a big hotshot lawyer in New York City. And he was sent here because he thought that doing surgery would be the best thing. He thought, just cut it out, it'd be okay. And then he came here and he learned with surgery, success rate in the best hands in America only offers about a 46% chance of success with surgery for prostate cancer. Either open surgery is to remove the prostate with one's hands and a knife. Open surgery or robotic is with a gizmo. Success is the same, 46%. But most men are dismayed by that. They find it shocking that success is only 46%, while our results are about 90%. Number one, with surgery, because they're cutting those delicate nerves. Cutting those delicate nerves means most men, about 97%, lose their erections during radical surgery. About 80% of men lose control of the urine, so they're leaking urine one way or another. So most men don't want poor results. Most men don't want to be impotent. Most men do not want to be leaking urine. Most men don't want radical surgery. They don't want to be in a hospital with radical surgery and convalescence. So unfortunately, the view from urologist is usually the opposite. Oh, just cut it out and he'll be fine. And they never actually show the patient the results. I believe we're the only facility that actually shows patients the results at different centers across America. So you can actually see the results. You can see why it's so beneficial to have treatment to be considered here. And that's why so many men, 9,000 men have been treated here over decades by me, high success and high quality of life, and this is the work that we do every day. Most of our patients keep their sexual life. Most of our patients, 99, keep control of their urine. And the vast majority of our patients are cancer-free. So there's lots of reasons to come here. This hotshot lawyer in New York City came here years ago. He's now 6 years from treatment. His PSA is zero. He's doing well. His sex life works. His urinary life works. He had treatment here, and he's super happy he came here for his treatment. And he's super happy because he hears about men all the time, his friends, and they talk about it, how they're impotent, how they're leaking urine, how the cancer came back. And yet with him, cancer-free years later. And this is the work that we do every day. It's allowed him to continue his law practice, continue his normal life with his family and wife and loved ones. This is why so many people with prostate and other cancers come to Radio Surgery New York, 1384 Broadway, Broadway and 38th Street, where we accept most insurances, Medicare, Medicaid. I talk about a man who came from China. He had colon cancer. He came from China. He's 75 years old. He's married with 2 children. He has a loving daughter. He's been in the United States for 10 years. He was diagnosed in China with surgery and chemotherapy, and he came with pain in the penis. He had a mass in the penis, pain in the penis, and, well, sure enough, we arranged for a biopsy, and the biopsy showed the cancer in the penis. So we documented it. It could be a tiny little biopsy in the penis. There's a nodule of cancer, and he and his daughter were most eager to get rid of this painful mass in the penis, and this is the work we do. We have a huge experience with cancers of the penis and a huge experience with cancer traveling to the penis. And it actually turned out that his cancer had traveled from the colon cancer through the bloodstream to the penis, and we've seen that so often. And so we were able to treat him, and now his cancer in his penis is gone. It's not a penis cancer. Penis cancer starts in the penis. It's a cancer that's metastatic to the penis from the colon. We biopsied it. We proved it. And now it's gone after just a few treatments. This is the work that we do every day at 1384 Broadway. So whether you have a cancer in the colon or the lymph nodes or the liver, like the woman I spoke about earlier whose son wanted to keep on giving her chemo even though it wasn't working, or this man who came from China who also had chemo and surgery and now has a cancer in the penis. We treated his penis, and it's successfully treated. And now they want us to treat the liver, because that's another spot where treated, which chemo didn't work. And they don't want any more surgery. He's 75, and they don't believe he can tolerate more such treatment. My name is Dr. Gil Lederman, first in New York with brain radio surgery. We treat brain cancers and brain tumors, whether it's meningiomas, acoustic neuromas, others. We treat cancers of the brain, including glioblastomas, astrocytomas, and metastasis. We were the first in New York with pinpoint treatment to treat the cancer in the brain without the harm to the healthy brain that standard radiation or surgery gives, with high success. And first in America, first in the Western Hemisphere with stereotactic body radiosurgery.
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6: News this hour from Town Hall. I'm Jason Walker. Texas judge has denied a bid from Minnesota to extradite an ICE officer wanted on assault charges.
7: A federal judge has refused to order Texas to extradite Immigration and Customs Enforcement Officer Christian Castro. Castro is charged in Minnesota with assault and falsely reporting a crime, accused of shooting 24-year-old Julio Cesar Sosa Celis in the leg at a Minneapolis home in January. Castro is also charged with falsely accusing Sosa Celis and another man of attacking an ICE officer under Texas law and barring extradition. Castro must be released after 90 days of detention, which is Thursday. Minnesota officials say they believe Castro could flee to Mexico. I'm Lisa Dwyer.
6: A federal judge clearing the way, at least temporarily, for President Trump's mail ballot security order to move forward. That comes just weeks before the midterm elections. More from correspondent Ken Lorman.
8: The order would standardize mail ballot envelopes and require states to provide the Postal Service with a list of eligible voters. The judge lifted her injunction after a recent Supreme Court ruling. Democratic-led states have filed a new lawsuit, but the administration says the measures are common-sense safeguards designed to protect election integrity. Ken Lorman reporting.
6: The bad news? Well, it's not a cure. But the good news? Health officials approving a pancreatic cancer drug that does offer a new approach to treating the disease. The drug can block a protein that fuels the tumor growth in the vast majority of the pancreatic cancer cases. Patients who have been taking the drug say they nearly doubled their survival time. More on these stories, townhall.com.
9: 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This hour of programming is pre-recorded.
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2: 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I'm Rob Redstone, broadcasting in the heart of New York City. 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
3: Thank you, Rob, and thank you, Noah, and thank you for tuning in today and every day. We're here every day on the radio. My name is Dr. Gil Lederman, board-certified cancer doctor, actually triple-board-certified, Harvard-trained, the only triple-board-certified, Harvard-trained radiation doctor in New York and one of the few in the world, here for you at 1384 Broadway, and we're here every day. We're every day on the radio talking about patients that you can learn from. So why are we doing this? Well, it's simple. We're doing this because we want you to learn, to be educated, to understand what's going on out there in the world in case you have symptoms, in case, God forbid, you or a family member or a loved one or a neighbor or even the person down the street or someone you overhear at the grocery store or a restaurant or hospital is talking to you about their problem with XYZ cancer, and you can say, hey, I heard Dr. Lederman speaking about this, and maybe there are some other options that may be hidden from you elsewhere. And I can tell you, I see many, many people every day, and so often I see people coming from the biggest hospitals in New York and actually around the world who don't hear about all the options. It seems like so often doctors talk about what the doctor does, but not what other doctors do. And so you may end up having some procedure or treatment that you don't really want because you didn't hear about all the other options. And that's what we do here at 1384 Broadway. We talk about all the options, whether we do it or don't, whether it's cutting or chemo or no chemo. We talk about them and explain why you may or may not want to have other treatments. That's what we do, to educate. And in fact, that's why we're here on the radio every day, to educate. We're not selling anything. You're welcome to listen. We hope you do, and we hope you learn, and we hope it's kind of like medical school when you learn. Take a normal human being and put him in medical school, put him or her in medical school, and after a while you have lots of experience and lots of knowledge, and that's why most people like experienced doctors, because they have a lot of experience. They've been there before. One of the most frequent questions I get from my patients is, doctor, have you ever done this before? Have you ever seen this before? And I usually explain that I've treated about 40,000 patients, probably more than anyone else. I've been in medicine for more than, almost 50 years, with lots of experience and board certified and triple board certified and working at some of the biggest hospitals and seeing some of the most difficult situations and cancers. And that's why I can reassure most all my patients that, yes, I've done this. We've treated it most commonly many, many times. There's very few cancers or problems that we see that we haven't seen before. And we'll talk about some of them today and every day. And we invite you to listen every day if you want. There's lots of programs on every day. Just tune in and listen. If you have other particular questions, call me. If you have a real medical question about yourself or your loved one, it's always best to meet in person. And Zoom and phone calls just don't do it. There's not enough information. I can tell you, in my experience, which is vast, about 90% of the time I tell people about their bodies that the person himself doesn't even know. They weren't told. They were not told what kind of cancer it is or the stage or where it is or where it's located or the options. 90% of the time, and maybe it's even higher, that people are told and learn things when they come here to 1384 Broadway that they never, ever are told anywhere else. And I have proof because I'm sitting there with the patient, and the patient tells me, hey, doc, why didn't my other doctor tell me that? Or why didn't I know that before? Well, I said, I can't answer that, but that's why we're here today. So I want to jump right in, and what I do every day, I see patients every day, I take notes, and I come here to the radio studio at Radio Surgery New York and broadcast. That's what we're doing right now, and we'll give you more information and ways to contact us today or any other day that you want. First patient is a 50-year-old man, and it's a man who comes to us with prostate cancer, elevated PSA, Gleason 6, and he was sent by one of the biggest, most famous urologists in New York City. This is a urologist who has a huge practice, but hates to do surgery, just hates to do prostate surgery because he knows that when he or anyone, even the most famous doctors in the world, do prostate cancer surgery, radical surgery, or robotic surgery, most likely the man ends up impotent, meaning erections are lost. The man who has prostate radical surgery ends up leaking urine. That's true. Studies show about 80% of men leak urine after radical prostatectomy, after robotic prostatectomy, and about 97% of the men don't have adequate erections for intercourse after radical robotic surgery when they did before. So it's devastating, and even worst of all is that the results are markedly inferior. Many people think, oh, I'll just cut it out and I'll be home free. No, it doesn't work that way at all. In fact, you can cut out the prostate, and often the cancer comes back more frequently, much more frequently than with our program. So people come here to get better results. For example, Gleason 7 cancer. In the best hands in America, success is 46%. Only 46% of men with Gleason 7 cancer are cancer-free years later. With us, it's about 50% higher. So why do people come to us for prostate cancer treatment? Well, number one, to avoid radical robotic surgery, to avoid hospitalizations, to avoid going through that big operation, to try to keep your sexual life and urinary life, and to have a better success rate. That's why men with prostate cancer come here every day. And I can also tell you that men who have prostate issues come every day. And I can also tell you men that have no issues, no issues, no symptoms, no nothing, come to get checked out. And they're probably the smartest of them all, because they understand that you don't have to have symptoms, you don't have to have pain or suffering or bleeding or lumps or weight loss to have cancer. You can have a nodule of cancer in your body, and it's true most any part of the body, whether it's the prostate or the pancreas or the lung or the breast, wherever, liver, you can have a nodule of cancer, and it cannot be detected by that patient. It can only be detected by sophisticated means. And so often, one of the most common questions I get is, doctor, how is it possible I have cancer when I don't have pain or suffering or bleeding or lumps or weight loss? I can say, well, imagine you have a little nodule in your body the size of a pea, whether it's in the breast or the lung or wherever. Do you think you can find it, really? Do you think you can feel it, really? Do you think that's going to cause symptoms? Well, it's not going to cause symptoms today, but wait 3 months or 6 months or 12 months when it grows and spreads and travels. And if it becomes stage 4 cancer, most likely it's not even curable. So the reason to get checked out on a regular basis is to make sure there is nothing there today. And just because you get checked out today doesn't mean you're perfect for the rest of your life. So you can have a PSA that's, I don't know what, 0.1 today. It doesn't have to stay that way. One of our most famous radio listeners, Stephen from Connecticut, will tell you about his PSA that was 3 and 4 and 6, and his doctors told him, don't worry about it. And next thing you know, shortly thereafter, it was 60, and he came to us, it was 90, and the cancer traveled. And luckily, he came to us almost 5 years ago, and his cancer now is in remission. His PSA is 0.07 or something like that, very low, and he's doing well. He's on no treatment currently, and he's in Michigan gardening and picking tomatoes and living his life and has a beautiful wife and house. And this is the work that we do every day. So you don't have to have a reason to come here to get checked out if you're a human being, and whether it's a woman who wants to know about her breast or wants to know about her colonoscopy or any other part of her body. This is the work that we do. And for men with prostate cancer, when you have 200,000 men a year with prostate cancer and 40,000 dying, you know it's a pretty lethal disease. And that's true for many, many cancers, whether it's a lung or esophagus or pancreas. This is the work that we do every day at 1384 Broadway. And I just want to talk about a man who came to me. He's 50 years old. He was referred by this very famous urologist. I spoke about him a few minutes ago. He's married. He has six children. Lots of responsibilities. He came with his wife. Only 50 years old. Biopsy-proven Gleason 6 cancer. So in the old days when biopsies were done, they would say, yes, it's cancer, not yes or no. And now we know there's much more sophisticated testing. Gleason, years ago, put together a scale because he understood that just to say a man had prostate cancer doesn't really tell that man much about his prognosis. So he made a scale from 2, which is the best, to 10, which is the worst. And this man was right in the middle at 50, and he saw this urologist who hates to do radical surgery because he knows that the man will be so impaired, and he knows that most men want to not only be successfully treated, but to keep their quality of life, especially sexual life and urinary life. Most men don't want to go around wearing a diaper. This man came to me. He was 156 pounds. He was 5'6". He never smoked. He had no blood loss. His bowels were fine. Again, I encouraged him to have colonoscopy like every patient on a regular basis. He had no family history. That's another issue. Many people say, oh, Dr. Lieberman, how can I have cancer? No one in my family has cancer. And the fact is about 90% of people who have cancer, there is no one in their family that has cancer. So just because your mom and dad and brother and sister don't have cancer doesn't protect you. This man, nobody had prostate cancer. He's only 50 years old. And yet he had biopsy-proven Gleason 6 cancer. And I examined him. He had no lymph nodes involved. His spine was fine. His lungs were clear. He had normal heart sounds. His abdomen was soft. But his prostate was large. And he had biopsy-proven cancer. We talked about all the options, whether it's surgery or not, systemic treatment or not, different forms of radiation. And another misconception is that all treatment is alike. A lot of people say, oh, this or that. No. There's huge differences. It's huge differences in how the radiation doctor, for example, plans out the radiation, where they use contrast, what kind of devices they use to hold the body, how they visualize the prostate, how they aim the beam, how they direct the beam, how they localize the cancer in the prostate. There's so many variables, and you'll see in our book, we'll send you a book at no charge, or you can come in, and we'll explain it to you in vivid detail why there are so many differences in prostate cancer treatments and so many differences in results. Everything is not alike, and there's huge differences. As I said, for Gleason 7 cancer, with surgery in the best hands in America, success is 46%. With us, it's nearly double that. So there's lots of reasons to come. And, of course, this man chose to have our treatment, and he chose to have our treatment 10 years ago. So 10 years ago when he was 50, he had our treatment. Now he's 60 years old, and his PSA is zero, and he's doing great. His sex life works. His urinary life works. He had our treatment with no hormones and no chemo and no surgery, only our treatment, which is another whole issue. So many men come to us, and their doctors are telling them to take chemo, or hormones. And now hormones like Lupron and other medicines make the PSA artificially go down to zero, but that doesn't cure the cancer. Hormones by themselves do not cure prostate cancer. So many men say to me, why did my doctor tell me this? Do I need the hormones? I would tell you that our data, the data that we show you, is hormone-free, because if you give hormones, it obscures the PSA. And how do you know if you're cancer-free? Well, the PSA should go down to zero and say it's zero for the rest of your life. And that's without hormones. Hormones obscure, and hormones will cause many, many side effects, which most men don't particularly like take away sexual feelings and take away erections and weight gain and hot flashes, even can cause damage to the bone and the brains, can cause growth of the breasts. Lots of side effects, and most men do not like the side effects. And our results that we show you and that we talk about are free of hormones. So lots of benefits, like this man who came 10 years ago with a Gleason 6 cancer and is now cancer-free 10 years later. Had a short course of treatment 10 years ago, has had no treatment for 10 years. His PSA has remained zero ever since then. He's home free. He comes and visits me once or twice a year for checkups. We talk about all his issues, if he has any. He is very, very, very, very, very happy. And this is the work that we do every day at Radio Surgery New York, 1384 Broadway, Broadway and 38th Street in the heart of New York City, where we see patients with suspected cancer, or people who are curious whether they have cancer, or people who are newly diagnosed and they've had no treatment thus far, or people who have had treatment and the treatment just has not worked. And we're going to talk about a person that went to a super-duper hospital with cancer, a young woman, 40 years old, in just a moment. So there's lots of reasons why people come here for innovative ideas, innovative treatment, diagnosis, and to try to provide the best possible treatment for a person's situation. My name is Dr. Gil Lederman. I'm going to talk more about myself in a few minutes. 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
3: We are back, and well, I just got an email 1 minute ago. 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Gil, G-I-L, at rsny.org. And this is an email from a person, just email me, named Anthony. And I'll read you what he said. I've been diagnosed with esophageal cancer since November 2 years ago. It had a lesion in the esophagus, 23 centimeters from the incisor. There's a fungating mass bleeding in the esophagus. The mass was obstructing, which means it was blocking the food. It was circumferential, meaning going around the esophagus. Remember, the esophagus is a tube going from the mouth to the stomach. It carries the food from your mouth or to anyone's mouth to their stomach. And they found a satellite lesion. He was treated at a super-duper, super-pooper, pooper-scooper place, whose name will go unmentioned, with chemo and immunotherapy. Okay, now, so many people think immunotherapy, the idea of immunotherapy is to find a key to turn off the cancer. That's what immunotherapy is to do. Well, this man has had chemo and immunotherapy at Super Duper Central, and he had immunotherapy, and he says in his note,

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4: Costs about $200,000 a year, and so that means that he or someone, probably you and me and our neighbors and friends and everyone you know, has been paying for that $200,000 a year. So you paid $400,000 a year. And I should tell you one more secret, which I've mentioned, been passing earlier, that chemo and immunotherapy doesn't cure anybody with esophageal cancer. So why are they giving this man chemo and immunotherapy for esophageal cancer when they know it doesn't cure anybody? Why is that? Well, you can tell me why you think that this super-duper general place is giving chemo and immunotherapy for an 82-year-old man who has esophageal cancer. He's been at it for 2 years, and the cancers are growing, and they still want to give him more and more chemo immunotherapy. Why would they do that? And why didn't they tell him, hey, you could have gone to Dr. Lederman 2 years ago, and our success rate in treating esophageal cancers where we attack the cancer is approximately 90% and is durable. And why didn't they tell him that? Well, maybe because they're getting $200,000 a year for chemo, or maybe they really are drinking from the Kool-Aid. Who knows what? But we talk about all these options every day, and yes, this man would be a great candidate. So many people who are getting chemotherapy. We know in New York area there's thousands getting chemotherapy just like this man, and there's no intentions of, in fact, even curing the man. And I spoke recently on this radio program how a survey of cancer patients, people getting chemo and immunotherapy, patients falsely believe, or let's say patients are falsely led to believe that their chemo or immunotherapy is designed to cure them, when that is not the case. In fact, there's almost no cancers where chemo and immunotherapy is designed to cure the patient. It may be designed to slow down the cancer for a few weeks or months, but is not designed to cure the patient. And there's no cure of esophageal cancer with chemo or immunotherapy. You say, we went to this super famous place and they gave them $400,000 of chemo and immunotherapy and nothing worked and now the cancer is growing. Well, that's normal. That's normal. That's why we're here on the radio, to explain to you why there are options. To tell you, hey, if you want to hear about the options, you can come here and learn about the options. This is the work that we do every day at 1384 Broadway. It's exactly why we're on the radio. So for this man, Anthony, yes, you are welcome to come here. You can come tomorrow morning at 8 o'clock and I'll see you. This is the work we do. Just bring your records and materials. We accept most insurances, Medicare, Medicaid. We're at 1384 Broadway, Broadway and 38th Street, in the heart of New York City. This is the work that we do. So, Anthony, if you want, you're welcome to call. You're welcome to come in. This is the work that we do every day. And I want to talk about a woman who came to me. She's from Poland. Her daughter lives here. She's 73 years old. And 5 years ago, if you can believe this, 5 years ago, she had a mass in the kidney. And her doctors have just allowed it to grow and grow and grow. She came from Poland. She's actually been in the United States since 1997, so 30 years. And her doctors have just let this cancer grow. So we have one patient who's 82 years old, had $400,000 of treatment, which was useless. And here's a woman on the other end of the spectrum, has known about this cancer for 5 years. She and her doctors, and nothing's been done. Nothing's been done. She has a high blood pressure history. She has diabetes. Diabetes out of control. She never had colonoscopy. Mammograms are years ago, should be done. And she had this growing mass in the kidney. And, well, it was never biopsied. Her doctors never told her, well, you can biopsy this mass. It's now 8.2 centimeters. So it's the size of a man's fist. That's about the size of my fist. There was a mass in the portal cable nodes. She had a three millimeter nodule in the lung. She never had a chest CT. Her doctors knew there was a nodule in the lower part of the lungs, which they saw in the

0: abdominal scan, because usually the abdominal scan goes up to the lower part of the lungs, but doesn't look at all the lungs. They never ordered a chest CT scan to look at the rest of the lungs. And, well, she had an ultrasound done a year and a half ago. It was 6.9 centimeters. Now it's 8.5 centimeters. She's been seen by multiple doctors. Her kidneys are working fine, and her hemoglobin is fine. Her A1C measures diabetes is high, 8.9. Her diabetes is out of control. She never smoked, had no secondhand smoke. Why do I say that? Well, smoking is often a relationship to kidney cancer. And she's been seen at fancy-dancy places and fancy-dancy doctors all over New York City area. Her father had liver cancer, totally unrelated to this mass in the kidney. So I saw her. I met with her daughter and her, and we spoke about everything in Polish and in English. And we offered to, first of all, stage her up to see if anything's in the lung. Was there a nodule in the lung? Has this cancer in 5 years traveled to the lung, which certainly could do. So we staged her up to make sure it hadn't traveled, which is very important. Then we offered her a biopsy. We can prove it. I know urologists are doctors who cut out kidneys, and usually for a mass like this, they just want to cut it out. They don't do biopsies beforehand in general. I've never seen a patient whose urologist sent them to have a biopsy. The urologist usually says, hey, you just have to get that kidney out. In her, they didn't do anything. No one did anything, nothing, zero for 5 years. And then she came to me, and we talked about all the options. We staged her up, we offered a biopsy, and we offered all the options for treatment, whether it's surgery or systemic therapy or radiosurgery. We know with radiosurgery, success is about 90%+ with no cutting and no bleeding and no chemo. And that's what she chose. She chose radiosurgery because she just did not want to have the mass kept on growing. It's already been growing for 5 years. She didn't want to have chemo, and she didn't want to have radical surgery. And this is what both she and her daughter, all in English and Polish, agreed. And this is what we do every day at 1384 Broadway. My name is Dr. Lederman. We'll be right back.
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2: 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We're just a few steps from the Radio Surgery New York Cancer Treatment Center on Broadway and 38th Street. 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You can also call Dr. Lederman at 2 and 2 choices for a free informative booklet and DVD. 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
3: 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And I just want to take a moment to introduce myself. My name is Dr. Gil Lederman, board certified, triple board certified cancer doctor, the only Harvard trained, triple board certified radiation doctor in New York, one of the few in the world, here for you. I was born and raised in Waterloo, Iowa, went to public schools, university, MD at 25, real medical doctor, MD at 25, which is harder and harder to find. Just like my brother Ted, Dr. Ted Lederman, MD at 25, and the wonderful, fantastic Dr. Ariel Lederman, who's cancer doctor, board certified, trained at famous big hospitals from coast to coast, is here, board certified radiation cancer doctor, seeing patients, loved by his patients and their families and the staff and their friends, very compulsive, and the people who are his patients are very lucky to have a fantastic Dr. Ariel Lederman. I went on Harvard Medical School, trained, was triple board certified, and now I've been in New York for 40 years treating patients and probably treated a lot of your friends and neighbors. Maybe you know it, maybe you don't. Here every day on the radio to educate, and this is the work that we do every day at 1384 Broadway. I'm going to talk about a woman who is 60 years old. She was born in the Dominican Republic. She's married, lovely woman. She came with her husband and sister. She had a 5.5 centimeter mass in the liver, was cholangiocarcinoma. So cholangiocarcinoma is a cancer of the bile duct. She came with jaundice. She had a stent. She had an MRI. She had a CAT scan. She had a biopsy. She went to hospitals in the Dominican Republic. She had a huge obstruction. And there she had chemo and surgery, which never took place. She had no PET scan. And then she had nothing. And she was losing weight like crazy. She went from 170 to 135 with a height of 5'4". And then she came to the United States of America. Here they thought she had pancreatitis, she had a high amylase, and she had a CT scan. But eventually she had a biopsy which showed cholangiocarcinoma. She went to the biggest hospitals around. Her mass was 7.4 by 6.4 centimeters, a huge mass in the liver. Some people call it a liver cancer, but the real name is cholangiocarcinoma. It's a cancer of the bile ducts. So she had this big mass in the big mass, which was cancer in the liver. She came to me, and she came years ago, and she just did not want to have surgery. It would be a huge undertaking, probably couldn't survive it. Such a huge mass in this location. Chemo, like I talked about a few minutes ago, doesn't cure anybody with most cancers, including cholangiocarcinoma, including liver cancers in general, and she just was stuck. She didn't want chemo. Didn't want chemo just to extend her life for a few weeks or months. No, she wanted a chance of being successfully treated. She didn't want to risk her life having surgery, and she heard about radiosurgery in New York and radiosurgery and came here. And years ago, we talked about all the options years ago, and then she came here years ago. And as I say, we talk about all the options to every person and their family. And this woman, we talked about all her options in English and Spanish to her and her family and her loved ones and her husband and her sister. And she decided to come with us. And years ago, we treated her for cholangiocarcinoma only with radiosurgery, no injections, no chemo, no surgery, no hospitals, no anesthesia, no cutting for terrible, large liver cancer. And now, years later, she's cancer-free. She is so happy she is cancer-free. Years later, after our treatment, when she thought she had no hope, she thought she was going to die, years later, she's cancer-free from her liver cancer called cholangiocarcinoma. And I want to talk about a man who comes to us from Africa. He's 50 years old. He married with 5 children, came with his wife. He has high blood pressure and prostatism. He had a biopsy elsewhere at one of the biggest hospitals in town, one of the most famous hospitals by one of the most famous doctors. This was years ago. This is 8 years ago. His PSA was 5.8. He had a Gleason 6 cancer. It had no treatment for years. His PSA kept on going up. He was waking up twice a night to urinate. He was taking medicines. His weight was 160. His height was 5'9". His PSA was going up and up and up and up. His biopsy showed cancer. I examined him, and his exam was pretty good, except he had an enlarged prostate. He had a T1C prostate cancer 8 years ago, and he just did not want to have surgery. He was 50 years old. He didn't want to lose his erections. He didn't want to pee in his pants, and he didn't want to have less good results. And he came here with our treatment, outpatient treatment, and now 8 years later, his PSA is zero. And I can tell you, this man is very, very happy. He comes and sees me. He has a huge smile on his face, and he's very happy because he knows that he has a great quality of life that he would not have had with other treatment. He knows he's cancer-free at this time, PSA zero, with no hormones, no chemo, no cutting, just our treatment only at Radio Surgery New York. This is the work we do. We've treated 9,000 men with prostate cancer, probably more than anyone else, with a huge experience over decades with very high success rates. This is the work that we do every day at 1384 Broadway. And now here's a patient I know his life has been changed because of this radio show. Well, how do I know that? Well, on a Sunday night, let me tell you how many years ago, actually 9 years ago, on a Sunday night, I broadcast here on this radio station, and I talked about acoustic neuroma, which is a brain tumor on the hearing nerve. And this woman called me 2 minutes later, and she called me to say, my sister's going for radical surgery on her brain tomorrow morning. And I heard you say that for your treatment, there's no cutting and no bleeding and no deafness and no facial damage, unlike with radical surgery for an acoustic neuroma, which is a brain tumor on the hearing nerve. And of course, we're the first ones to perform radio surgery of the brain in New York, one of the first in the world, Dr. Lederman, for 40 years, since 1986, for 40 years, treating brain tumors non-invasively with no cutting and no bleeding, and this is the work that we do every day. And it was really dramatic. It was Sunday night around 10 o'clock. I remember vividly, it was raining and cold, and the sister called me and said, look, I don't think my sister should have this surgery tomorrow. I said, you can cancel it until the time the doctor puts his knife in the patient. You can always cancel it. And the sister said, I'm going to speak to my sister. I'm going to recommend that she cancels the surgery on her brain tomorrow and come and see you. And 9 years ago, she came to me. And I remember vividly seeing the two women, sisters, and we talked about all the options. I examined her, I reviewed her scans. She had an acoustic neuroma, which is a tumor on the hearing nerve. We treat lots of brain tumors, whether it's glioblastomas or metastases or thyroid, or pituitary tumors, meningiomas, and other tumors. And we treated her 9 years ago for this brain tumor, and she is now in remission with her hearing and her balance and her face, which most likely she would not have had if she had that surgery. So there's lots of reasons why she benefited, because her sister listened to this radio show 9 years ago, and her sister called up. When I left the phone number, she called up, brought her sister in, canceled surgery, was treated, and now 9 years later, with no further treatment, no cutting, no bleeding, she does get regular imaging. And lots of people say, Dr. Lederman, how do you know my tumor or my cancer is under control? Well, there's many ways. We examine the patient, we look at the patient, we get blood tests, we get imaging. For brain tumors, the best testing in general is an MRI of the brain. There are other tests as well. And she just came to me a few days ago. That's why we're talking about her today. She is in remission with no further treatment 9 years after being treated for her brain tumor. This is the work we do, from the doctor who first performed brain radiosurgery in New York, the longest experience and the most experience. And that's why people come, because they like experience, they like innovation, they like new technology. Elsewhere, she would have just had surgery. She went to the biggest hospitals. They would have cut on her brain, on her ear, on her hearing nerve, and most likely she would have been deaf. Very likely she would have lost control of her face, and those things just don't come back. You've probably seen people whose half their face is normal, the other half doesn't work. That's a result commonly of surgery. Well, her face is beautiful, her hearing is beautiful, her life is beautiful, thanks to her sister who tuned in to this station, to this program, 9 years ago. And we're talking about a woman who comes from Staten Island. She came years ago, 48 years old, with an 8-centimeter cancer. 8 centimeters is the size of my fist. It seems like everyone has 8 centimeters today. Well, this woman too, 48 years old, with an 8-centimeter tumor. Years ago, she was married with children. She had diabetes and cholesterol and high blood pressure. She had trauma in the breast. She was found to have a big lump in the breast. She had a mammogram. And biopsy showed poorly differentiated. That means aggressive cancer. She had indentation of the nipple. She had pain in the breast. She had distortion of the breast. She was a smoker. I asked her to please stop smoking. She'll live longer. Her weight was 249 pounds. And her height was 5'6". This was the first mammogram of her life when she was 48 with this 8-centimeter mass. She had distortion. She had a poorly circumscribed mass. It was called PI-RAD 5. The mass was huge, poorly differentiated means most aggressive. I examined her, and when I examined her, her left breast had an 8-centimeter mass. The mass was distorted, and there was a questionable lymph node under her armpit. Huge mass. I asked to get an MRI. I asked to get a PET scan and cancer markers. We like to think of the whole person. I know lots of places when a woman comes with breast cancer, they act as if the breast is not part of her body, which is so ludicrous. Here we stage up the patient, we get tests of the whole body to make sure there's no spread of the cancer. And luckily, even though she had a huge mass of the breast, it had not traveled. And she just did not want to have radical surgery. She did not want to have chemotherapy. She wanted only our treatment. She was adamant about that. We talked to her repeatedly about that. She wanted only our treatment. And years ago, we treated her for this 8-centimeter mass, which distorted the breast. And now she is cancer-free. In fact, she just came to me a few days ago. And curiously enough, she went to get mammograms. We always like to get imaging. People always say, well, how do you know the cancer is gone? I told you a minute ago. We examine, we look, we get imaging, we get blood tests. So this woman got mammograms a few days before she came to me. And she read the mammogram report. And the radiologist erroneously wrote down she had a lumpectomy because there was no cancer in her breast. And then the radiologist talked to the patient. The patient said, no, doctor, I've never had lumpectomy. I've never had surgery, only Dr. Lederman's radiosurgery. And the radiologist issued a correction. No, she never had surgery, no lumpectomy. He made a mistake. The disappearance of the cancer after radiosurgery was so beautiful that the radiologist, by mistake, thought she had a lumpectomy. But there was no scars. There was no residual. There was no nothing other than no cancer. And this is the work that we do every day at 1384 Broadway. So for this woman who's cancer-free with an 8-centimeter mass and had distorted breast, now it's back to normal. There's no mass in the breast. The mammogram ultrasound normal. The blood tests are normal. The radiologist stands corrected. The radiologist thought there was surgery. No, only Dr. Lederman's radiosurgery. This is the work that we do every day at 1384 Broadway. So for this woman, she's happy. I'm happy for her. And this is the work that we do. If you're a woman and you haven't had a mammogram and ultrasound and don't do self-exam, you should. If you have questions, give us a call, 212-CHOICES. 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This is the work we do with a huge experience, having treated 40,000 patients over decades. My name is Dr. Lederman. We'll be right back.
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3: We're back. I want to talk about a man who's 63 years old. He's from Jamaica. Jamaica and certain areas in the Caribbean have lots of prostate cancer. You should know that the black community in America, 1 in 6 black men get prostate cancer. 1 in 23 black men in America die of prostate cancer. We talk about it, give a heads up. Men of every race and religion and creed and color can get prostate cancer. The top of the heap who gets the most cancer is the black community, and Jamaicans and Caribbeans probably get the most. I met the ambassador. They asked me to try to help their community, and I certainly said yes. And well, this man came from Jamaica. He's married. He has 2 children. He had prostate problems. He was reliant on medications to urinate. He had a biopsy with a doctor in the 5 boroughs. He had Gleason 7 cancer, PSA 11. He had a high PSA and high Gleason score, risky cancer. He was waking up tonight to urinate. He had some blood in the urine. His weight was 238 pounds. 2 years ago, the same, with a height of 5'9". He lost his vision in the right eye when he was 12. He does not know why. And I examined him. He had a large prostate. He had a risky cancer, Gleason 7. Remember, Gleason scores how the cancer looks under the microscope. 7 from 2 to 10. 7 is a more aggressive cancer. He had a PSA 11. The normal PSA is 4, but you can have prostate cancer even when your PSA is 2 or 3 or 4. His PSA was 11. He came to me years ago. His doctor wanted to do surgery on him. And, well, at 63, actually at any age, most men do not want to have radical surgery because of going through radical surgery, being in the hospital, anesthesia, recovery. With radical surgery, most men lose erections. With radical surgery, most men lose control of the urine. And the results are inferior. He was at a higher risk because of his high PSA and Gleason score. And he came to me 5-plus years ago, and he's now cancer-free. His PSA is 0. And he, too, is one of the happiest people you can imagine. He feared the worst. He feared being impotent, and he feared leaking urine, and he feared cancer coming back. And it's years later, and he's cancer-free, doing great. And he's very happy about his results. He's very happy about his quality of life. This is the work we do every day at Radio Surgery New York. 1384 Broadway. We accept most insurances, Medicare, Medicaid. We're here for you. You're welcome to call us and get information. 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I was about a nurse who came to me, 68-year-old nurse. She's single, no children. She had a discharge from her breast for 2.5 years. She had an MRI. She came with the MRI and a biopsy. She had a discharge for 2.5 years. She had surgery on the breast, which did not help. Then she had another mammogram, another MRI, and she had another biopsy. And, well, the area posterior behind was positive for cancer. So she saw a surgeon who apparently missed the cancer. She waited years. She eventually had a repeat biopsy, which showed cancer. You don't have to have surgery to biopsy cancer. You can do it with a tiny little needle. You don't have to deform the breast or the tissues, period, paragraph. She was on medicines for her urine, but nothing for her breast. She had no prior radiation. She's single. She had a boyfriend. She worked as a nurse. She worked as a massage therapist. She's a registered nurse, and I examined her in that area from this right breast cancer. She had multiple punctures where I saw they did biopsies of her. So she had this cancer, and she came here because she just did not want to have anyone deform her breast. She didn't want anyone to do more surgery. She already had surgery on the breast because of the discharge. It didn't help. Then they missed the cancer. They got another biopsy and came to me 5 years ago with cancer, causing a discharge, causing a mass, causing imaging, which showed the cancer. We tested her up. We found that there was no spread of the cancer. Her cancer markers were negative. She'd had disease only in the breast. She chose our treatment 5 years ago and is now cancer-free 5 years after our treatment. And I tell you that she's very happy having breast cancer. She's a nurse. She saw what happened to many women, to their bodies and their breast and their psyche after having surgery, which is so often deforming. She didn't want reconstruction because she knows reconstruction is not recreating what God gave you. Maybe it's making a lump or a mound or something, but it's not giving you what you have or the sensation of what you have or the feel of what you have. She did not want to have surgery. She did not want to have reconstruction. She wanted non-invasive treatment with no cutting and no bleeding, and now her breast is beautiful. She's beautiful. She's cancer-free. Her mammograms are negative, ultrasounds, physical exam, cancer markers. And this is the work that we do every day at 1384 Broadway. 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

0: Good afternoon, and welcome to the Narrow Path Radio broadcast. My name is Steve Gregg, and we're live for an hour each weekday afternoon. And I wasn't sure whether I was going to be able to be live today because I'm traveling. Many of you know that when I'm traveling, I can do my radio show remotely if I can get a good internet connection. Well, I found a place to park about a half hour ago. I'm parked behind an empty, nearly empty parking lot behind a hotel. And so I set up my equipment, my Starlink and all that stuff, so I'm ready to do the show. And just 5 minutes ago, a security lady came up and said, you can't do that here. This is private property. And I knew I didn't have time to go hook up somewhere else. I told her what I was doing, and she went in to ask the people at the desk, and they said, I have got 1 hour. And I said, that's all I need. So I get to do the show live here from this parking lot. Next time I'll have to find something more public, I guess, or get permission in advance. But I was a little concerned there. Actually, it was like 2 o'clock. It's now 2:03 or 2:05. It was like 2 o'clock when she came up, and it was... The scenes information about you. You don't usually know what's going on over here when I'm on the show, except that I'm talking to you. And if you don't know what I'm doing, even though you're listening to me, because you've never heard the show before, this is a live broadcast for an hour every weekday afternoon. We take your phone calls. You can call in and ask questions about the Bible or the Christian faith, which we'll talk about on the air because it is live. Or you can call to disagree with the host, and you're welcome to do that, too, because we're live. You can do that, too. The number to call is 844-484-5737. That's 844-484-5737. And we'll be able to take your calls soon. We've got some of the calls waiting already. I just want to say that one reason I am on the road and I'm not at home broadcasting from my normal place is because I'm speaking tomorrow and for the next few days up in Fresno, Clovis, Coarse Gold, Oakhurst, lots of different places, some of those towns you've probably never heard of, but if you do know where those places are, you probably live near them. And if you want to join us, we have meetings the next, not tonight, but the next four nights and days. I'll be speaking, I think, 9 or 10 times in 4 days. Some of those times are not public. I'm going to be recording with another guy for thenarrowpath.com. And look under announcements, and you'll find all the information about where it's going to be and such. Now we're going to go to the phones, and we'll talk first of all to Tom, calling from Portland, Oregon. Hi, Tom. Good to hear from you.
1: Yeah, this is special. Hey, Steve, I'm just wondering about Malachi 5:4, the great and terrible day of the Lord, or the great and dreadful day of the Lord. It's, it seems to be a real popular meme on a lot of Christian videos on the Internet. And some of them are claiming that the angel of death is here and he's going to do the one was taken and one was left, the Matthew 24, that the other Christians used to believe was the rapture. But I think you believe that the one taken is going to be taken because of the sinners, there's a terror in judgment. And so they're saying that this is going to happen real soon, and also that there will be the world's largest wealth transfer, like when the Jews left Egypt. And well, I'm just wondering, you know
0: when you go on the Internet and try to find out what's going on, especially on the Internet, if you're trying to find out, you know, how current events link up with biblical prophecy and the end times and so forth, you're going to end up hearing all kinds of wild stuff. I'll tell you this. Malachi does say that God would send Elijah, the prophet, before the great and dreadful day of the Lord. Now, another thing was going to happen before that dreadful day of the Lord, and that's in Joel chapter 2, where it says, I will show wonders, this is verse 30, I will show wonders in the heavens and the earth, the blood, fire, and pillars of smoke. The sun shall be turned into the moon into blood before the coming of the great and awesome or terrible day of the Lord. So, the great and terrible day of the Lord is mentioned by Joel and by Malachi. Now, what is the context? Well, we can start with Joel because we have a quotation of it. Actually, both passages are quoted in the New Testament. Joel, of course, is that's Joel chapter 2. That passage is quoted, at least that part of it is, by Peter on the day of Pentecost, where when the Spirit was poured out, he said, "This is that which was spoken of by the prophet Joel." The passage begins in verse 28 that he quoted, "I'll pour out my Spirit on all flesh." But Peter continues quoting beyond the part about pouring out the Spirit and talking about judgment and the coming of the great and dreadful day of the Lord. Now, Peter could have quoted less than that, but he quoted the whole thing because he saw the fulfillment was taking place. And I believe that Joel and all the prophets, well, not all, but many of the prophets, speak of a great turnaround where God takes out in judgment the corrupt Old Testament system, the Second Temple Judaism, and the new covenant comes and makes the old one obsolete, and the old one vanishes away. Of course, we know what happened in history is that Jesus came, he told his disciples he's making the new covenant with them there in the upper room, and then he said this generation will not pass before the temple's destroyed, which he was right about that too. The old system passed in a great horrible day, a great judgment, in 70 A.D. Now, I think since Peter quoted the part about he quoted both, about the Spirit being poured out and also about the terrible day of the Lord, I suspect that he has in mind Pentecost and 70 A.D., which is those kind of, they're kind of two sides of one coin, which the prophets often spoke about. Isaiah did, Jeremiah did, others did. Now, when it comes to Malachi chapter 4, that's, of course, the statement that says God's going to send Elijah the prophet before the great and terrible day of the Lord. Now, we have reference to that in the New Testament from the words of an angel and from the words of Jesus himself. So some, in case people wonder, how could we possibly know what this is talking about? Well, we could ask an angel, or better yet, we could just ask Jesus. Now, of course, the angel I'm talking about is in Luke chapter 1. When Zacharias was in the temple offering incense, and an angel appeared to him, I think it was Gabriel, as I recall, and said, your wife, Elizabeth, is going to have a son. He's going to be great. He's going to go before the Lord in the spirit and the power of Elijah. He'll turn the hearts of the children to the fathers, or the hearts of the fathers to the children, and the foolish, or whatever, to the wisdom of the just, I think is how he puts it. This is a quotation, or at least a strong allusion, to Malachi chapter 4. Verses 5 and 6, where it says Elijah would come, turn the hearts of the fathers to the children, and the hearts of the children to the fathers. So the angel's actually referring to that passage and told Zechariah that John the Baptist would fulfill that. He'd come in the spirit and power of Elijah, and he would fulfill that prophecy. So it sounds to me like the fulfillment was going to be in the first century. John did come before the terrible day of the Lord, which was 70 AD. And remember, the sample of John's preaching that we have, both in Matthew and Luke, is that Jesus was coming, and he's like a refiner, or he's like a thresher of grain. He's got his threshing instrument, his fan, in his hand, and he's going to take all the grain and the chaff, and he's going to separate the wheat from the chaff. And the wheat he'll gather into his garner, and the chaff he'll burn with fire. Now, John is saying that this is about to happen. He said he's already got his fan in his hand. It's not hanging up on the wall waiting for sometime thousands of years from now. He's got it in his hand. He's ready to thresh. Israel is comprised of grain and chaff, wheat and chaff, because there's the faithful remnant and there's the apostate. And so John is saying that Jesus is coming to make that division, and the chaff is going to be burned up. Now, in the same place, for example, Matthew 3, John says his axe is already at the root of the trees. He said the trees that don't bear fruit will be cut down and thrown into the fire, just like the chaff.
1: So, what about the scripture? One was taken and the other one's left. So supposedly, the Christians that were going to be saved at Pella would have already been gone. So how was that fulfilled then, if it was just of unrighteous Jews that were left in Jerusalem, and the Christians were already out of there? So that doesn't seem to apply to that situation. So.
0: You're right. In my opinion, it doesn't apply to that. Matthew 24 and Luke 17 both mention that one will be taken and the other left. And I believe in those contexts, it's not talking about AD 70. I think it's talking about the final judgment. Now, some people who are preterists will disagree with me on that. They would say everything in there is about 70 AD. I've never held that view. My view is that, for example, when you get to Matthew 24, Jesus begins Matthew 24 in verse 3 or verse 2, predicting that the temple will be destroyed, not one stone to be left standing on another. In 3, the disciples ask him about the timing of that. He goes into this long discourse, the Olivet Discourse. And around verse 34, I guess it is, he says, I tell you assuredly that this generation will not pass before all these things take place. Now, he's referring to the temple being destroyed, of course, and he's quite correct in that. Yeah. But then the next verse in Matthew 24 says, heaven and earth will pass away, but my words will never pass away, but of that day and hour, nobody knows. Okay, so he's just given them a time frame for the destruction of Jerusalem, which was 70 AD. That generation did not pass. But then he says, but that's not the end of the world. Heaven and earth will someday pass away, but no one knows when that's going to be. When that happens, then he gives, I believe from that point, he's talking about the second coming of Christ, which is still future, and no one knows when that is. He didn't even give an estimate. But it's in that section that he talks about one will be taken and the other left. So the judgment, the judgment of being taken, like those who were taken in the flood, he compares it with, takes place at the coming of Christ. So the coming of Christ is a judgment upon the wicked too. Okay. It says in 2 Thessalonians 2, or 2 Thessalonians 1, 8, it says Jesus will come in flaming fire, taking vengeance on those who don't know God and don't obey the gospel. So there's two different judgments in history. Well, one's in history, one's in the future. He predicted the fall of Jerusalem, which happened in that generation. And he also predicted another judgment, and that's the one taking the other left. But I would also point out this, Tom, just this one more thing, because you were talking about the great and terrible day of the Lord and John the Baptist coming. You'll remember when John sent a message to Jesus when John was in prison and said, are you the one who's to come, or should we be looking for someone else? And he told the messengers, go back and tell John, you know, what you're seeing. When the messengers go away, Jesus begins to talk about John. And he says, and this is Matthew 11:11, assuredly I say to you, among those born of women, there is not arisen one greater than John the Baptist, but he who's least in the kingdom of heaven is greater than he. And from the days of John the Baptist till now, the kingdom of heaven suffers violence and the take it by force. For all the prophets and the law prophesied until John, and verse 14, and if you're willing to receive it, he is Elijah who is to come. Now, interestingly, it says, if you will receive it, or if you can receive it, he's Elijah. Well, Elijah who is to come is the phrase Jesus used, which means the predicted Elijah, the one who's supposed to come. And he cannot refer to anything except Malachi chapter 4 in that statement. And so, so he's saying, if you can receive it, John is the fulfillment of Malachi 4. So, and Malachi said God would send Elijah, well, this is John coming in the spirit and power of Elijah, before the terrible day of the Lord. He also poured out his spirit on Pentecost before the terrible day of the Lord. Both references to the great and terrible day of the Lord are found in passages that speak of something preceding it, which... you know, which both those passages, the New Testament quotes them as being fulfilled in the time of Christ.
1: Yeah. So what do you make then of the assertion that there's going to be this big wealth transfer like there was when the Jews left Egypt and they left with the silver and gold and jewels of the Egyptians? Is that just probably a prosperity doctrine thing, wishful thinking?
0: It could well be. I don't hear that kind of thing very often because it's not in the Bible. I mean, I'm not on the internet that much, so I don't hear all these theories, but there's not one thing in the Bible that speaks of an end times wealth transfer. Of course, it is true. When Israel came out of Egypt, there was a wealth transfer. The people of Egypt gave Israel silver and gold and stuff, and God had predicted that would happen. Basically, the Egyptians were glad to get rid of Israel because of all the plagues that they brought upon them, and so they were glad to pay to get them to go. And it's true also that the exodus from Egypt is a type and a shadow, usually seen of the cross. Remember, Moses and Elijah appeared to Jesus, and they talked to him about the exodus that Jesus would accomplish in Jerusalem. So what Jesus accomplished at the cross is what the Exodus was a type of. I don't know of anything. I don't claim to know everything. I hope you realize, but I don't know of anything in the Bible that would speak of a third Exodus. You know, the cross being the second one, a third one at the end, where there's a big wealth transfer. That sounds to me like wishful thinking on the parts of prosperity teachers, but unless there's some actual scripture they can bring up. But the point is, I know there isn't one. I just can't believe that that's predicted. Now, will there be such a thing? Could be. I don't know. Yeah.
1: So the popularity of this theme, it seems to be kind of like focusing on really apocalyptic imagery and apocalyptic things. And this kind of emotion rises when there's huge shifts in societies and nations, like what's happening now in the world, the different wars and the immigrant crisis in Europe and America and all the changes. So
0: I agree.
1: They're saying also that the angel of death is here now, and he's going to do the one take, and the angel of death is going to take the terrors out. So,
0: well,
1: there's hundreds of these videos in there. So,
0: yeah,
1: all kinds of different Christians.
0: Who are the people saying them? I mean, those teachers, for example.
1: Well, you can take a look. If you just put Great and Terrible Day of the Lord, it's many, many different ministries that are doing it. It's not just one group, but one of the most popular ones is something about your destiny. Declaring Your Destiny, right. There's one called Declaring Your Destiny. They're a big one on it, but then when I look at all the other ones, that there's so many, and I have a feeling it's just apocalyptic fervor is taking over.
0: No doubt it is. Let's face it, things are pretty chaotic here. I mean, lots of things are happening that have never happened before. Haven't happened for a long time anyway, but I mean, like for there to be a significant number of communists running for office and winning primaries in the United States, that's never happened before to my knowledge. That's pretty unusual, and it seems to bode ill. We've been at war with Iran for 47 years, but we didn't get involved as we are now until recently. So things are changing, and when there's big changes, people are often thinking, okay, this must be it. This must be the thing. And especially because of things going on in Israel, there's a bunch of prophecy teachers saying, oh, this is what the Bible said would happen. What I say when people ask me is, do you think this is, something that the Bible predicted? I'm open to suggestions. Give me some verses. I don't know of any verses that predicted that this would happen to Israel in our time, or that Iran, these situations happen in Iran, or that, America might fall to the communists, or that there's going to be a great wealth transfer. There's every generation sees some chaotic stuff, and we've seen a lot of it. But chaotic stuff always raises questions. Is this it? To my mind, the way to answer the verses they raise, or are they even raising any? Are they just saying, well, the Bible says there'll be a great wealth transfer? I hear people say things like that, but they don't give any Bible verses, And if something is in the Bible, it must be contained in Bible verses. Because I can't think of any way something would be in the Bible if it's not in the verses in the Bible. So I would just say, just be discerning. When you hear something like that, the truth is I don't listen to stuff like that, partly because I do my own studies. But the thing is, if I hear something like that, someone asks me, what verses are you thinking of? Let's talk about the verses. Because that's what's in the Bible, is verses.
1: Speaking of own studies, I just wanted to say that I finished all your books, I think, yesterday or the day before. I got done with the last one, the Revelation one. And I just want to tell all the listeners that they're really missing out if they're not reading Steve's books. So
0: yeah, now it's time to start them over again, Tom.
1: That's what I'm going to do. I'm going to start them over again.
0: I love it, man.
1: In one reading. Love you, man. Have a good day, brother.
0: Great to hear from you. God bless you. Bye now. Yeah. Okay, David in Victorville, California is next. David, welcome to The Narrow Path.
2: Hi, Steve. I have a question about Acts 13:48. As many as had been appointed to eternal life, believe.
0: Mm-hmm.
2: Now, is that a syntax issue with the Greek, a transliteration versus translation? Maybe as many as believed had been appointed to eternal life, or how?
0: Not necessarily. I realize Calvinists love that verse because it sounds like the people who believed did so because God predestined them to believe. And for those who don't know the verse as well as you do and I do, it says that when Paul was preaching in Pisidian Antioch, and the Jews were rejecting his words, he rebuked them and said he's going to go to the Gentiles now. And it says in verse 48, now when the Gentiles heard this, they were glad and glorified the word of the Lord. And as many, here's the verse, the line, as many as had been appointed to eternal life believed. Okay, as many as were appointed to eternal life. If you're a Calvinist, that sounds kind of like being predestined. They were appointed to eternal life, and therefore they believed. Okay, well, if you've got a Calvinist paradigm, you could, I guess, read it that way, and many people do. But there's several different alternatives here. Let me talk about at least one or two of them. I put you on hold because there's a lot of noise on your line. I can turn you back on to put you back on to talk in a moment. First of all, the word appointed in the Greek is tasso, T-A-S-S-O. And appointed is a good word, a good English word to translate it. It's not the only way it can be translated, though. The very same word is used by Paul in speaking about some church, the household of Stephanus, who were actually the oldest Christians in the church in Corinth. And he says this in 1 Corinthians 6:15. Paul says to the church, I urge you, brethren, you know the household of Stephanus, that it is the first fruits of Achaia. I mean, it is the first converts in that district, and that they have devoted themselves to the ministry of the saints. Well, what's that got to do with our verse in Acts 13:48? Well, a great deal, because the word devoted themselves is the same Greek word, tasso. That's, you know, they are devoted or appointed. Obviously, if something has been devoted to something, you know, it may have been devoted by someone else, like Jephthah devoted to God the first thing that would come out of his tent. And so she came out, it was his daughter, and she was devoted to God by him. But some people devote themselves to God. That to say that someone is devoted doesn't tell us who devoted them. You know, it means that they are, you know, they're inclined that way. And so have inclined themselves, you know, set themselves toward serving the saints, is what he said. Now, in Pisidian Antioch, in the synagogue, there were people who were tasso, devoted to eternal life. Now, it doesn't have to be translated devoted, but it can be. It just depends on what Luke is thinking. Is Luke thinking in Calvinistic terms? If so, it's rather interesting that he doesn't really say much in his books that would support that notion. Maybe this is the one place he tips his hand and tells us that he's a Calvinist. I think not. Because in the passage, just before he says that, just two verses earlier, Paul was rebuking the Jews in the synagogue in verse 46. It says, Paul and Barnabas grew bold and said, it was necessary that the word of God should be spoken to you first. But since you reject it and judge yourselves unworthy of everlasting life, behold, we turn to the Gentiles. Now, notice, the Jews in the synagogue, Paul said, they...

0: Life can be messy, but you don't have to figure it out alone.
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4: Now, of course, the Calvinists wouldn't believe that's possible, but Calvinists don't have the Bible on their side in most cases. I mean, this verse could sound Calvinistic, but as you can see, it could kind of sound very nothing, non-Calvinistic at all. Now, there's another thing to point out, and I said there's several ways you can go with this. Let's just say they don't accept the idea that it's referring to devoted. Let's say they want to insist on the word appointed, that they are appointed, and let's just say they're appointed by God, okay? Let's say God appointed these people to eternal life and they believed. Okay, so on what basis did he appoint them to eternal life? Now, Calvinists would say on no basis at all because it's unconditional election. But wait, maybe these people who turned to the gospel were people who were already turned toward God. And because of their heart toward God, he appointed them to hear and to be receptive to eternal life through the gospel. We know this was true, for example, in Acts 10, three chapters earlier, where Cornelius was certainly devoted toward God, but he didn't know the gospel. And so God sent him a messenger to preach it to him, and he believed it. Did he believe it because on that moment God, you know, unilaterally made him believe it? Well, I don't know, but the man was already inclined toward it. That's why the angel came to him in the first place. So, you know, to say that these people were appointed by God for eternal life, well, maybe he appointed them because of their hearts, because of their already belief in God. Maybe it was because of their, you know, choices they've made earlier. We don't know. Only Calvinism would insist that there was no basis at all and it was just an unconditional election. But that information's not in the passage anywhere. Anyway, those are my thoughts on it. I actually have more, but I don't have more time to go into it. So I appreciate your call, brother. 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We have another half hour coming. Our website is thenarrowpath.com. 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
4: God was saying from the beginning of the scriptures, I am after a people. 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
5: 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In today's lesson, Pastor Brian investigates Matthew 17 as Jesus takes Peter, James, and John up a mountain. The miraculous appearance of Moses and Elijah in this passage reveals to those with Jesus and to us how he is the fulfillment of all the law and the prophets. You can find this lesson and many others when you visit unlimitedgrace.com. And while you're there, look for Pastor Brian's book, Unlimited Grace. Dr. Chappell reminds us of the power and mercy of God's grace that motivates and inspires us to serve our Heavenly Father. Let's hear now from Dr. Brian Chappell as he shares the lesson, The Mountain of the King.
4: The first time that Kathy and I ever visited the Grand Canyon, it was more wonderful than we had ever imagined, in part aided by a severe clear, a January morning of single digits, in which the air was so removed of moisture and heat and dirt that you could just see on for what seemed like eternity. And in that severe clear, the red of the rim rock was just more intense than we ever imagined in any picture that we had seen of the Grand Canyon to that extent. At one of the vistas in which we overlooked that great gorge that can be as much as 20 miles wide and a mile deep, there was actually a scripture verse put on a plaque that you're able to see as you look out over the vast expanse of the Grand Canyon. These scripture words on the plaque. O Lord, how manifold are thy works. In wisdom hast thou made them all. The earth is full of thy riches. And that is not bad. That is not bad at all as you stand looking out over the expanse from the perspective of the rim, to think how glorious and awesome and good is the hand of God. A few years later, I had an opportunity, once-in-a-lifetime opportunity, to see the Grand Canyon from a very different perspective. I was invited to, with some others, take a raft trip down the 200 miles of the Colorado River that goes through the gorge of the Grand Canyon. In that gorge, there are rapids that I will tell you are wondrous to behold and a little scary to go through. After all, the average river rapid is rated from 1 to 6. Do you know the Grand Canyon rapids are rated from 1 to 10? And there are 6 tens in the Grand Canyon. Just so that you've got an idea, the rapids with their waves are so great in a size 10 rated rapids that our rafts that were 30 feet long, 8-man rafts, as you are actually clearing the top of a wave with your raft in a number 10 rapid, you have cleared the top of the wave with the rudder of your raft. The nose has not yet hit the bottom of the wave. It is more than 30 feet tall, and you are trying to get through it on a raft. Let me tell you something. You may think that you have the rapids mastered when you get to about mile 179 of the Grand Rapids River. But I will tell you, you then have to face lava rapids. A rapids created by an ancient lava field of a more ancient volcano. And as you are going through that rapids, not only do you have to go through great waves and great current, but a dogleg about two-thirds of the way through that if you can't power through is going to plaster you against a rock wall. I will tell you, when you are going through that rapid of the Grand Canyon, you may appreciate the God of the rim. What you want is the God of the raft. What God is doing in Matthew 17 is showing you both aspects of his magnificence, his glory, and his care. The rim perspective is verses 1 through 3. After 6 days, Jesus took with him Peter and James and John his brother and led them up a high mountain by themselves. He was transfigured before them. And you remember who met with him in the cloud there? Verse 3, and behold, there appeared to them Moses and Elijah talking with him. Now, to understand that as the rim view, you need a little history again. Remember where we were last week. Jesus is circling back to Jerusalem from Caesarea Philippi. He is reclaiming the land of his ancient father David. Now as the greater David, he is saying, all of this land of Israel is mine. And he even goes up to Caesarea Philippi, the town of the greatest wickedness of the ancient world. And Jesus, this Jewish holy man, is willing to go into Caesarea Philippi and say, not only, honoring Peter's confession, am I the Messiah, the anointed one, the Christ, the Son of the living God, but these gates of hell shall not prevail against me. And when Peter himself says those words, Jesus commends him saying, that confession that I am the God willing to get into the muck and the hell of this world and conquer it at God's command is the confession that Jesus is affirming here, not just in words, but visually. He is going back and he goes up a mountain. And like the ancient days when Moses went up a mountain to receive the Ten Commandments, and Elijah went up a mountain to defeat the priest of Baal, now Jesus goes up a mountain to find out what it means to be declared to be the Son of God, and who should appear but Moses and Elijah. And their appearance for any Jew is going to be so significant that we must capture it. It is reminding us that this Jesus is the fulfillment of an incredible plan. Moses and Elijah. After his resurrection, Jesus will explain what it all means. Remember, he's on that road to Emmaus after the resurrection. And for reasons that we don't quite understand, his disciples don't recognize him. But Luke tells us the conversation. What did Jesus say? Beginning with Moses and all the prophets, he explained what was said in all the scriptures, the things concerning himself. And before that has happened, before the crucifixion itself, Jesus goes up on the mountain and appearing to make clear the journey, the mission, the purpose. There appears with him Moses and Elijah. Moses, the great representation of the law, and Elijah, the great representative of the prophets, to say, this is what we were all about. Luke will say it in words. Matthew shows it to us in symbol. This is what Jesus is. This is who he is. This is the plan that is being fulfilled from the beginning. We started there in our grace to glory message where Adam and Eve sinned and God said to them, you're going to need a provision from me. There's going to come one from the seed of the woman who's going to crush the influence of Satan. And in that earliest book of Moses, We understand the plan for a redeemer. And then we recognize as we move into the period of the prophets, Elijah comes as the greatest of the prophets. And we learn from him and all that will follow that there is a redeemer who is promised to fulfill the plan that God has said would come from the beginning. And what God is reminding us by image as well as by words is that this is not just random. This Bible is not just a collection of moral tales like Aesop's fables. It is not a rule book by which you are going to do something to stay on the right side of God. It's not a magician's magic book where you're going to utter some incantation to get God to perform for you. Rather, from beginning to end, God is saying, you are not your Redeemer. But I will send one, and he is my Son, and he will save you from your sin.
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4: This Bible is not just a collection of moral tales like Aesop's fables. It is not a rule book by which you are going to do something to stay on the right side of God. It's not a magician's magic book where you're going to utter some incantation to get God to perform for you. Rather, from beginning to end, God is saying, you are not your Redeemer. But I will send one, and he is my Son, and he will save you from your sin. It was the message from the very earliest pages as Adam and Eve sinned and were afraid in the garden. And God said to them, we can't have that. So I'm going to send from the woman a seed who is going to crush the influence of Satan. And then there was a covenant made with Noah, as God is expressing to Noah, though there be a flood of evil and sin, and this not only characterizes what has preceded you, but your own family, I will overcome it, not by your will, but there will be a Redeemer. And then there's an old man named Abraham. And God promises blessings to the nations through Abraham, but says, it's not going to be by your cleverness, not by your strength, not by your resolve. I will provide a Redeemer. And later, when the children of Abraham are put into slavery in Egypt and they are being held by Pharaoh, God says through Moses to those people, your release, not just from Pharaoh, but from your selfish wandering in the wilderness will be through the path established by God, because you need a Redeemer. And when the judges come along and say to the people, you don't need the law of God, just do what's right in your own eyes. And the havoc that comes upon their families and the people of God is shown for its futility, even in the life of Samson, as God is saying, your strength and your cleverness are not going to rescue you. You need a Redeemer. And then when David comes to take the place of those judges as the anointed king of Israel, loves God in his youth, but despite the promise of God to bring a Redeemer from his line, in selfishness and arrogance, commits immorality and murder and sin and pride, God says even to David, you need a redeemer. And then all the prophets follow, saying, he's coming. He's coming. Let me tell you the details. What will it be like? What will be his city? What will be his town? What will be his nature? What will be his death? What will be his ultimate victory? And the prophets, one after another, begin to unfold the plan. It was an incredible plan. As God was saying from the beginning of the scriptures, I am after a people. People who do not deserve me, people who do not warrant my affection, but I am unrelenting, determined, resolved, irrevocable in my plan to save a people, and I am coming for you. It was the message from the beginning. And even as the message is being shown to us here in the Transfiguration, it comes not just as an incredible plan, but with an amazing grace. Who appears on the mountain with Jesus? Moses and Elijah. When was the last time we saw Moses? It was just after he had struck the rock in a way that claimed he was God. Moses, in fatigue and anger at the end of his ministry, the very one who had given the law to honor God, dishonors God. And claims the status and stature of God for himself. And God says to Moses, if you're going to claim to be God, you can't take these people into the promised land. And he is banished from taking them into the promised land. And you remember our last sight of Moses is walking off into the mountains alone and disgraced. And no one knew where he was buried. And Elijah. When was the last time we saw Elijah? Oh, he went up on Mount Carmel and called down fire from heaven to defeat the priests of Baal, a cruel fertility god for the pagans of the promised land. And Elijah, in great faith, sees the power of God come down upon Mount Carmel. And then Elijah comes down the mountain, and Queen Jezebel says to him, you killed my priest. I'll get you, my petty little prophet. And he runs off into the desert in cowardice to hide. And yet, despite that, God appears to him. And God does not speak to him in an earthquake. And God does not speak to him in fire. And God does not speak to him in a tornado. But in a still, small voice, intimate and caring, and says, there's one more king for you to anoint before you go. But when you've done that, it's time to pass the mantle to Elisha. So pass the baton and I'll take you home. And that's the mantle to Elisha. So pass the baton and Elijah, we see people critical to God's plan who nonetheless experienced great weakness in the face of obstacles that were just part of being human and in this world. So how is this amazing grace? Because 1,500 years later, after God has said to Moses, you can't go into the promised land. He appears on a mountain in the promised land. Elijah, 900 years after God has taken him to heaven because of his cowardice, God has him appear again on the mountain. And what are both of these failures doing? They are affirming the greatness and the goodness of the plan of God, as though God is knowing we down here in the valley may need to have him write large on the rim so that we can see it. And he says, remember, 1,500 years ago, I said to Moses, You haven't done what you're supposed to do. 900 years ago, I said to Elijah, you haven't done what you were supposed to do. And both of them are still in my plan. And both of them are still here to bless the world. I can deal with people in their wickedness, their weakness, their hopelessness, and bless them nonetheless. There is an amazing grace that's on display here. Now, if we just stopped right there, what would be your takeaways? If you said, I know this kind of strange, incredible account of the transfiguration, what would be my takeaways if I just stopped there? Moses and Elijah appear to point to Jesus and say, here's the one long expected. I think you could just very readily say, listen, you are not your Redeemer, but God clearly provided one. So you don't have to trust you. Not your wisdom, not your performance, not your competence, not your courage. Look at those that God saved. Look at those that God was using. You are not your Redeemer, but God is sending one. And he's pointing him out. What would be another takeaway? Maybe it would simply be this. God's got a plan better than your plan. There's large writ, the plan of redemption in this passage. But it's reminding us that the reason we trust God in the small things is because we've learned to see him operate so faithfully in the large expanse of history. We may need that in the hard choices of life. I think of what it means for us to say to one another, you know, God has a better plan than your plan. The Pew Foundation, who studies American religion, just came out with a report this past week. I'll quote a portion. For the first time in our history, more Americans have lived with a romantic partner than have married one. First time in American history that more Americans have lived with a romantic partner than have married one. The report goes on to say, the sad irony is that the more Americans grow to accept cohabitation, the more we learn how detrimental this arrangement is, not only to couples, but to their children. Couples who are, I'll quote again from the report, couples who are testing their relationship prior to marriage, who are implicitly saying, my love depends on how long you satisfy me. Are those who experience, number one, higher levels of depression. Number two, abandonment of children. Number three, anxiety. Number four, depression. Number five, relational tension. On the other hand, all studies indicate that couples who commit to love through thick and thin, not conditional on whether you keep satisfying me, are the couples who actually report higher levels of relational satisfaction, responsible money handling, fairness in the distribution of household chores, balance of work and personal life, better communication, more trust, longer relationships, and wait for it, better sex. If I trust you, if I know you're just not waiting to love me depending on how much I satisfy you, everything in our marriage is better. That understanding is something we take into the reality of saying, God may have a better plan, not just on the broad scope, but in the individual aspects of our lives too. Ultimately, what God is saying, if we have not followed that plan in this chapter, is your sin need not be the final chapter of your life. Yes, God's got a better plan than the one you may be following. But if you're able to confess that, able to acknowledge that, then what has God said by Moses and Elijah? He has said the sin, the weakness, the failing is not the final chapter. We can still say, God, I still need your help. I still need to acknowledge that what I have done is not right before you. But if you still had a plan for Moses, if you could still use Elijah, do you still have a plan for me? Can you still use me? Will you yet forgive me? And the great message of the scriptures from beginning to end is not just, you are not your Redeemer, but God has made a Redeemer. And he has come for people who are sinners and has made a way out of the difficulty of this world by the provision of his Son.
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4: September 11th, 2001 changed New York and our nation forever. In the aftermath of the attacks, first responders rushed towards danger, displaying extraordinary courage, sacrifice, and commitment. Today, we hear from one of those heroes, first responder Bobby Bartels Jr. This is Courage, Sacrifice, and Commitment, presented by AM 570 WMCA and produced by me, Annie Sadiq, a student journalist at WRHU Radio, Hofstra University.
5: The first day I spent on West Street cutting steel, and then we heard they needed some people on the top of the debris pile with Rescue Company 2 and 4. So I walked up a ladder with my partner at the time, who was Jimmy Drew, carrying an oxygen and acetylene tanks with our hoses and torch. We got up there and proceeded to cut steel, break concrete, and start removing the remains of some of the people that died. As I was cutting steel, we came across Stephen Hoffman, and I didn't even realize it was him until later on, because the firemen would take everybody's wallet out and we would say a prayer for them. We all had the skills to do something there, whether it was cutting steel, you know, moving big heavy rubble. Everybody did their part with whatever they could. We may have done a little bit more because we were trained to do that. And when I say trained, I don't mean trained to deal with remains of people, but the skills to be able to get them back to where they should be.
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0: This is Senior Pastor Jamar Bernard from the Christian Culture Center, and I want to welcome you to today's message. Wherever you're listening from, at home, in the car, or on the move, I believe this message is going to challenge, inspire, and help you grow. Now let's get into today's message. My question for you today is, where are you with the goals and ideas that you set back in December? Right, many of us, we had ideas, we had things that we wanted to do, we started working on a vision board, things that we wanted to do, especially coming out of COVID. But it's 6 months, and they said the average person has already quit. Don't look at anybody. Don't point any fingers. But he said the average person has already quit what they said they were going to go do at this 6 month mark. They said the next group of individuals are still pushing through, but they are so behind, they're contemplating quitting. And they said the last group of individuals are on point with their goals, but they realize that they might have missed and drew attention to the wrong goal. And here it is, 6 months, and when I look at the message, and I look at, let's go to 1 Corinthians chapter 13, chapter 10, verse 31. It says, whatever you eat, I said, so whether you eat or drink or whatever you do, do it all for the glory of God. So failure is not an option, because our success as a Christian is one of the ways we glorify God. I say that again. One of the ways we glorify God is by being successful. So say to your neighbor, say, neighbor, failure is not an option. If you're watching this on the chat, type in, failure is not an option. You got to understand, because some people are okay with failure. I'm not talking to anybody here. I'm not talking to anybody watching online. But some people are okay with failure. But if you call yourself a Christian, if you call yourself an ambassador for Christ, if you call yourself an unapologetic representative for Christ, you cannot allow success to be an option. Thank you. See? We're waking up. See, me, I'm going to tell you a story about me. For those who don't know me, I'm a jokester. I like to prank. I'm like horrible at it, to the point where I would go to my brother's house and saran wrap his car. But before I saran wrapped it, put a whole bunch of Vaseline on it. Right? I know. It's bad. It's bad. My dad, I think he has OCD. It's not diagnosed. This is what we just say. To the point where when we're moving furniture in the house, we would hide. Right? We would hide because he's that man. I love him. Right, he's preached about me, so it's my turn. So he would be that guy, when you're moving furniture, he has to get the tape measure out. And we're holding the piece of furniture. And he has his tape measure out. He said, a little to the right, a little to the left, right? To the point where it's exactly centered. So what I do is, after all of that, I go into the house and I throw everything off. Like, I take his, and I just walk away. And it bothers him so much that he'll come in the house. It can be late at night. He'll come in the house and he'll see that. And he has to go get his tape measure. 11, 12 o'clock at night, he has to go get his tape measure. And he pulls his tape measure out and he's trying to fix this, right? And he's looking at it and he's getting his tape measure and he's going. And that's how bad I was. I'm not going to stop. I'm going to keep doing it. But this started out growing up. I was one in class. Even Lamont was, we were in class. We were doing a Bible study class with Professor Carlos, and Lamont did not like sitting next to me in class, because I'm that kid that I can pay attention and annoy the person next to me. Like, that's, I don't have many gifts, but that's one of them. I wish I could sing, but that's one. That's my gift right here. So I can annoy the person. The teacher would ask me what she was talking about, and I can recite verbatim what the teacher was talking about, but then ask the student that I was bothering, they lost. I used to get in trouble for that. I was a prankster, I was a jokester. I love cracking jokes. There's some stuff I'm not going to admit to that I did. You know, so I'm trying to help you, plausible deniability, so if you don't know, you're good. And my teacher would say, Mr. Bernard, I need you to stay focused. Mr. Bernard, aren't you the son of A.R. Bernard? I mean, what does that have to do with it? You should behave better. So we got mistreated in the church about our behavior, and then they followed us to school. Once they heard Dr. Bernard was our father. And the crazy thing about it, I remember, you know, one day talking about football. I love football. I love having, you know, I wanted to play football. You know, we were in a place where we didn't have peewee, so I had to wait till high school in order to start playing football. So I was bragging about it, talking about it, dreaming about it. And, you know, but there was this one teacher. I think we all of us had that one teacher. That one teacher, she came and said something that impacted me. And to this day, it still resonates with something I have to, you know, fight against. You know, to the point where I have never forgotten what she said. And she leaned over and she said, Mr. Bernard, you were never going to amount to anything. Now, here was a teacher that was supposed to instill courage, instill, educate me, push me to say, you can do it. The sky's the limit. But she's moved over, and I'm not going to go into why I think she said it, but I know she said it. And she said, Mr. Bernard, you're not going to amount to anything. I used to come home upset, mad, frustrated at this teacher. I didn't even want to go to the class anymore because I felt that she was looking for my downfall. She was looking for me to fail in life. And no true teacher gives you a test hoping that you would fail it. Every good teacher gives you a test with the hopes that you would pass it. And she was looking forward to my failure. Now, I wasn't a troublesome kid. I cracked jokes, stuff like that. But I had good grades. Now, if I was getting into fights, scuffles, cutting classes, stuff like that, I can understand. Wouldn't agree with it, but I can understand her feelings of me ending up amounting to nothing. But her words were out of line, and they were damaging. Isn't it amazing how the words of someone can impact us for life? Isn't it amazing how to this day, there's certain words, certain statements that somebody said that it impacted you for your life? To the point where you have to re-secure yourself and say, no, that's not me. Some of you have gotten out of bad relationships, married for X amount of years, and throughout the whole marriage, this is what the person said about you. And to the point where when you get into another relationship, you start with, you know, going to a default, negative default that we tend to go to because we feel safe there. And we start looking at ourselves and believing that that's what we look like. And that's what we expect the other person to treat us like. And then we have a problem and get awkward when the person not treating us like the other one said we were. I said again, it gets awkward. Why are you so nice to me? Some people have gone to a place where they have been talked down to so much so that when somebody is nice to them, they can't accept it. See, but thank God for my mother. Thank God for a mom that poured into me. Thank God for Pastor Karen. And the reason why I'm saying this is because we're talking about mental health, and my mother did not come from a nice home. I'll let my mother share, but she went through some stuff, and she purposed in her heart that her kids aren't going to go through it. See, when I felt incapable of doing something, my mother used to tell me, and she used to say it by my nickname, and she said, nickname? You could do anything you want to as long as you put your mind to it. So today's message is put your mind to it. See, not only did I begin to listen to that, but that became my motto. Even to this day, that's my motto. When things get difficult, I could hear my mother's voice saying, "Put your mind to it." Nickname. When things start getting rough or intimidating, where I feel that it's too large of a challenge for me to engage in, all I hear my mother say is, "Put your mind to it." When I want to quit and walk away from something that I know that I need to continue, I hear my mother saying, "Put your mind to it." See, here it is, 6 months, and people have already quit. The very thing that they said they're going to do at the beginning of the year, knowing that what they're going to do is going to make them a better person, and they already quit because it became difficult. And why? Because you didn't put your mind to it. So, you have to understand, the success of all battles, the success of all battles, starts in the mind. See, because the Bible has this gorgeous promise for us. It says, I can do all things, not, okay, I can do some things. I can do most things. I can do that, I can do this. Come on, it says what? So I can do all things through Christ who strengthens me. Philippians chapter 4, verse 13. So turn to your neighbor and say, "Neighbor, put your mind to it." Right in the chat, say, "Put your mind to it." See, every action begins with a thought. So the idea of putting your mind to something begins with fixing your thoughts. Fixing your thoughts on that one thing, not leaving room for distraction to creep in. Or negative thoughts. See, along with fixing your thoughts on that goal, you have to, one, create an atmosphere within your mind. Yes, we have issues, but believe it or not, the things we can do in our mind is an amazing thing. We can literally create an atmosphere that's conducive in your mind, not outside, but in your mind, you can create an atmosphere that is conducive to be a successful person. That's why I say the negative thinkers are more likely to be unsuccessful. Positive thinkers are more likely to be successful. See, because a negative person always looks for the negative thing in a situation. The negative person has a hard time getting into relationships because all they can see is the negative of that person they're trying to court. But a positive person says, "Yeah, there's some negative stuff, but here are all the positive things that we can really build on. Here's all the things that we can really, at the foundation of what we're trying to build, are all these positive things, and therefore, at the foundation of who you are, you start becoming successful." But one, you have to create an atmosphere. And an atmosphere starts by saying, it tells you that you can do it. And please, somebody say, "Well, Pastor Jamal, this is pretty rudimentary, or this is something, you know, not a significant message." But I'm telling you right now, everybody in this room has something that they've been trying to do or want to do, and they haven't done it. See, putting your mind to it removes spaces of doubt. But before you do anything else, go to God in prayer and allow the Holy Spirit to guide you and help you put your mind to it. See, now in life, sometimes people try to discourage you. Sometimes people try to distract you. Sometimes people want you to stop. But the Bible says, "Greater is he than he that is in the world." Greater is he that is in me than he that is in the world. See, this passage, the Apostle John is addressing believers as their children. He's telling the believers that they are from God and have an overcomer spirit. John informs the believers that they are only able to overcome the world because the one who is in them is greater than the one who is in the world. You are an overcomer. And because of that, we can accomplish anything that we put our mind to. I said, because of that, we can accomplish anything that we put our mind to. So I want to take this moment real quick. Let's go back to January. For some of us, let's go back to December. Let's sit there for a little while. What was it that you said you were going to do? What credit card you said you were going to pay off? What relationship were you going to fix? Come on, let's go back. We're sitting there. Whether you're at the table, you're on a train, in your car, sitting in traffic, talking to your friends, and you started thinking about something that you said you needed to accomplish before the year ends. And where are you right now with that? Think about it. Where are you with it right now? Where are you with it right now? Where am I with it right now? See, maybe you remember someone in your life that has said something so discouraging to you that it has become a part of your life. Maybe that person was you. I know, ouch. How many of us talk ourselves out of doing something that we should have been doing? How many of us have said discouraging things to ourselves that has caused us to walk a path less than? Well, right now I'm telling you, it's time to break the negative strongholds today and be free in Jesus' name. Can I get an amen? Amen. How many of you know that the enemy would love nothing more than to keep you from reaching your full potential? Like the enemy would love that. And sometimes the enemy is the inner me. Is it too much? So we have to ask ourselves, what gifts, talents, and abilities God has already given us do we need to accomplish our goals? See, at the starting point, God already given you the things you need. The second question is, what are your goals? See, I was taught that when you set a goal, it has to be a SMART goal. A SMART goal, specific goal. A measurable goal. An attainable goal. A realistic goal. Timely goal. A SMART goal. Too often, we set a goal, and within setting the goal, we set up our downfall because the goal is not SMART. Like me, I can go, and my goal, I want a six pack. I want to walk around looking like Arnold Schwarzenegger by the end of 2022. I want to look, And when I walk, I want the ground to shake. But me knowing all the stuff that Arnold Schwarzenegger did to get where he was is not something I want to commit to. So it's not a SMART goal for me. To lose weight? Yeah, it's a SMART goal. Now I say, okay, how much weight do I want to lose? See, because a lot of us, all of us are struggling with something that we said we want to do. Whether it's number one, lose the weight. Number two, starting a business. How many of us said, oh, that's a good business idea? But then went back to your regular 9-to-5. How about starting a hobby? I'm telling you, for marriages, hobbies help in longevity of marriages. Okay, I get an amen from somebody that's married. My wife likes to know that I'm going to go do something to get away from her. She said, why don't you start a hobby, right? That's like her telling me to leave her alone. How many of us set a goal to fix a damaged relationship? Or a goal to go on a particular vacation? I heard that at the beginning of 2022, everybody said, oh, I'm going on vacation, lockdown for X amount of days, years, COVID, I'm getting out of here. How many of you were able to accomplish that? A particular vacation or a house. How many of you said, you know, I got a house I'm going to buy? Even to the point where you drove by the house. And instead of driving by, you should have stopped and started seeing yourself in that house. You start envisioning your family in the house. Start seeing your car parked in that driveway. But plenty of y'all just drove by. See, because everybody has something that they need to accomplish and they haven't accomplished it yet. See, when you put your mind to it, you start learning how to be creative and finding ways to get there. When you put your mind to it, you start finding ways to be creative on how to get there. Philippians chapter 4, verse 19 says, and my God will supply every need of yours according to his riches and glory in Christ Jesus. Matthew chapter 6, verse 31 and 32 says, therefore, do not be anxious, saying, what shall we eat or what shall we drink? What shall we wear? For the Gentiles seek after these things, and your heavenly Father knows that you need them all. See, God is a God of provision. So it means he provides and he's pro your vision. He's pro vision. And God will always make a way. See, creativity is enhanced when you fix your thoughts on the goals. Here's a promise I want you to understand. God's desire is for us to increase and multiply what he has already given us. And we can't do that until we put our mind to it. God desires for us to increase and multiply what he has already given us. And we can't do that until we put our mind to it. Let's go to Matthew chapter 25. Because this is what makes me think about the talents. Verse 14. It says again, it will be like a man going on a journey. He called his servants and entrusted his wealth to them. To one he gave 5 bags of gold, to another 2 bags, and another 1 bag, each according to his ability. Then he went on his journey. The man who had received 5 bags of gold brought the other 5. Master, he said, you entrusted me with 5 bags of gold. See, I have gained 5 more. His master replied, well done, good and faithful servant. You have been faithful with a few things. I will put you in charge of many things. Come and share your master's happiness. The man who with 2 bags of gold also came. Master, he said, you entrusted me with 2 bags of gold. See, I have gained 2 more. The master replied, well done, good and faithful servant. You have been faithful with few things. I will put you in charge of many things. Come and share your master's happiness. You see, God is looking for us to put our mind to what he has already given us. And he's looking for a return on the gifts that he has given us. More than what he originally gave you.
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3: You can't add to your salvation by being better. See, there's Christians out there that have this principle of the Acts 15 people saying, oh, good for you, you're saved, you're a Christian, but now you gotta do this and do that. And they attach that to whether you're really saved or not.
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3: Don't make the mistake of attaching your sinfulness or sinlessness to your salvation. 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
4: How is a person truly saved? Acts chapter 15 tells of Peter addressing the confusion spreading through the early church and continuing with remarkable examples of the Old Testament foreshadowing the work of Jesus begun last time. Pastor Brett Metter clarifies from today's Word that salvation has never been earned by religious works, but received by faith in Christ alone.
3: I want to show you today, the Old Testament is a giant picture book. And it tells us of New Testament truths, but foretold in the Old Testament. So I'm going to give you the scriptures in case you want to go look all this stuff up that show us that Joseph is this amazing Old Testament picture of the coming Messiah of the Jews, Jesus Christ himself. Well, Joseph was betrayed, of course, by his brethren and sold for 20 pieces of silver. We saw that in Genesis 37, 28, that he'd be sold to the Ishmaelites for 20 pieces of silver and brought Joseph into Egypt. Jesus, on the other hand, was betrayed by Judas Iscariot, Matthew 26. Then one of the 12, called Judas Iscariot, went to the chief priests and said to them, "What will you give me? And I will deliver him unto you." And they covenanted with them for 30 pieces of silver. Both were betrayed and sold. One for 20 pieces, one for 30 pieces. Both were looked for in the pit, but not found. Genesis 37, when Reuben went to the pit and tried to find them there. In 37, 29, Reuben returned unto the pit, and behold, Joseph was not in the pit. And so Reuben then rent his clothes. In Jesus' case, it says that then she ran from the tomb and came to Simon Peter and to the other disciple whom Jesus loved, John, and said unto them, "They have taken away the Lord out of the sepulcher, and we know not where they've laid him." Interesting parallel there. Both were looked for, one in a pit, one in a tomb, but when they were looked for, they were not found. Same thing in the story. Both were placed alongside, or I should say, between two criminals. When Joseph was in prison, he sat between the butler and the baker, the two criminals that were put in prison. Genesis 40, verses 2 and 3. Pharaoh was wroth against two of his officers, against the chief of the butler and the chief of the bakers, and he put them in ward in the house of the captain of the guard and in the prison and place where Joseph was bound. Just like Jesus, when Jesus was crucified, he was between two thieves. It says when they were come to the place which was called Calvary, they crucified him, and the malefactors, the criminals, one on the right hand and one on the left hand. But not only that, one criminal was sort of exonerated, and the other criminal was condemned. In Genesis 40, we find out that he restored the chief butler to his butlership again and gave his cup of Pharaoh into his hand, but he hanged the chief baker as Joseph had interpreted to them. So one was doomed and one was saved. In the same thing with the two malefactors hung next to Jesus, one declared his faith in Christ, the other didn't and continued to mock Christ. So Jesus said unto that one that repented, "Verily I say unto you, today thou shalt be with me in paradise." Are you guys seeing the parallels here? Notice that both interceded on behalf of their brothers. Let me show you Joseph in Genesis 47, 1. Then Joseph came and told Pharaoh and said, "My father, my brethren, and their flocks and their herds and all that they have are come out of the land of Canaan, and behold, they're in the land of Goshen." And this was Joseph getting permission from the king to let his family come on in to Goshen, the land of Egypt. That's where he interceded on behalf of them. Same thing with Jesus. Not only did Jesus intercede for his brothers, but for really all of us. Hebrews 7, 25. "Wherefore he," Jesus, "is able to save them to the uttermost that come unto God by him, seeing he ever liveth to make intercession for them." even as we come to the King of Kings and the Lord of Lords, Jesus is the one who brings us to the Father in heaven and lets us in, which is so cool. He intercedes on our behalf. Joseph is pronounced savior of the world at that time, because remember, the known world was starving, dying. Listen to this, Genesis 41:57, and all the countries came to Egypt to Joseph for to buy corn, because the famine was so sore in all lands. If you were living in the world that day, the known world, you had to go to one place. One guy had bread enough to save you and to have you be saved from the famine, the death. In the same way, Jesus said in John 6:35, Jesus said to them, I am the bread of life. He that cometh to me shall never hunger. He that believeth on me shall never thirst. And now's where I'm going to intentionally go to some of my favorite points that have to do with Acts chapter 15. You'll start to see it, hopefully. Did you remember when Joseph was given a Gentile bride before the 7 years of famine? Well, that happened in Genesis 41. And both were given a Gentile bride, as it turns out. Does anybody know who's the bride of Jesus? The church, the Gentile church is the bride of Christ. Joseph, when did he get the bride, the Gentile bride? Genesis 41:45. And Pharaoh called Joseph's name Zaphnath-Paneah and gave him a wife, Asenath, the daughter of Potipharah, the priest of On. And Joseph went out over all the land of Egypt. And what is he doing? He's preparing for the famine, for the 7 years of famine. And right before that happens, Pharaoh's so thrilled with the way Joseph has gotten the food together for the 7 years, he gives Joseph a bride. And then suddenly, you have this 7 years of famine. Do you remember what's going to happen with Jesus? Well, how do we know we're the bride of Christ, Jesus is the bridegroom? Well, there's implications. Like here, husbands, love your wives, even as Christ loved the church and gave himself for it. Like the relationship that the church has with Christ is a marriage kind of relationship. Listen to what Paul said there in 2 Corinthians 11:2. He said, for I, God says, am a jealous God over you with godly jealousy. For I have espoused you to one husband that I might present you as a chaste virgin to Christ. God is going to present his church, who's been made righteous by the blood of Christ, to be the bride of Christ. When was Joseph married to his bride? When did the marriage of Joseph happen? Right before the 7 years of tribulation, the 7 years of famine. That's when he got his bride, and they had a big marriage feast there of Joseph and his new wife. When will the church finally be at the wedding feast and the bride of Christ? Well, this is where I believe, right before the 7 years of tribulation. There's 7 years coming in the future called the tribulation period. When will the church finally be with his bride? When will Jesus be with his bride? Right at the rapture of the church. And we get to be in the marriage feast of the Lamb. Meanwhile, back on earth, 7 years of tribulation are going to be happening on the world. And guess what? This brings another interesting thing. When will the Jews actually realize that Jesus is the Messiah? Because like in our text, not only the Jews are they rejecting the Gentiles, but they're also saying, we reject Jesus. When will the Jews actually understand that Jesus really was who he was? 3.5 years into the tribulation. It's called an event Daniel talked about, Jesus talked about in Matthew 24, the abomination of desolation. Right in the middle of the 7 years, the Jews are going to realize, oh, he really is the Messiah. And they're going to say, where did you get those wounds, Zechariah the prophet says. And they'll say, I received these wounds in the house of my friends. And the Jews will be blown away that Jesus really is the Messiah that they'd missed for several thousand years, 2,000 years. When's that going to happen? That's still in the future, called tribulation, a 7-year period. And that brings me to point number 16. When did Joseph reveal himself to his brothers, the 11 sons of Jacob? In the middle of the 7 years of famine. That's when the brothers came. They asked for food. He put them through a few series of tests, but eventually he would reveal himself. And I was right about halfway through those 7 years. Genesis 45:4, it says, Joseph said to his brethren, come near to me, I pray you. And they all came near and he said, I am Joseph, your brother, whom you sold into Egypt. That's when they started shaking in their sandals going, oh, he's going to kill us now. We're in big trouble. But actually, what is he going to do? Is he going to kill him? No, he's going to save him. He was revealing himself during the tribulation, you might say, of the famine. Same as Jesus, that's what he's going to do. We see that in the New Testament there in Revelation 1:7. Behold, he cometh with clouds, and every eye shall see him. And they also which pierced him, speaking of the Jews, and all kindreds of the earth shall wail because of him. Even so, amen. So interesting that this is an amazing picture of how Jesus is going to be revealed to the Jews. Remember Romans 11:25, it says, after the fullness of the Gentiles, rapture of the church, then all of Israel shall be saved, because they're going to see Jesus as the Messiah. All this fits perfectly together. Well, let's move on to the next one. Point number 17. Rose to power at 30 years old. Genesis 41:6, Joseph was 30 years old when he stood before Pharaoh, king of Egypt. Jesus was also 30 years. In fact, Luke 3:23, Jesus himself began to be about 30 years of age when he started his ministry, if you look at the context of that verse. Number 18, notice that Joseph and Jesus both wept for their brothers. They both, if you ask me, were in their rights to squish their brothers, to throw in prison their brothers. Jesus and Joseph could have done that, but instead, they were both compassionate, tender toward their brethren, even though they mocked them, even though they hated him. Joseph did that. In fact, 7 times in the story of Joseph, it says he wept for his brothers. 7 times. In Genesis 45:1-2, then Joseph could not refrain himself before all of them that stood by him, and he cried, cause every man out to go out from me. So all the Egyptians, get out. I want just these Jewish guys here. So they all the Egyptians go out. And I think they're listening through the door. Because read it on. It says, and there stood no man with him while Joseph made himself known unto his brethren. And he wept aloud. And the Egyptians and the house of Pharaoh heard it. Why is our leader in there crying with those Jews? Like, what's going on? But they don't realize the big gravity of what's going on. What happened when Jesus came into Jerusalem? Well, we could give you several scriptures, but Luke 19:41, and when he was come into the city, he beheld the city and wept over it. Same compassion that Jesus had. So weeping for his brothers. Number 19, Gentiles are suddenly made into Jews. I'll put it this way, Gentiles are made into God's people. How'd this happen? Now, you might already get the Jesus one on this one. But how did Joseph do that? Well, therein lies a little bit of a mystery. Let me ask you a question. If you know Judaism or the way it rolls, if you think you're a Jew, how do you prove, or who do you look to in your lineage to see if you're a Jew? Do you look to your father's lineage or your mother's? Your mother's. That's very different than a lot of cultures and people. The Jews look at their mother's lineage to be called officially a Jew. Now, this raises an interesting thing. When Joseph takes on a Gentile bride, a Sinet, and she gives birth to Ephraim and Manasseh, technically they are what? Gentiles. And can I just say, they walked like Egyptians, they talked like Egyptians, they were born in Egypt. Here's Joseph, their dad, speaking the Egyptian tongue, shaved like Yul Brynner. I'm sure that Ephraim and Manasseh looked like Egyptians, walked and talked like Egyptians. And yet what happens? Something mysterious happens. When Jacob's old, in Genesis 48, he grabs his grandsons. He's blessing his sons and cursing a few of them. And he grabs his grandsons, Ephraim and Manasseh. And he says this, it's Genesis 48:5. And he says, and now thy 2 sons, Ephraim and Manasseh, which were born unto thee in the land of Egypt, before I came into thee into Egypt, Jacob, the father of Israel, named Israel, he says, they are mine. As Reuben and Simeon, they shall be mine. You see, we miss this and read it. They're like, well, of course they're mine. They're your grandkids, for crying out loud. But do you understand? This is Jacob saying, I know they're born of Egyptian, born by a Gentile mom, and they grew up in Egypt, but I'm now pronouncing them part of the 12 tribes of Israel. Have you ever wondered, when you read the 12 tribes of Israel, why you don't very often see the name of Joseph? He should have been one of the named tribes of Israel, but often he's not there. And you'll read the 12 tribe lists several times in the Bible, and sometimes they're different lists altogether. Sometimes it does include Joseph. Other times it doesn't. Sometimes Dan's there, sometimes it's not. Sometimes Simeon's there, but it's not. You're like, Brett, contradiction in the Bible. No. Interesting things in the Bible. Simeon and Dan were both cursed tribes, if you remember. And they were cursed in the same chapter as this, by the way, Genesis 48. So they're often not listed there. But the reason one or two of them are not listed and Joseph is not listed in the tribes, the 12 tribes, is because 2 of them were replaced with Ephraim and Manasseh, the 2 sons of Joseph. They should have technically been Gentiles, but I'm going to use this language for y'all. They were grafted in to Israel by Jacob. Even though they were technically, in the world's eyes, Gentiles, Joseph says, nope, they're Jews. Anybody got a problem with that? And nobody can say that because he's the father of the Jews. So that's kind of a cool part. So you say, okay, big deal. Gentiles are made into God's people. But do you understand that's exactly what Jesus does? Exactly what Jesus even predicted? In fact, it says this in Acts 28:28, "Be it known therefore unto you that the salvation of God is sent to the Gentiles, that they will hear it." And also Romans 11 talks about how, Gentiles, don't be arrogant. You've been grafted into the Jews like a branch, in the same way that Ephraim and Manasseh were grafted in. One more. Notice this one, and this you might say goes without saying, but this is huge, and especially for Acts 15. Both were unrecognized by his brothers. I've already made that point with Jesus. They did not recognize Jesus the Messiah. And they did not recognize Joseph, their brother. But the reason this is so important is this answers the problem of what's going on, not only with the rejection of Jesus by the Jews in Acts chapter 15, because remember in chapter 14, some of the Jews stoned Paul to death, thought he was dead, and it's because they hated Jesus and they hated Paul. They've rejected and didn't recognize Jesus as their Messiah, and they would not recognize him. But in the same way, Joseph was unrecognizable right up until Genesis 42, verse 8, and it says, Joseph knew his brethren, but they knew him not. In the same way, John, the Gospel of John, chapter 1, it says, he, Jesus, was in the world, and the world was made by him, and the world knew him not. He came unto his own, and his own received him not. You see, this, not only the not recognizing of Jesus and rejecting Jesus, that was all foretold. He'd be the stone the builders reject. Like, this is something over and over the Bible talks about. He'd be the rejected cornerstone. They wouldn't recognize him as the Messiah. They'd think he looked like a Gentile. But actually, he's more Jewish than any of them all put together combined. And he's the right one that God ordained. That's Joseph, that's Jesus. Both pictured in a perfect way that way. Now, the thing about that that's so important is, you say, what does this have to do with Acts 15? The people are not accepting the Gentiles. They reject Jesus and they're rejecting the Gentiles. Peter's saying, don't you guys understand? The Gentiles now are saved by faith. What did Joseph's brothers have to do to be saved from the famine? Just go to Joseph. That's all they had to do. You say, well, Brett, Joseph put them through the ringer kind of, but do you understand that wasn't about them being saved? Joseph gave them food even before he put them through the ringer. He gave them food and saved their lives from death, just like Jesus saves us. And we don't have to do anything to be saved except come to Christ and ask. If you ask, anybody who comes to Jesus and confesses with their mouth and believes in their heart Jesus, they shall be saved. And that's why this powerful picture translates to Acts chapter 15, which brings to us a practical precept. What's a precept? That's just something you can live by, or a rule to go by, or something even to watch out for. What was required? You know, the people are saying, well, you can be saved. Yeah, Jesus and all that. That's what some of the Pharisees were saying in Acts 15. But you also have to be circumcised, and you also have to keep all the law of Moses. And Peter stands up. Can I remind you what he said there? He said, now, brethren, why tempt you God to put a yoke on the neck of the disciples, which neither our fathers nor we were able to bear? But we believe that through the grace of the Lord Jesus Christ, we shall be saved, even as they. The Gentiles were tempted to go back to rules and laws. There was a group called Judaizers. I used to think Judaizers were Jews trying to make Gentile Christians to be more like Jews, but that's not true. Upon further study and understanding, I've realized that, did you know the Judaizers spoken of in the Bible are Gentiles that were trying to become more like Jews, keeping the laws, having the spit curls and the hats and the tassels hanging out from there, and they were doing the Passover and the Feast of Tabernacles, and they were saying, and you guys have to do that too. They were called Judaizers. And Paul said to those people in Galatia about that, he starts out nicely saying, I do not frustrate the grace of God. For if righteousness come by the law, then Christ is dead in vain. He's saying, you guys don't add to what Christ did on the cross by saying you got to keep the laws. Paul would get more prickly than that. He'd say there in Galatians chapter 3, he'd say, oh, foolish Galatians, who hath bewitched you that you should not obey the truth, before whose eyes Jesus Christ has evidently been set forth, crucified among you? This only would I learn of you. Did you receive the Spirit by the works of the law or by the hearing of faith? Are you so foolish, having begun in the Spirit, you are now made perfect by the flesh? In other words, you can't add to your salvation by being better, doing more, not sinning. See, there's Christians out there that have this principle of the Acts 15 people saying, you know, you got to clean up your act. Oh, good for you. You're saved. You're a Christian. But now you got to do this and you got to do that. And they attach that to whether you're really saved or not. Peter's saying, None of us could even do that. That was a burden that we couldn't even bear. Now, Paul gets even more brutal than that. These Judaizers, they're saying, okay, drop your doors. Welcome to the family. And they're ready to sharpen their knives and cut the foreskin of these young Christian men. And Paul says this, and I'm afraid to even say it in church. He says, I would that they, those Judaizers, were even cut off, which trouble you. You say, well, Brett, that's not so bad. I mean, cut off from the family, cut off from the church. If you look up the two words cut off in the Greek text, it's translated as literally castrated. That's Paul. He said it. It's in the Bible. That's pretty strong language in the Bible. But Peter's saying, don't put that burden, that yoke that we tried to bear, but we couldn't even do it ourselves. Jews, for millennia, we failed. And Peter could say that with authority. Why? Because Peter was standing there when Jesus said this in Matthew chapter 11. He said, come unto me, all ye that labor and are heavy laden, and I will give you rest. Take my yoke upon you and learn of me, for I am meek and lowly in heart, and you shall find rest unto your souls, for my yoke is easy and my burden is light. Whatever you do, Christians, don't make the mistake of these men in Acts chapter 15. Oh, you might not be saying, go and keep the law of Moses. But some of you walk up to a new believer. Well, you might be a Christian, but man, you got to stop drinking and you got to stop chewing and you got to stop going with girls that are floozies and you got to do this and you got to do that. And you're not really saved. And I understand where you're coming from. Yes, we got to teach and preach that sin is bad. And then we should run from it. But don't make the mistake of attaching your sinfulness or sinlessness to your salvation. The only reason you're saved is you're saved by grace through faith through Jesus Christ alone. Once you are saved, once you do become a Christian, if you're smart, if you're wise, you'll follow the scripture and do what the Bible says. Because sin is not bad because it's forbidden. It's forbidden because it's bad. It messes you up. That's why Paul would say something. So, like, there's a lot of people that don't like this, but it's in the Bible. Paul said, all things are lawful for me, but all things are not expedient. All things are lawful for me, but not everything edifies. What's Paul saying? All things are lawful for me, but you have to ask yourself, is this actually expedient or literally good for me? Is this a good thing for me? And the Lord lovingly cries out to his church, don't do sinful stuff. And we're like, well, what if we want to do sinful stuff? I would say, we're stupid. That's why. God would lovingly say, because I want you to do things that are going to be good for you. And I want you to walk with me. And that's why the Lord Jesus would say, blessed are they which do hunger and thirst after righteousness, for they shall be filled. Well, all this to say, do you see how the picture of the Old Testament answers the questions they're dealing with? What do we do with Gentiles? Man, they're going to be added in, grafted in, just like Ephraim and Manasseh. What do we do with Jesus, the Messiah? He was misunderstood, misquoted, and even lied about. Just everything that happened to Joseph is what happened to the Messiah, and the Jews are going to come to that realization. But those Old Testament pictures give us all the keys that unlock the questions, like the questions they're asking in Acts 15. Should Gentiles be circumcised, and do they have to keep the law? And the answer is no. And Peter is able to say it with authority, both because of the vision that he had, but also the authority of the word. Great stuff.
4: 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Well, to end our time together, Pastor Brett Metter leads us in a brief closing prayer.
3: Lord, we do thank you so much for the word that's living and powerful, sharper than any two-edged sword. 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So may it be internalized. May we rejoice that we're saved by grace through faith. May that be our message to the unsaved.

0: entire area as we get into this afternoon. Everybody's going to get some of this rain. Some of these storms could be very strong at time with the possibility for flash flooding and damaging winds. The rain keeps our temperatures down a bit, looking at a high of 81. Tomorrow morning, a low of 71. We hit a high of 84 with a few more scattered showers throughout the day. Then we clear out for the weekend. I'm StormGuides.live meteorologist Stephen Parr.
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7: Proverbs chapter 6, verses 16 through 19. The seven things detestable to the Lord. Listed at number 5 are feet that are quick to rush into evil. Beloved, as long as we are on this earth, we will be tempted with sin. We will stumble and fall. However, there are those that only need an opportunity. And God is very aware of those hearts that jump at the chance to bend the truth, to keep what they know doesn't belong to them, to indulge their eyes in lust, or to speak sinfully to anyone who has an ear that is hungry for gossip and slander. God judges the heart, and the quickness in which we yield to temptation is sometimes the best indicator of where we have allowed our hearts to wander. Feet that are quick to rush into sin, one of the sins that God finds detestable.
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2: If you were to be summed up in one word, what will we call you? Mr. Critical. Miss Cranky. Are you always known for being the negative person? 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

0: Someone can brighten our day with just a smile or a kind word. Others seem to steal the sunshine and rain on our parade. Isn't it interesting that other people have that kind of influence on us? Today on A New Beginning, Pastor Greg Laurie points out we should take that to heart and learn to have a positive influence on others. It's not that hard to do, and the rewards are wonderful. You've joined us for a study in the book of Acts that Pastor Greg has called The Upside Down Life.
1: Turn in your Bibles to Acts chapter 11. Acts chapter 11, and the title of the message is How to Be an Encourager. Encouragement really matters. And that's something that we all need in life. In fact, I read an interesting thing about two doctors who wrote an article called The Most Dangerous Word in the World. They wrote, quote, if you were to put yourself in an MRI scanner and take a video of your brain and flash the word no for less than 1 second, there would be a sudden release of dozens of stress-releasing hormones and neurotransmitters. The doctors continue to say these chemicals immediately interrupt the normal function of your brain, impairing logic, reason, and communication. Just flashing the word no. But then they went on to say, but positive words like peace and love alter the expression of genes, strengthening areas in our frontal lobes, promoting the brain's cognitive functioning. So it reminds us that words really matter. What you say to people really matters. What you hear from people really matters. Abraham Lincoln, the president of the United States, needed encouragement. He was really attacked in the media of his day. And after he was tragically assassinated in the Ford Theater, they found his personal belongings. And among his items that he carried with him, a little pocket watch and some other things, they found a little folded up newspaper article from some paper some time ago. And it simply had these words written on it that President Abraham Lincoln is one of the greatest statesmen of our time. And when Lincoln would get discouraged, he'd take out that little piece of paper and read it again for a little word of encouragement. Proverbs 25:11 says, the right word at the right time is like precious gold set in silver. So I want to encourage you. And we need to encourage one another as Christians. 1 Thessalonians 5:11 says, encourage each other and build each other up. It does not say discourage each other and tear each other down. And that's what some people do. No, encourage each other. Then in Hebrews 10:24, we're told, let us consider how we may spur one another on toward love and good deeds, not giving up meeting together as a habit of some is, but rather encouraging one another, and so much more as we see the day of the Lord approaching. We can all use some encouragement. Let me share some verses that may address what you're facing in the moment. You might say, I'm a failure. I'll never change. I'll always be the way that I am. The Bible says you can do all things through Christ who strengthens you. Believe what the Bible says, not what your emotions say. That's Philippians 4:13. You might say, well, I'm afraid of the future. But God says in Deuteronomy 31:6, be strong and courageous. Don't be afraid or live in dread of them. For the Lord your God goes with you. He will not leave you or forsake you. You might say, well, I can't go on another day. I can't handle what I'm going through, this hardship, this illness, whatever it is you're facing. And I'm reminded of the words of the Lord to the Apostle Paul as he talked about his affliction that he described as a thorn in the flesh. The Lord said, my grace is all you need. He'll get you through what you're going through. You say, but I have no future. I've given up on living. I have no hope. Psalm 38:15 says, you, O Lord, are my hope. You will hear my prayer. Psalm 135 says, I'm counting on you, Lord. I'm counting on you. I put my hope in your word. Don't put your hope in your circumstances. Don't put your hope in your money. Don't put your hope in people. Put your hope in Christ and trust the word of God. And I can't talk about hope without quoting Jeremiah 29:11, where the Lord says, I know the thoughts that I think towards you, says the Lord, thoughts of peace, not of evil, to give you a future and a hope. Okay, so I want to talk about a guy in the book of Acts that was known for encouraging others. Actually, his given name was Joseph, but he was given a nickname. And his nickname was Barnabas, which means the son of encouragement, or another way to translate it, he was known basically as Mr. Encouragement. Mr. Encouragement. I love that. I mean, is there someone you know that you could literally describe as Mr. or Miss Encouragement? That's who Barnabas was. He always had a word of encouragement for someone else. Now, if you were to be summed up in one word, what will we call you? Mr. Happiness. Miss Critical. Mr. Cranky. Miss Bible. I don't know. But something to sum you up. Well, Barnabas was Mr. Encouragement. Or are you Debbie Downer? Or Bobby Buzzkill? Right? Who are you? Are you always known for being the negative person, always having the critical word? Or are you known for being the positive person, always having the encouraging word? Now, let me say, you know, to balance this, that there is a place for criticism. There is a place for a reality check, right? That's why opposites are often drawn together in marriage. Because you'll find someone that you're attracted to, but often they'll be your very opposite in the way you approach life. I know that's certainly true of my wife and myself, and it may be true of others I'm talking to right now. But it is important, if you love someone, to tell them the truth, right? Because the Bible says, faithful are the wounds of a friend, but the kisses of an enemy are deceitful. Open rebuke is better than secret love. So sometimes as a way of showing my love, I will say a critical thing, but I'll say it in the right way. I mean, if you're known for encouragement and compliments and affirmation, then when you bring your word of criticism, it will be received. But if you're known for negativity, hypercriticism, and meanness, when you come with another criticism, which may in a sense even be valid, it will not be received because you're Mr. or Miss Negativity. Instead, we want to be Mr. or Miss Encouragement, just like Barnabas.
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1: So Barnabas pops up in the book of Acts, and he steps in at a critical time in the life of the Apostle Paul. Before he was the Apostle Paul, when he was still Saul, the notorious Christian killer, the man who hunted down followers of Jesus Christ, the man who met Christ on the road to Damascus, The problem was a lot of people weren't buying it. They weren't believing that Saul was actually now a Christian. I mean, I don't even know what the modern equivalent of that would be. Maybe it would be Alice Cooper. You know, I've gotten to know him a little bit, and I've interviewed him. We've hung out some. And I mentioned this to people, or we post these things online, and people say, he's not a Christian. He's evil. Well, he did used to be evil. He did used to be a rock star living a rock star depraved life by his own admission, and a drug addict and everything else. But God got hold of him and changed him. But some Christians are just unwilling to accept that's even a possibility. This is the same thing that Saul was dealing with. No one believed he was really a Christian. Enter Barnabas. Enter Mr. Encouragement. Barnabas says, oh, you're a believer for sure. I've talked to you. I know your conversion is real. That brings me to point number one. An encourager sees the potential in others and cheers them on. An encourager sees the potential in others and cheers them on. So Barnabas, Mr. Encouragement, takes Saul of Tarsus under his wing and encourages him. And he even says, let's go on the road together. Let's go share the gospel together. So Barnabas is helping Saul. He's discipling Saul. He's teaching Saul later to become Paul. He sees the potential. Acts chapter 9, verse 26. Go back a few verses, chapters. When Saul arrived in Jerusalem, he tried to meet with the believers, but they were all afraid of him, and they did not believe that he had truly become a believer. Then Barnabas brought him to the apostles and told them, Saul had seen the Lord on the road to Damascus, and the Lord had spoken to Saul, and he told them that Saul had preached boldly in the name of Jesus. I love that. So Barnabas takes his credibility, and he had a lot of it. He was loved by everybody, and he put it on the line for the newly converted Saul, said, listen, I'm vouching for this guy. He's a real Christian. And that's something that we all need in life. We need a Barnabas. Or you need to be a Barnabas. Let me say that again. We all need a Barnabas or an encourager. Or we need to be a Barnabas encouraging others. Because sometimes people don't believe you're really converted. After I became a Christian, the funny thing is I grew my hair and beard out after I was converted. Prior to that, I had longish hair, but then I became like a hippie type looking guy. And so I was attending Calvary Chapel where there are a lot of people that look like me. And I decided to go to another church one Sunday, a very conservative church. And I walked in and they were just ending their first service. They had the choir and the preacher was in a suit and tie and everybody was, all the men were in suit and ties. They were dressed very nicely and they had the pipe organ and all that. But I heard the tail end of the first message and I thought, that's a good message. I'm looking forward to listening to it. So I come walking in my bell bottoms, my hippie shirt and my long hair and my beard, and I take a seat. Everyone literally is staring at me. I mean, everyone staring at me. Okay, I guess they don't have many people that look like me here. Then the preacher gets up for the second service, and I notice the message is different this time. It's evangelistic. And at the end, he is saying, there's somebody here that needs Jesus, someone who is lost. They're probably on drugs. And I notice he's looking right at me. And I'm thinking, oh, man, this preacher thinks a sinner is here. Well, I am a sinner, but I'm converted now. And I'm literally listening to him, and I have my Bible, and I'm sort of pushing it up, like, look, I'm a Christian. Stop. He keeps preaching. Then we're going to invite you to come to Christ. The choir starts singing, just as I am. And he's looking at me. Everyone, I'm not exaggerating. Everyone's looking at me. Finally, the preacher, I'm not making this up, gets up from behind his pulpit, walks down the stairs, walks right over to me and says, are you saved? I said, yes, I am. He looked very disappointed. I wasted an entire evangelistic message on this guy. Then he said, are you baptized? Yes, I am. Then he says, are you coming to the church picnic? I don't know. And then, so the service ends and literally 20 people or more ask me three questions, the same three questions. Are you saved? Yes, I am. Have you been baptized? Yes, I have. Are you coming to the church picnic? No. I don't want to be with you people any longer. You're a little weird. I needed someone to help me in that time in between after my conversion, because it's really easy to fall back into your old life and get pulled back by your old friends, right? You know what I'm talking about? And then you're doing the old things again. And I was a new Christian. I wasn't raised in the church. I didn't understand their lingo or vocabulary. And I went to this little Bible study in my high school campus after I was a Christian. And the guy they brought in that week was a little different. And I felt very uncomfortable. I thought, I don't know if I really want to hang around these people, but I'm not really comfortable around my old friends anymore. Maybe I'll just sort of be a solo Christian. I'm telling you, I could have fallen through the cracks so easily. But thank God some guy who was my Barnabas came up to me. His name was Mark. And he said, hi, your name is Greg, isn't it? Yeah, it is. I saw you accept Christ the other day at the Bible study at lunchtime. I said, yeah, it's kind of even defensive. Yeah. He goes, that's great. Okay. He goes, you want to come to church with me? I said, no, thank you. No, I want you to come to church with me. No, I don't want to go to church with you. No, really, you got to come with me. I don't want to come with you. He says, where do you live? No, I don't want you to come. Next thing I know, he's at my house. He picks me up. He drives me to church. I love this guy. He was so persistent. And that was Calvary Chapel in the middle of the Jesus movement. I walked into a spiritual awakening and I didn't even know it. And I walk into this building and it's filled with people. All this excitement. So many younger people as well. Older folks too. And I was a little overwhelmed by all this love, and I actually didn't want to be there. And I was hoping I could just leave, and because there were no seats, and someone in the front row waved, Greg, they're from my high school. We have a seat for you. So I walked, I took a seat in the front row, and out walks Chuck Smith. And I heard the Bible presented in a way for the first time that I understood. And then they couldn't keep me away from the place because I just wanted to grow and learn more. Listen, we're all called to be a Barnabas. Some people want to be the Billy Graham, or they want to be the Apostle Paul. Someone's got to be the Barnabas working behind the scenes, because that person you're discipling, that person you're encouraging, may go on to change the world. And your words matter, and your encouragement matters.

0: Important insight today on how we can step up and be a source of good reassurance in someone else's life. Pastor Greg Laurie with counsel from our study series in the book of Acts here on A New Beginning, a series called The Upside Down Life. Well, Pastor Greg, as you've been speaking, maybe there's somebody listening who's really enjoyed hearing your story of your early days as a believer, and it's become apparent that they don't have a story of their own. They've never really come to the Lord and made things right with Him.
1: Yeah.
0: What can they do to fix that?
1: What I would say is He's only a prayer away, which means if you will call upon the name of the Lord right now through prayer, He will hear your prayer and answer your prayer. Listen, if you want Jesus Christ to come into your life, if you want Him to forgive you of your sin, if you want to know that you'll go to heaven when you die, just pray this prayer right now after me. Just pray, Lord Jesus, I know that I'm a sinner, but I know that You're the Savior who died on the cross for my sin and rose again from the dead. I turn from my sin now, and I choose to follow You from this moment forward as my Savior and Lord, as my God and my friend. In Jesus' name I pray. Amen.
0: Amen. 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You know, Pastor Greg, there are times when we have the privilege of praying with someone to accept Christ.
1: Yes.
0: And when that happens, you know, we really want to give them something to follow up.
1: Yeah.
0: And obviously, a Bible is a great option, the best option. And you have a new book, What Every Growing Christian Needs to Know. It kind of sounds like that would be a great introduction to the Christian life.
1: Yeah, I think so, Dave. I think it'd be very helpful because, you know, you wonder, where do I go now? You know, when I became a Christian at the age of 17, no one gave me anything. They didn't give me a Bible. They didn't say, Greg, you need to start going to church now. And the school bell rang because it happened on my high school campus, and I literally had no idea what to do next. And thank God a guy I didn't know from Adam's house cat. And I don't know that Adam had a house cat, but it's an expression. Anyway, this guy named Mark comes up to me. He introduces himself. He takes me to church, and effectively, he started to disciple me. That was so important. But I want to help other people sort of be like Mark was to me. And this is a resource you could put in the hands of a new believer. In fact, you could go through it with them and it would be helpful to you as well. You could break things down and explain it. You could start a little small group and invite new believers over to it. But this is something that will be a blessing to them because, you know, when I read a book, I'm not trying to impress anyone, Dave. I'm not some prolific author. I speak in a very plain, understandable way. And by the way, that's intentional. I heard one great Bible preacher from days gone by who said the objective of preaching is to get the cookies on the bottom shelf where the kids can get to them. So I try to do that. I use humor. I use illustration. I try to write in a language, in a way of speaking that people understand because I just want them to internalize these truths. You know, and I have to say that the Bible says of Jesus, the common people heard Him gladly. He wasn't trying to impress the Pharisees and the Sadducees and the religious elite of the day. In fact, He had some pretty scathing words for them. He was trying to communicate with the regular folk out there who just wanted to get closer to God. So if you want to learn more about how to get the most out of your Bible study and how to pray more effectively and how to share your faith in a way that you'll see results, then you ought to order a copy of this new book, What Every Growing Christian Needs to Know.
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2: Thursday, August 27th, Secretary of State Marco Rubio shared, 5 years ago, 13 brave American service members were taken from their families by Islamic terrorists in Kabul, Afghanistan. We will never forget them, and never again allow our men and women in uniform to be so utterly betrayed. Salem AM 970 talk host Hugh Hewitt warns about a possible October surprise attack from Iran, anywhere that its weapons or terrorists can reach. They're desperate. Fanatics have nothing left to lose, and a threat will not be a rational one. Massive landslides and flash floods on the Nepal-Tibet border have caused widespread damage and left hundreds dead or missing. Search and rescue operations are underway. The FDA has approved a new drug that can extend life for those with pancreatic cancer from 6 to 13 months by slowing down the progress of the cancer. Members of an immigrant business group that has spoken out against Mayor Mamdani's plans for government-owned supermarkets have been slapped with fines from the city's sanitation department. Some feel it's in retaliation. Actor Tim Curry has died. He was 80. Yanks win, Mets lose. Stay tuned for The Verse and Dr. Stanley next on WMCA.
4: We've already got showers and thunderstorms moving through parts of New Jersey. Those are going to spread across the entire area as we get into this afternoon. Everybody's going to get some of this rain. Some of these storms could be very strong at time with the possibility for flash flooding and damaging winds. The rain keeps our temperatures down a bit, looking at a high of 81. Tomorrow morning, a low of 71. We hit a high of 84 with a few more scattered showers throughout the day. Then we clear out for the weekend. I'm Storm Guide Stat Live meteorologist Stephen Parr.
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2: Kevin Cottrell, Coffee with Kevin. Here is today's WMCA verse of the day. Titus chapter 1, verse 9. He must hold firm to the trustworthy word as taught, so that he may be able to give instruction in sound doctrine and also to rebuke those who contradict it. 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And if you get it correct at 8:30 this morning, we've got a gift from the August Ministry of the Month, The Narrow Path with Steve Gregg, weekday mornings at 4, evenings at 7. His book, Why Hell? 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And from R.C. 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
8: God didn't just give American churches the Great Commission. He has given the Great Commission to every single church that exists. And God requires the fellowships of His people around the world to fulfill that worldwide obligation on the basis of what they are capable of doing in Christ Jesus when they recognize Almighty God as their resource.
9: How missions-minded is your church? 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
10: You'll turn to one of those passages that all of us know by heart, Matthew 28. And we have been in a series on the church, and today the missionary thrust of the church. All of us know what Matthew 28, 18, 19, and 20 says, which is the great commission that our Lord gave us for sharing the gospel around the world. He said, as you go in your life, make disciples of all nations, baptizing them in the name of the Father, the Son, the Holy Spirit, teaching them to observe all the things that I have commanded you, and lo, I'll be with you all the way, even to the end of this age. Now, it would be difficult for us to read those passages, understanding what we know about the Bible, to think about that God calls a certain group of people to be missionaries, but He doesn't give everybody that obligation. But the truth of the Scripture is that God gave to the New Testament church a commission. He didn't simply give it to 12 men or 11 men. He gave it to His whole church. And the commission was, in Mark's gospel, go ye into all the world and preach the gospel to every creature. He wasn't saying, pass this on to future generations. He said, you're to go. That commission has never been revoked. It is still the obligation, the commission, the responsibility of the New Testament church today. It has never been revoked. It will never be revoked because God has chosen to evangelize the world by sending missionaries, sending out believers, whatever you want to call them, so that face to face, heart to heart, voice to voice, people might hear the only message ever spoken that can make a man's eternity different than that which it would have been had he not known Christ as his Savior. That is an obligation. That is a responsibility. And I want us to look at two or three things in these two passages here today. And first of all, that's this, that we have a personal commitment to fulfill our responsibility as a church. God is not going to obligate me to do something He knows that He cannot do through me. Nor will He obligate a church to do something that He knows they cannot do without His help and His divine guidance and His resources. So that when He said, you're to preach the gospel to the whole world, along with that came a reaffirmation that He knew the church would need. And that is, it isn't something we're to do apart from Him. It is something we are to do in Him, with Him, by Him, and through Him. So we may ask the question, what is the reach of the New Testament church? The reach of every New Testament church is the uttermost parts of the earth. That means the churches that are in Brazil or the churches that are in Korea likewise have a missionary obligation. God didn't just give American churches the Great Commission. He has given the Great Commission to every single church that exists. And God requires the fellowships of His people around the world to fulfill that worldwide obligation on the basis of what they are capable of doing in Christ Jesus when they recognize Almighty God as their resource.
8: So that whether a church has 50 members or 10,000 members, the commission is the same. The obligation is the same, proportionate-wise to what they can do. Second thing in this passage that I think is important is this. He says, here is the requirement. Not simply to send somebody a bunch of gospel tracts, not to send a bunch of books somewhere. He says, but as you go, make disciples of all nations. What is he saying? He's saying that our responsibility is to get the truth of the message and then build up the believers in order that the Christ who indwells us and will indwell them may then work through them to multiply himself in the life of believers. The gospel was given to be given, shared, and the life was to be given to be multiplied. Not simply adding additions to the church, but the multiplication of the life of believers. That's God's plan. And you see, once we grasp that God has saved you and me in order to live his life in us, in order to live his life through us, to duplicate his life in someone else's life, once we begin to understand that, we begin to see that the missionary obligation begins on my doorstep where I live, and that obligation doesn't cease till the uttermost part of the earth has been reached with the gospel. Every single Christian church in the world has the same obligation. We have a responsibility we cannot shirk and call Jesus Christ Lord and Master of our life. There's no way. Our reach is to the uttermost parts of the earth, and our responsibility is giving them the opportunity to grow up in the Lord Jesus Christ, even as we have. That's why he said, as you go, make disciples of all nations. And isn't it interesting what he said? And he said there, and I will be with you even to the end of this age. That is the reassurance that as we reach out to the uttermost parts of the earth, as we assume the responsibility of equipping these who've trusted Christ as their Savior, he says, I'll go with you. Now you see, when we do not share the gospel of Jesus Christ and assume a personal responsibility for the world, it appears that we believe that either he's not able to equip us, he will not keep his word to go with us, or what is our excuse? We have an obligation. The truth is, we have failed to fulfill the Great Commission. We may have several thousand missionaries in the world, but so what? So what? And you see, mission doors open one day and close the next day. So we must look afresh and anew at how we are carrying out the Lord's missionary work around the world. We said, first of all here, that we must assume, that we must make a commitment to assume the responsibility that is ours to evangelize the world. And God isn't asking everybody to do the same thing. He's asking each one of us to do what we can do by the grace of God, the strength of God, the resources of God. So when somebody says, well, you know, I just can't do that, God isn't asking you to do anything that he's not willing to do through you. The question is this: what is it that God wants us to do at this time in our life, in the life of this nation, in the life of time and eternity? What is it that God is asking of us? Well, somebody says, I'm willing to give my money. How much you want? That's not it. That is the easiest thing in the world that a church can do for missions, is to shell out money. We've salved our conscience for years upon years upon years by shelling out money. Friend, that's not even the issue. The issue is not money. When God gets you and me, he'll have all he needs. The problem is not money. Let me ask you this. What do you think the most intense challenge to you and me today is in the area of missions? It is not money. The first challenge, and this isn't even the most important for most of us, the first challenge is this. Am I willing to go? Am I willing to wash my hands of all that I have and all that I may think is important and say, God, here am I, send me. And when I see in the body of Christ men and women who are so gifted, so talented, your families are grown up and they're out and you've got your life to live one of two or three ways. You can just live it in yourself, or you can give the rest of the years of your life to the glory of God somewhere, sharing the gospel of Jesus Christ where people don't know about him. Can you tell me a better way to retire and to die but in the service of the Lord Jesus Christ, sharing his word somewhere people have never heard it?
11: That's a whole lot better than rotting away because of apathy and complacency and nothing to do but exist. God never created Christians to exist. He created and recreated you and me to live the vibrant, resurrected, all-powerful life of Christ in somebody else's life till our last dying breath. So what if you have a house and a car and everything else you want? So what? That doesn't bring satisfaction. There's no contentment in that. And if you're honest, there's not a single one who's listening. You have to agree there is no fulfillment and contentment in the achievement and the accomplishment of things apart from Jesus Christ living, reigning, ruling in your life. And friend, He intends for us to give our lives until He comes. Sitting around wasting away when you've got so much to give. The problem is not whether we've been commissioned or not. The problem is, are we committed? And to be committed means that I'm willing to lay my life down before something. I pledge with my honor, with my life. I am responsible. I am accountable. If I say I will, God. What you want to do is to get in the center of God's will. What is the will of God for your life? And you see, listen, the time has come when you don't ask that question until you're 25, you ask that question till the day Jesus Christ calls you home. And somehow, if we can grasp that the Christian life isn't settling down, the Christian life is getting in the middle of a stream of God and staying there, pouring out our life, giving of ourselves, whatever it costs us. And I don't believe you and I can ever afford to sink ties so deep anywhere that we say, well, Lord, well, if you'd have just called me 2 years ago, I'd have been ready. No. You and I have to live loose, brother. We've got to live loose enough that any time God says, now turn right, you've got to turn right. And all of our planning in our lives, personally, all of our plans better leave the door wide open for God to step through and say, I want you to take a left turn two blocks up this way. And your whole life could be radically changed in a matter of minutes. You see, where we ever got the idea that Christian life is settling down after a period of time is not to be found in this book. Brother, the Apostle Paul, he was an apostle, no question about that. But Jesus Christ has called every single one of us to live the Christian life. How long? Till you die. Or pass from this life to the next life, which is the best way to put it. I was thinking the other day, I was reading a little book somebody had passed on to me about training up your children. And the question that was asked was this. The fellow said, all of us like to talk about training up our children the way they should go, that when they're old, they'll not depart from it. And you know, boy, we just quote that and say, praise the Lord, want to train up our children right. And he asked this question, training them up for what? Training them up for which world? This world or the world to come? Training them up for what? To make a mark in society or to obey God? Listen, mom and dad. If you and I do not train our children for Jesus Christ, we have failed to train them the way God intended them to be trained. That doesn't mean God's going to call them all to be preachers and missionaries, but it means this, that when they come into this world, before they come, I believe parents ought to commit those children to God. Lord, here is my son or here is my daughter, whichever one it's going to be. They are yours, and I commit myself to train them for you. You see, we've got to get this whole Christian life in perspective, and the Christian life in perspective is what? One perspective, and that's the cross. I die. I must die to my family. I must die to my children, my wife, my possessions, my this, my that, my everything else, because you see, on the cross, there is no such thing as my. The cross eliminates that word from my vocabulary. There's no my and mine once you get to the cross. And you see, giving money is not what God's after. God wants you and me to give of ourselves to say, Lord, here am I. And every once in a while somebody comes and says, you know, I just want my life to count for God. Well, how much do you want it to count? Well, I want it to count up to the point of convenience and a few other things which neither are in the category or the vocabulary of the cross life. You see, my, mine, convenience,
12: This life doesn't know anything about that. It all boils down to my commitment. Now, what must my motive be? First of all, it must be based on a sense of obligation, a duty born out of a sense of indebtedness to the world. You remember what Paul said? He said, I'm not ashamed of the gospel of Christ. He says, it's the power of God unto salvation to everyone who believes, Jew, Greek, you name it, barbarian. He says, I feel indebted to the world. Why do you suppose Paul felt that way? Because he had the light and the truth that had transformed his life, and he felt a sense of debt to the world. That's what Paul said. He said, I am a debtor to the world to share the gospel. That's my first motivation. It may not be in this order, and I don't think that ought to be your first one, but it's the first one I want to mention. That is indebtedness to the world. The second one, I believe, is so evident and ought to be number one. That is my devotion to Jesus Christ. You remember what he said in John chapter 14, when he was talking to his disciples? He was sharing with them in the upper room there the most precious things before he left. He said to them, if you love me, you will keep my commandments. Watch that. Listen. If you love me, not that you'll think about it, not that you'll consider it, not that it'll be a maybe. If you love me, you will keep my commandments. What is one of his commandments? As you go, make disciples of all nations, baptizing them in the name of the Father, the Son, the Holy Spirit. He says, that is a command. Ye shall be witnesses unto me, both in Jerusalem, Judea, Samaria, the uttermost parts of the earth. That's a command. He says, if you love me, you will keep my commandments. You see, Jesus Christ is only Lord of your life when you've been to the cross and you've said, no longer I, Christ now lives within me. And all that I had and all that I was and all that I hoped to be is all up to him. We want to come for consideration. He says you come to the cross. That means death. It doesn't make any difference what he's requiring. We just say, yes, yes, yes, yes, yes, Lord. What is that you wanted me to do? That is the only type of response when Jesus Christ is really the Lord and Master of my life. God, help us not to spend our life making money and accumulating. That's not it. I'm not saying there's anything wrong with that. As long as that's not your purpose. If God chooses to bless you, praise the Lord. But don't let that be your purpose, your motivation, your priority. If you serve him, some folks who serve him, he's going to bless them that way. Some others, he's not going to bless that way. Has nothing to do with God's love, nothing to do with any of that. It's just that God chooses different ways to bless different people. But that's not the issue. The issue is not how much. The issue is what is your motivation for being alive today? What is the ultimate criteria in your life? What are you trying to accomplish? Where are you headed? If you keep living the way you're living, you live to be 65 or 75 years of age, what will you have done with your life? And I want to tell you, my friend, you don't want to end up 65 or 75 years of age creeping around life, never having poured your life out into somebody else's life. That's what the Christian life is all about. Dying in order to live. Dying in order that other people may live. That's what it's all about. And if that's not there, there's something missing. Listen, if Jesus Christ is Lord of my life, I have no right to tell him what I'll do with me or my children. I gave up that right the day I went to the cross. And all I want to ask is this. What you going to do with yourself? Are you willing to answer this simple question? Lord, at this point in my life, how do you want me to spend or invest the rest of my life? Now, he may not tell you that in 24 hours. Let me ask you this. Are you willing to ask him this question? Lord, at this point in my life, I'm willing for you to take me, change my direction. Anything about my life you want to change. But Lord, how do you want me to invest the rest of my life? Whatever you say, God, I will do it. That's what God's looking for. Commitment
13: based on my lordship. Christ, Lord of your life and mine. And let me give you one little quick warning. Listen. Don't tell him what you can't do, what you're not equipped to do, where you can't go, what you don't have, and what you don't know. That's not even the question. The question is, Lord, how you want me to spend the best the rest of my life, beginning this at this present point. And whatever you say, Lord, I will obey you.
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9: 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But is that the way Christians should think? 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
12: Let's just think about it for a moment. It may not be exactly this way now, but there was a time when it was sort of this way. You go to high school, you go to college, you get out of college, you get yourself a job and get yourself a wife or a husband. You buy yourself a house, then you buy yourself a nice car, maybe not always in this order. Then after a while, you have some children. Then you start accumulating and things get better and better, you think. And so you think after a while, man, I finally arrived. What in the world is arrival in the American society? Is arrival having a house and a car and children? Is that arrival? Why is there so many homes destroyed and torn apart if that's arrival? Why is it so many people are aching and hurting and divided and destroyed on the inside? If affluence and homes and children, if that's arrival, you know what arrival is. Arrival is getting in the center of God's will and getting on that track and staying there until Jesus calls you home. That is arrival.
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4: We've already got showers and thunderstorms moving through parts of New Jersey. Those are going to spread across the entire area as we get into this afternoon. Everybody's going to get some of this rain. Some of these storms could be very strong at time with the possibility for flash flooding and damaging winds. The rain keeps our temperatures down a bit, looking at a high of 81. Tomorrow morning, a low of 71. We hit a high of 84 with a few more scattered showers throughout the day. Then we clear out for the weekend. I'm Storm Guides Live Meteorologist Stephen Parr.
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2: You can still find something to say I'm sorry for. You know what? I'm sorry you feel that way. I really want to hear from you what you believe about this, because I want to be a better person and I actually want our relationship to work. That goes against the grain of saying, you need to clean it up. You need to fix it. Because when we do that, that's actually just moving them away from us as opposed to moving them toward us in a safe manner. Mm. And we want to be that safe parent. So you can be safe by being authentic.
3: Well, that's Jim Burns, and he shared last time here about navigating the joyful, sometimes heart-wrenching role of parenting adult children. Thanks for being with us here on Focus on the Family with Jim Daly. I'm John Fuller.
1: You know, John, more and more parents are facing a reality that they never expected, and that is their adult son or daughter is questioning or maybe even walking away from the Christian faith that they were raised in. And it becomes such a disappointing burden for the parents. Like, what did we do wrong? How did we not communicate effectively? If we did our job right, I'm sure the Lord would have done his job right. So where is the breakdown? And you know what? It often is right there in this little thing called free will. God was a parent, Adam and Eve. And look what his kids did. Mm-hmm. And we're all, part of that connection of a sin-filled world. So the point is, we can do everything well. We're never going to do it perfectly. But kids have their choices. Teens make choices. Adults, our children in their 20s, make choices that we might see as harmful, but they don't see it the way we see it. Today, we want to continue the discussion with Jim Burns. And if you missed last time, get the app so you can download it and get access to all the programs, but especially the discussion yesterday. Mm-hmm. So you can catch up, or you can go to the website and do that from the focusonthefamily.com website. All in all, we're here to help you. We've got counselors, we've got so much help, and we want to continue this discussion for parents of adult children.
3: And Jim Burns is the founder of Homeward, a ministry that has been equipping parents for a long, long time. He's really got an authentic...
1: I think he's saying you're old, Jim. I don't know. I am old.
3: Well, you've got an authenticity and an approachability to you that I think just really connects with people. And Jim has captured his thoughts about this topic in a terrific book, When Your Adult Child Strays, Trading Heartache for Hope. And we'll encourage you to get a copy of that from us.
1: Jim, welcome back.
2: Great to be back with y'all.
1: Continuing the chat, and it was so good. Many of us are living in this, and it's become one of the dominant questions that we receive online or through phone calls here to the counseling team. My 20-something is doing this, and fill in the blank, and it's all over the board. It's sexual issues. It's decisions to live together. Mm-hmm. And, parents, to that opening I mentioned, we wear that pretty roughly because what did we do wrong? What happened here? Respond to that.
2: Well, we play the shoulda game. We should have done this. We should have done that. And I know Kathy and I did that. Our kids bumped in college. They didn't take the major step that we even talk about in this particular book we're talking on today. But when they did it, we took the blame as if only we would have done something differently. And I think too many parents do that. I think too many parents play that, I should have done this, when we're not in control. And that's where we have to relinquish our kids to God. And that's a hard thing to do.
1: If you were to describe the parents' prototype that you see are most successful, what do those parents look like? What are their attitudes? You've seen these over the years, these parents that now have 20, 30-something kids, and they're generally healthy. What are the attributes of those parents that you've seen?
2: I actually don't think they know they've done this, but this is what they've done. In those first 2 years, they've kind of catered to them, and they've just loved on their kids, and then they controlled them for protection till about 10. Then they moved to coaching where, coaches are still in charge, but they started to let the kids make some decisions. They became consultants from 15 to 18. And in consulting, most of those day-to-day decisions were done by the kids, and they embrace that. You know how many weeks that is? 936 weeks from the time they're born till the time they, you know, become an adult.
1: That sounds so finite. 936 weeks. Yeah,
2: That's it. Right. But these were ones who prepared. The ones who didn't prepare for this, they were still in control. They were telling their kid what to wear at 18. But the point that I'm saying here is that it's those parents that allowed, and then they bought into the fact that their kids were now adults, even though they didn't act like adults and they didn't always make good adult decisions, but they were going to treat them. They had moved from a parent-child relationship to a parent-adult child. And that's a big difference.
1: But listen, a lot of young people in their 20s, especially right now, are reexamining what they believe. So often, you know, we've had conversations with experts talking about deconstructing the Christian faith.
2: Right.
1: So they get it down and they disavow it because they deconstruct it.
2: Right.
1: And then there's others that are actually in the process of making the faith their own.
2: Yeah.
1: Parents need to allow that. John Lennox, the great mathematician at Oxford, now retired, but a tremendous thinker, he said, the best thing that my mother and father did for me was to allow me to read books. And this is like at 13, 14. Karl Marx. They said, no, read it. You need to know about it.
2: Yeah.
1: Not to be intimidated by it, but, you know, John Lennox is a brilliant man. He became, you know, the head of mathematics at Oxford. But he said his parents willingly and wanted him to be familiar with things. And then they would challenge it at the dinner table. Now, tell me what you learned about communism. You know, those kinds of thoughts. Speak to that.
2: Okay. What I love about him is that he did that when the kids were still in the home. Mm-hmm. So what we do is we sometimes don't do it that way. We won't let them have a doubt. We won't let them have a struggle or share a struggle, or we won't let them read a book that goes against something, and then they get away to college or they go into the workforce or whatever, they're killed because they've never even heard this stuff. So I think the best thing we can do is teach them to become critical thinkers at even a young age. And I'm saying, you know, my little 10-year-old grandson, you know, I'm beginning the process as grandpa to help him think critically about something. And what I'll do on that is he'll tell me something that the kids are doing at school. And I go, what do you think about that? Now, I'm, you know, at this point, I haven't read, you know, communist books to him, but I think I'm a lot safer to have him read some of that stuff under my wings than, you know, what he's going to get when he goes away to school.
1: And of course, his example is just that what he perceived out of that is that my father didn't fear those things in his faith.
2: Yeah.
1: That's a great thing to communicate.
2: It's a great thing. And with our faith, we shouldn't fear a lot of the stuff. We're so fearful. Our God is bigger than any of this stuff.
1: Yeah. That's so true. You have a story about Christy, your daughter, which illustrates this difference between rejecting faith and forming an independent faith. So what was her story?
2: Her senior year, she wrote a column, and the column in the school newspaper said, I had to disown my parents' faith to own my own faith. And I'll tell you, I still get chills thinking about that because I was like, oh my gosh, Christy's going to blow it and she's going to do all this stuff. It was the best thing. She deconstructed in a positive way. Too much of her faith was really the faith of mom and dad.
1: Mm-hmm.
2: And again, we did Bible studies at home and we prayed together and we did all these kind of things. So in a sense, she had to kind of disown us in the faith department to own her own. Now, guess what? We go to the same church. The fruit doesn't fall far from the tree, but she does have a faith that's her own now, and it's a strong faith. And she, the things she reads are a little different than the things I read.
1: And even in that description, what we're saying is don't yank the chain so quickly. Don't be fearful to allow them to wonder about the world around them.
2: Yeah. Well, when you look at faith formation, Jim, one of the aspects of growing in faith formation is that you can actually live in a world that you don't understand everything about it. I mean, I always will laugh and just say, well, I don't know. I'll have to ask God when I get to heaven because I have no idea. That's actually a stronger thing than, you know, buttoning it down for our kids. So we found that with Christy going through this time of searching, that, yeah, it was deconstruction. That's when deconstruction can be good.
1: As a parent of adult children, one of the things the whole journey, they know you better than anybody. Your spouse knows you best, then your kids are going to know you.
2: Right.
1: And I think in that context, how do we live up to the reality that we're not perfect and we're going to try hard. We're going to try to live a Christian faith very well, but we're going to blow it. I'm going to say things that you're scratching your head to my son or my daughter.
2: Right.
1: Speak to the healthy nature of that, because we're all sinners full of sin, and we're saved by grace.
2: Right. Well, I think it's a very healthy thing, and I actually write and talk a lot about it with people, with parents of adults, is that sometimes we have to embrace I'm sorry. You know, to say, you know what, that was all about me and that wasn't about you, and I got stuff going on at work, or, you know, your mom and I are feeling some pressure here. And so I blew it. I was out of line on that conversation, or I did this or I did that. I think sometimes we just have to admit our sinfulness. I mean, you can say I'm a sinner and I'm saved by grace. Sure. But sometimes we just have to simply say to them, I'm sorry, and lead with the I'm sorry.
1: And be sincere.
2: Be sincere. And again, you can't lead. Let's say you're in estrangement and they're saying it's all about you. Well, and you don't think it is. You think it's kind of about them too. You can still find something to say I'm sorry for. You know what? I'm sorry you feel that way. I really want to hear from you what you believe about this, because I want to be a better person and I actually want our relationship to work. That goes against the grain of saying you need to clean it up. You need to fix it, because when we do that, that's actually just moving them away from us as opposed to moving them toward us in a safe manner. Mm. And we want to be that safe parent. You
1: so
2: can
1: true.
2: Be safe by being authentic.
1: Yeah. Mm.
3: Jim Burns is our guest today on Focus on the Family with Jim Daly. And we're talking about one of the most requested topics that we have here at Focus on the Family. 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And Jim, as we do this kind of work with our adult kids, sometimes they make decisions that upset one parent, but not necessarily the other.
2: Right.
3: And so there have been frictions in some marriages I know regarding adult kids of ours. And so how do we navigate that? How do we stay on the same team? Because it's really critical that we don't let that child get in the way of our relationship.
2: Well, first of all, you're going to have to accept, because this is just parenting 101, that we're not going to agree on everything. I think when they get older and we don't agree, it's harder. Mm-hmm. You know, I would say most of Kathy's and my strongest intense discussions, how's that for not saying arguments?
1: Same terminology.
2: Right.
3: We're all identified.
2: But I would say it's over our kids still.
1: Yeah.
2: And Kathy and I do have a different way. I have this book on doing life with your adult children. And the second approach is unsolicited advice is taken as criticism. And Kathy will sometimes say, you need to work on principle number two right now, because I'm giving advice and it sounds like criticism, right? So that's where I think as a couple we have to, what do we agree on? I mean, for Kathy and I, we probably agree on 85%, but it's that 15% that drives us nuts. There are times when I just have to say, you know what? I'm going to let Kathy do her thing a little different than I'm going to do. There's times when she has to say that to me. But if people can't get, you know, on the same page, then that's where I think we need a moderator. And I think we come in and, you know, there's great Christian coaches out there. There's some great Christian counseling. And I actually think that this is a stage that it's very few of us can get through without the help of other people. So we have a couple, Terry and Sharon. They've raised their kids. Their kids are not perfect. They are amazing people. And we meet with them about 6 times a year. And, you know, I have a little notice in my pocket where I have about 5 questions I want to ask them. Mm-hmm. And that's where we get some of our counsel. Now, he's a health executive. He's not a therapist. He's not a pastor. He should be. He was the chairman of an elder board at a church. But they have helped us big time.
3: Mm-hmm.
2: And sometimes they'll just say, no, we don't see eye to eye on that one either. So,
1: and then rest in it.
2: Yeah, I think you have to figure it out. Yeah. So it almost goes back to what I was talking about in terms of our own self. I find that I do better with Kathy if we're at odds over one of the children's decisions or how they're raising their kids or, oh my gosh.
1: You're touching all the hot buttons.
2: I know. And we have them. So what I'm better when we go on date night and looking at each other's eyes and recommit our relationship, when we really do put the discipline into making sure that our marriage is not, we haven't buried the stuff under the mat. Mm. And so it's funny because it almost goes opposite to it. I don't have to convince her that I'm right. She doesn't have to convince me that she's right. How do you live with the fact that you're going to disagree? You know, our spouses are humans and they are smarter than us sometimes and they're sinners. And you know, all this. And so we live with that complication. That's the nature of it.
1: Yeah.
2: We can't expect to always be on the same page, but try to get on as much as you can.
1: You know, Jim, I wanted to bring this up at the, I think, last time we spoke on this yesterday, but the issue of anxiety and maybe even tipping into depression, I think the CDC said 15 to 25-year-olds, at least one report that I read from the CDC, said that that community, it's about, you know, I don't, probably about 14 million, I think, that are in that demographic, 15 to 25, 50% are experiencing anxiety and or depression. That's a whole different parenting issue that crops up. And, you know, given what we're talking about, you have to now have that capacity as a parent to work with a child maybe as high as 50% in that age group, 15 to 25, that are dealing with that. How do we go about discerning it, understanding it, and helping?
2: So I'm really glad you brought it up. And I believe you're right. And it's the largest demographic right now of that age group we've ever had. So yeah, a lot of depression, a lot of anxiety. There, and we can talk about social media from them being raised. We can talk about all these other things. But as a parent, you know, we're not a psychologist, okay? Most parents aren't psychologists. You know, you have psychologists who listen to the broadcast and fine. But it's their kid. So it's not, it's a different ball game. So I think we need to become people who understand, how do you help someone who's going through anxiety and depression? But I don't think you sit them down at the table and say, so you're depressed. What's wrong with you is you're depressed. I don't think we do that. I think we have to learn, how do you treat a person who might be depressed? How do you treat a person who's going through really some extreme anxiety? The harder part is you've got kids today who are in that age bracket, the 15 to 25. And older too, but you've got kids in that bracket that they could be clinically depressed. That's a different kind of depression and anxiety than the kind of depression and anxiety that is just going on because they're going through so many transitions and so many changes. So if you believe that your adult child is going through some type of deeper anxiety or depression, then that's when I think, you know, you bring in the experts. And as a family, don't just put them in, but say, hey, as a family, we want to talk about all the things that are going on. And, you know, there are some great books and there's, you know, obviously you guys have broadcasts on this. There's a lot of great things to learn on it, but it's, you know, my mom didn't have to ever look up social media. I mean, we just had we had the phone with a long cord and she was always mad at me because I'd take it into my bedroom. Well, today, so she didn't have to learn this stuff. Today, we have to learn, if our child is feeling anxiety or depression, we have to learn about that. And how do we help them? And there are things that we can do. But don't be the armchair psychologist. You were not made that. Your mom and your dad get the help you need.
1: And that's good. Act on those observations too. I think that's another thing.
2: And be aware
1: of it.
2: And a lot of parents aren't aware. So, you know, what the kids are doing is they're depressed and anxious, and the parents think that they're just behavior problems.
1: So you got to be able to discern that much. Jim, we've talked about this idea of loving your child regardless and being there, being the backstop, regardless of behavioral issues. But let's move that to the 20-something, maybe even 30-something, where that relationship is toxic. It's that dark. It's no longer that easy, if I could put it that way. And people can fill in the blanks as to what they might be dealing with. But there's accusations. There's just severe negative energy going on in the relationship. How do we as parents deal with that kind of toxic relationship and put boundaries around it, maybe to protect our spouses or other children that are still in the home? What is that approach?
2: Well, I think there's lots of ways we could go. But one is, you mentioned the word boundaries. And I think it's important that we understand that we do need to put boundaries up. If something is toxic, then we put boundaries into it. And we can say, you know what, honey, we love you so much, but right now, this kind of behavior isn't, you know, going to be welcome in the home. Can we take you out on a regular basis and go get coffee, just us two? But we don't want this in the house with the other kids or whatever it might be. So here's some of our boundaries. Here's some of our expectations. You know, can you live with that? And if they can't live with that, then say, okay, fine. And keep in the relationship, but you're going to have to lower the expectations and whatnot for a while.
1: And perhaps some of the contact time.
2: Exactly. So, and that's a boundary, right? Yeah. It's not estrangement. It's just lowering the expectations, lowering the boundaries. I think at the same time, when it gets super toxic, you know, there's an elephant in the room. So mention the elephant and just, and if you can with your adult child, say, you know, what's going on. Now, again, if it's drug and alcohol abuse on their part, or it's some really immoral, crazy behavior or whatever, that's different than if it's just going crazy on the attitude thing. So you've got to, you want to know what it is. A lot of people who are in estrangement and toxic relationships, not, I mean, estrangement's a toxic relationship, but there's other toxic relationships. But a lot of people say they don't know why their child is acting this way toward them. Mm-hmm. So if you can find that out by just simply saying, you know, what's going on, don't do that in the heat of the battle, and don't try to change your child. The mistake we make is we go, as I said, you know, you're wrong and I'm right. No, I think we have to say, help me understand how you feel.
3: Right.
2: And I know that sounds like a therapist, but I mean, help me understand how you feel. What's going on? And then we have to bite our tongue. It's not the time for us to go and get defensive. So a parent has to take the lead, and a lot of that is biting the tongue.
1: Yeah. What you're describing, though, is kind of a parental curiosity,
2: yeah,
1: which is a good posture to be in at that point, rather than being referee, judge, whatever descriptor you have.
2: No. Take that job description.
1: Ask good questions.
2: Mm-hmm. Exactly.
1: To find out where the angst is.
2: No.
1: You know, one of the things I found with even people that do not appreciate Christianity, they've had a bad experience. And often those that are most hostile to the faith are people that had terrible situations growing up or something like that. My parents were the worst hypocrites, you know, and you get this and it formulates in them this angst toward a Christian.
2: Exactly.
1: They don't even know you know, and yet when I've sat with them and broken the caricature or the stereotype, and you know, we sit and we talk, and they're going, "You're not like the Christians I know."
2: No, I know.
1: And it's unfortunate because we all should be.
2: Right.
1: They should be saying, "You're like every other Christian I know.
2: Right. Right.
1: Why do you love me? Why do you care about me?"
2: Right.
1: But when you project concern for people and interest in people, and this would include your adult children, something in the human heart opens up, even for the crusty soul.
2: Exactly. I had a guy who was in our home. We had had a birthday party for him. We did not have the same view on sexuality. And he told me his story. And it was a horrible story. Mm-hmm. I mean, I'm sorry. His parents were goofy when it came to the faith and whatnot. I mean, just really goofy.
1: Destructive.
2: Yeah.
1: Yeah.
2: I was trying to be nicer.
1: Yeah.
2: But they were. And for some reason, I started to well up with tears. And I just said, "I'm so sorry." And he looked at me like, "Why are you sorry?" And I said, "Because something that's so near and dear to me and so important to me, I kind of feel like you got a raw deal."
1: Mm.
2: And I'm sure that he did some goofy stuff where his parents, you know, could come down on him. But his parents didn't do a good job.
1: Yeah.
2: What he needed to see at that point was the us showing love and care to him, not trying to fix him for his weird thoughts on, very different thoughts than us, on his sexuality.
1: Your dad, you put some boundaries around your dad. Was that like, "Give me the car keys because you can't drive"? Or what were those boundaries?
2: Well, he took the car keys the first day because I hit a trash can the very first day I got my license.
1: Oh, I was just thinking when you were older.
2: No,
1: but
2: no,
1: you're 20-something?
2: No. And my dad was an alcoholic. And my grandpa on my mom's side was an alcoholic. So our dysfunction in our family was alcoholism.
1: Mm-hmm.
2: And so, for example, I love my dad. Dad was one of these guys who, some people don't like to use the term functioning alcoholic, but he was. He was good in business. He did things. He came to my games. He wasn't a horrible person. But as he started drinking, I never let my kids drive with him. And I didn't even say that to him. I just kind of go, "Oh, we're going to do this." I never let him stay there because I was afraid that one day grandpa would take him someplace. You know, I just didn't.
1: So unspoken boundaries.
2: Some unspoken boundaries, some spoken boundaries. And the spoken boundaries never went well. And so we did that, but I still tried to stay in the story with dad, and we did lots of things, and I'd visit him all the time and, you know, did all these things. One day he was in a motorhome, his motorhome with my mom, and he almost crashed the motorhome, and I got him to go to an alcoholic drug rehab center at 68 years old. Mm. The other guys were like in their 20s, right? And he was the Pied Piper, and dad never drank again, and dad pulled it together. And so some of those boundaries I was then able to break away from over the years. And we ended up with a really cool relationship. Now, I'm not saying Dad was perfect, but Dad, in his sobriety, he made a lot better decisions. That's a hard one, because even whenever you deal with adult children, a lot of times as your children are getting older, so are your parents. I had the blessing of having my dad become a Christian. My mom had died. Having my dad become a Christian, being a, you know, almost a fellowship type relationship with him, I never dreamed that was going to happen. And I literally did have to set some boundaries that I was not really happy about, and always kind of felt guilty about too.
1: Jim, right at the end here, I want to end with that positive story out of your book about your friend Ron, who, you know, beach trips with his son, discussions. Describe that, because it I think it knits together everything we've talked about.
2: Really, it does. And I hadn't thought about that for a long time. Ron had a lot of tension with his son. His son didn't, he violated his values and he strayed from faith and he did all these things. And Ron was the type of guy that said, he's kind of a man's man. Sit down. I'm going to tell you what is going on and you need to pull this together. That didn't work. And it only broke their relationship. Mm. So Ron decided to go on a week trip. Ron surfed, fished, and they brought bikes. And so they just did three things that both he and his son liked to do. And they vacationed together and they had laughter and they went out to dinner and they ate, I think they had Mexican food every night because the son likes Mexican food, right? And kind of toward the end, the son, you know, said, Dad, this has been the greatest time I've ever had with you. And it's been so good. And I know you have questions and I know you have, and I'm going to be okay. You know what? I know you're worried about me. And yeah, I've made some, you know, dumb decisions. And I'm probably in agreement with most of those that you would say are dumb. But I'm coming back, and I just want you to know this has helped me so much.
1: Wow.
2: To make the turn, because I know you love me, and I know every night you'd want to tell me, you know, how wrong I was on certain things, and you never did. And I just want to thank you for that. And today, by the way, this is an ongoing story. Today, Ron and his son are in business together, and it's kind of almost a Christian business, and they do so many great things as families. So, you know, it started out pretty bumpy, but Ron swallowed his pride and said, I'm going to build this relationship on the long haul.
1: Well, that's exactly what we want to end on, is the longer arc that you mentioned throughout the program. Right. And the idea that in your 20s, you're going to experience some things that may be displeasing to mom and dad, and we get it, and that's okay. But look at that long arc, and like the outcome of Ron and his son, that's what you're aiming for. And that was a beautiful way to end. Thank you, Jim. Thanks for being with us. Oh,
2: always great to be with you.
1: And like we often do, just make a gift of any amount, monthly or a one-time gift, and we'll send you Jim's book, When Your Adult Child Strays, Trading Heartache for Hope, as our way of saying thank you for jumping in, getting a great resource that you can apply right now, and then helping other families to get those resources as well.
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5: Thursday, August 27th, Secretary of State Marco Rubio shared, 5 years ago, 13 brave American service members were taken from their families by Islamic terrorists in Kabul, Afghanistan. We will never forget them. And never again allow our men and women in uniform to be so utterly betrayed. Salem AM 970 talk host Hugh Hewitt warns about a possible October surprise attack from Iran. Anywhere that its weapons or terrorists can reach, they're desperate. Fanatics have nothing left to lose, and a threat will not be a rational one. Massive landslides and flash floods on the Nepal-Tibet border have caused widespread damage and left hundreds dead or missing. Search and rescue operations are underway. The FDA has approved a new drug that can extend life for those with pancreatic cancer from 6 to 13 months by slowing down the progress of the cancer. Members of an immigrant business group that has spoken out against Mayor Mamdani's plans for government-owned supermarkets have been slapped with fines from the city's sanitation department. Some feel it's in retaliation. Actor Tim Curry has died. He was 80. Yanks win, Mets lose. Coming up, Chuck Swindoll and Inside for Living on WMCA.
7: We're starting off the day with some rain moving into the entire area, and that rain's going to be here for most of the day, looking at flash flooding as a risk today. Also, some strong storms possible, especially as we get into this afternoon. High temperature's only going to be around 81 degrees today. We start off tomorrow morning a low of 71 with still some of that rain continuing. We hit a high of 84 tomorrow afternoon as we finally get a little bit of a break. I'm StormGuides.live meteorologist Stephen Parr.
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15: Has anyone ever said something about you that simply wasn't true? Something unfair, unjust, maybe even cruel. And no matter how hard you tried to set the record straight, the words kept spreading like a slow poison you couldn't stop. If you've ever been falsely accused, you know there's a particular kind of pain that cuts deeper than almost anything else life throws at you. Today, on Insight for Living, Chuck Swindoll takes us deep into the book of Job, where a suffering man faced vicious accusations, but responded with grace.
16: There's no more treacherous enemy in the church than the tongue. The tongue. What we say often cuts far deeper than any sword, any knife. Scripture sometimes presents the tongue as a sword that thrusts its way into others' lives and brings hurt. We're not surprised to read that in the list of the Ten Commandments, one of them includes, you shall not bear false witness against your neighbor. When God led Solomon to write the Proverbs, he included the seven things that he hates. Among them, a false witness that speaks lies. I can't speak for you. I can speak for a few whom I know, but for most of you, I have no idea what you are living with as it relates to someone else's tongue. But if you have been spoken against unfairly, unjustly, If you have been falsely accused, you understand real pain. Often you find yourself at a loss to know how to defend yourself. You try, but frequently false witnesses aren't there to listen. They're just busy talking and spreading the venom, which has a way of poisoning not only a few people, but can even poison a church. I heard a terrific story that I'll never forget. There was this young pastor who went to a church that had been split apart in so many ways, but especially by a loose tongue that had been allowed, and the church had pretty well reduced to just a bare survival. And this young man arrived and decided to open his Bible and just preach truth. And he did that. Slowly but surely, the church began to grow. And before long, it was in a growth spurt. And finally, it was bulging at the seams. And they went to multiple services. And it was obvious that they needed to build. Well, the new worship center was going to cost $1 million. And they didn't have a lot of money, though they certainly needed the building. It so happened that in this church were two brothers, and they were real rascals. They were just sort of sorry individuals. The problem is they were rich. One of them died. The surviving brother came to the pastor in his study one day, and he said, "Here, I have something for you. It's a $1 million check to pay for the new building. But when you preach my brother's funeral, all I ask you to do is to tell people that he was a saint. That's all I'm asking you to do." Pastor thought for a moment and said, "Okay." Took the check, deposited it. Don't forget, that's part of the story. Funeral came in about 4 or 5 days, and pastor stood up, and coffin was here, and pastor begins to address the subject of the man who has died, and he says, "This man was a reprobate. He was unfaithful to his family. He was dishonest in his business. He was not a man that you could trust. He was part of the reason that this church could not get off the ground for a number of years. But compared to his brother, he was a saint." There are several ways to tell the truth, and he chose that way. I was surprised to find how often false accusations appear through the scriptures. When you study the Bible, as many of us do, you often don't track certain subjects through it. It's always enlightening when you do. I found, for example, that a man as pure as Joseph, who had learned a new language and earned his way in Potiphar's house to a place of real responsibility as the man over all of Potiphar's belongings, Joseph, at the height of his career, was falsely accused of rape by Potiphar's wife and wound up in jail. How unfair. Moses, who was faithful even at the age of 80 to obey God's call and to take the call from the burning bush back to Egypt and deliver the people from bondage. And in the middle of the wilderness, the people he had delivered turned on him and falsely accused him of bringing them into the wilderness to die. How unfair. David, after killing the giant and truly showing himself a man of courage and integrity, is falsely accused of trying to dethrone Saul by Saul himself. And David is on the run for a dozen or more years, falsely accused of something that was not at all true. Nehemiah, who builds the wall around broken Jerusalem, and God uses him to incite the people to work, and after the wall is almost finished, the word is spread around by his enemies, that really Nehemiah has an ulterior motive. He's building the wall so that he can get behind the wall and become the new king of the Jews. Something that was not true at all. How unfair for that to be said of Nehemiah. Peter and John were accused of preaching of a false Christ, and it was a false accusation, and they were beaten for it. Paul accused of being a phony convert. The apostles wouldn't even let him in their circle because they were convinced that he was not genuinely born again. And then accused of causing a dissension among all the Jews around the whole world. How exaggerated can you get? Accused by Festus, the governor, of being insane because of his much learning. How false that accusation was. Few men ever who believed in the Lord Jesus more brilliant than Paul. And then who could ever overlook Jesus, a man of sorrows and acquainted with grief and many false accusations? I don't know if you've stopped to think about it, but from his earliest years, he was accused of being of illegitimate birth. They had words for it then, too. And accused of being an evildoer. Accused of being a drunkard because he spent time with sinners. Accused of being demon-possessed and satanic in origin as he healed people. Accused of breaking the Sabbath. In fact, he went to the cross, falsely accused of being guilty of tyranny, of leading the people against the Roman ruler, Caesar. Not guilty of any of it. We're not surprised when he preaches his great Sermon on the Mount that he includes words like this: "Blessed are you when people insult you and falsely say all kinds of evil against you, for your reward in heaven is great." I don't know where you are, as I said earlier, but if you are being falsely accused, there's your promise. Your reward will be great. Your reward someday will be great. But let me add, your misery for now will be enormous. You will find that frequently you are unable to sufficiently defend yourself. A mind made up is a hard thing to persuade. And people who are false accusers are awfully persuasive. Before I go any further, let me just add here, be awfully careful about what you say of other people. Be awfully careful, especially if it's negative. I was reading one of my favorite authors this week, and he said that he has a friend who prays every day, "Lord, help me not add to anyone else's burdens." Isn't that a good prayer? Help me not make life harder for anyone else. Well, we shouldn't be surprised in the middle of our study on Job. And isn't this getting to be fun? Here we are in the middle of Job and we've come to false accusations. I mean, what else is there? The guy's lost everything. Home, ranch, cattle, the ability to earn a living, all 10 children. He's sitting in the garbage dump of the land of Uz and he is with shaved head and losing his appetite, raging with a fever, covered with sores, and along come these three clowns that left for the purpose of comforting him, but a week after staring at him and not believing their eyes, they decided nobody who suffers like this can be anything but wicked. So every one of them has the same thesis. Sin leads to suffering. Suffering proves sinfulness. You are suffering a lot. It means you are one wicked man. You are one bad dude. If you weren't, you wouldn't be suffering like this. By the way, there are some people who still have that same idea. Maybe not that severe or brash, but they think that. They think everybody ought to be well, that it's God's will that everybody be well, that every sickness be healed. That's why they line up in healing lines. That's part of the reason that they follow people who claim to be healers. because your sickness need not be. And I'm here to say that there are times sickness is so clearly sent from God and permitted by Him, it almost takes my breath away. We are not all promised healing. Please do not live a disillusioned life thinking if you pray hard enough or if you give enough money or if you are sincere enough, then your loved one is going to get well. Your loved one will get well by the sovereign grace of God, or your loved one may die by the sovereign plan of God. Suffering does not mean sinfulness. Well, I wish Zophar were here to hear this message. He's the man we're having to endure for the 20th chapter here in the book of Job. He is not a happy camper. Okay? This is in the dialogue section of the book, Act 2, Scene 3. Eliphaz has spoken, Bildad has spoken, then Zophar spoke. That's Act 1. Scene 1 of Act 2, Eliphaz speaks and Bildad speaks, and now we're to Zophar again. It's kind of like a tag team match, 3 against 1. And one is very sick. And the longer he's with these three men, the sicker he gets. Zophar says, verse 2, he is disquieted. Verse 2, last word, he is agitated. Verse 3, he is insulted. Now, I don't find anything that's disquieting, agitating, or insulting by what Job has said, except he disagrees with him. By the way, I've got a lot of by the ways this morning, don't I? I'm going to put it another way. On the other hand, people who have a message to deliver but they don't want to learn are often disquieted, agitated, and insulted when you stand against them. They don't want to hear, they want to tell. They don't want to learn, they want to instruct and usually lecture. Zophar has three things he wants to say to Job, and he says them in an exaggerated manner. Number one, the wicked do not live long. Verses 4 to 11. The wicked don't live long. Second, the pleasures of the wicked are temporal. The pleasures of wickedness are temporal, 12 to 19, and then the last, 20 to 29, God's judgment always falls hard on the wicked. There's only one problem with those three points. They're all wrong when you take them as Zophar says them. You see, understand the way Zophar is delivering his talk. He's coloring by the numbers. His numbers. And everything is a very clear distinction. Everything is very simplistically stated. So that Zophar would add always to his comments. The wicked don't live long. And he says this in 4 through 11. The pleasures of wickedness are temporary. 12 to 19. God's judgment always falls hard on the wicked. 20 to 29. That's not necessarily true, as Job is going to point out. But just a few minutes. Let's kind of work our way through this vomit. Look at verse 4. Do you know this from of old, from the establishment of man on earth, that the triumphing of the wicked is short? The joy of the godless is momentary. Now, I want you to think, by the way, men and women. I don't want you to just say, because it's in there, I'm going to believe it. Job doesn't do that. This is Zophar's opinion, and he's been waiting his turn to set Job straight. He sees Job as wicked, and he is here to tell him that he's not going to live very long. In fact, he says, verse 7, he perishes forever like his refuse. Those who have seen him will realize quickly he's gone. Where is he? They will ask. He flies away like a dream. They can't find him. Like a vision in the night, he is chased away. It's gone. That's the way it is sometime at night. I said to Cynthia this morning, I dreamed all night, and I cannot tell you what I dreamed. She said, isn't that good? And I said, it is. It is. The problem is you often remember your dreams, and they're really wild. He's saying your life is like that. It's twisted up, it's strange, it's weird, and poof, you're gone. People can't find you because you're wicked. You're going to die soon. Verse 11 closes, it lies down with him in the dust. That youthful vigor is gone. Now, he's not talking about natural causes. He's talking about God's judgment. Because you've lived like you've lived, because you've kept the secrets from us, and because we all thought you were righteous, but you're so sick, it's obvious that you're suffering. It's obvious that you're sinful, and you're going to die. Well, that's a nice hospital visit, isn't it? You're standing there by a guy that's just miserable, and you're there to say you're going to die sooner than you think. Look at verses 12 to 19. The pleasures of wickedness are very temporal. Evil is sweet in his mouth. He hides it under his tongue. Though he desires it and will not let it go, holds it in his mouth. And then he uses the analogy of food and of eating. Food in his stomach is changed to the venom of cobras within him. He swallows riches but will vomit them up. God will expel them from his belly. He sucks the poison of cobras. The viper's tongue slays him. He cannot swallow this food, verse 18. And look at the accusation in verse 19. He is really meaning Job. He has oppressed and forsaken the poor. He has seized a house which he has not built. He decides to throw that in for extra measure. He's looking at down his nose at Job because of his wealth. That must be one of the secrets you've kept. You've oppressed the poor, and you've pushed people out of their houses, and you've taken advantage of them. Your pleasures are over. Your wickedness has caught up with you. I mean, how severe a tongue is this? And God's judgment falls hard. 20 through 29. 26 says, complete darkness is held in reserve, and unfanned fire will devour him. It will consume the survivor in his tent. Heavens will reveal his iniquity. The earth will rise up against him. Verse 29, this is the wicked man's portion. You could put Job's name there. That's who Zophar has in mind. This is your portion, Job, from God, even the heritage decreed to you by God. Well, these are the final words of Zophar. One of my commentators that I checked said, this is the last time we hear from Zophar, and we will not miss him. Well, that's a pretty good way to put it. Some people, the best thing they do is leave when they've made your life so miserable. They're gone, and you go, good riddance. It's the way we feel about Zophar. All of this is not ancient history. This kind of stuff goes on. I don't have any one of you in mind. If I did, I'd talk to you personally rather than say it publicly. But some of you have awfully sharp tongues. You need to learn to say, by the way, how do you know that? Who told you? What's your source? Prove that to me. Challenge the people who come at you with their forked and sharp tongues that start spreading stuff that doesn't sound right. You've got a good brain. You've got sense. Job doesn't just take this on the chin. He says, wait a minute. Hold on here, eye pockets. I'm not going with you on this. This is not where we're going. I was reading this past week of a minister whose congregation refused to accept his message. True story. He wanted to lead the flock into the truth of the scripture. He wanted to preach the word. He wanted to stand for what was right. They didn't want to be led that way. So happened that his choir, with so many of their habitual ungodly practices, brought things to a head. And position became so unbearable for him, he invited the choir to resign. The choir not only resigned, I'm reading this, but persuaded the congregation to desist from taking part in the singing on the following Sunday. Okay, everybody, we're not going to sing. So the result was that whatever singing was done had to be done alone by this minister, while the other people stood around and enjoyed his embarrassment. The state of things continued for some time, and the minister was greatly depressed and perplexed at the turn the events had taken. He was at wit's end when God spoke in an unusual way to him. One day he was sitting alone on a bench in a park, and he saw a newspaper blow by, and And he picked up a torn piece from the paper, and it bore a message which was exactly what he needed to read. It read, "No man is ever fully accepted until he has, first of all, been utterly rejected." He took that to heart. He needed nothing more. He had been utterly rejected for Christ's sake. And his recognition of the fact was the beginning of a most fruitful ministry. Though utterly rejected by man, he had been fully accepted by God. And let me tell you, Job is listening to what my mother used to call a lot of palaver. Just a lot of lip banging from Zophar. He's talking, but it's nonsense. It isn't true, even though he says it poetically and beautifully and even convincingly. Job doesn't take it on the chin. Now, some of those that I check

0: There's a reason the story of Job has endured for thousands of years. His story is our story, and Chuck Swindoll helps us see ourselves in its pages. He titled his message, Responding Wisely When Falsely Accused. When false accusations come, and they will, the temptation is to either lash out in anger or go completely silent and hope it all just goes away. Job shows us there's a wiser path. 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
1: August 27th of 1859, the first commercial oil well in the U.S. began operation in Pennsylvania. 1939, the first flight of a jet airplane. In the WMCA Birthday Club, actors Patrick J. Adams, Aaron Paul, Hall of Fame baseball player Jim Tomey. In birthday history, he was our 36th president, Lyndon Baines Johnson, and Mother Teresa. Coming up, your chance to win on The Verse and Alan Jackson on WMCA.
3: We're starting off the day with some rain moving into the entire area, and that rain's going to be here for most of the day, looking at flash flooding as a risk today. Also, some strong storms possible, especially as we get into this afternoon. High temperature's only going to be around 81 degrees today. We start off tomorrow morning, a low of 71, with still some of that rain continuing. We hit a high of 84 tomorrow afternoon as we finally get a little bit of a break. I'm StormGuides.live meteorologist Stephen Parr.
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6: 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And I would invite you to all of those positions. I understand in our culture that you'll face some challenges for that. There'll be people who will mock and laugh. It's okay. They're going to laugh at us for one thing or another. They might as well laugh at us for agreeing with God.
5: 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We're so glad you're here to listen. Today's program will complete the message we began yesterday. Here's Pastor Alan with part two of Science, Angels, and Jesus, Angelic Encounters.
6: Matthew chapter 1, Joseph, her husband, was a righteous man. Same narrative, same. He didn't want to expose Mary to public disgrace. He's found out she's pregnant, and he knows he isn't involved. So he doesn't intend to maintain his commitment because he doesn't believe she's maintained hers. And he's not trying to humiliate her. He's not looking for an emotional advantage. His reputation has already been diminished in the community. The woman he's engaged to is pregnant. I'm not involved isn't going to help him in most of the social circles. So he decides that he's going to quietly break the engagement with Mary. He doesn't want to add to the humiliation that already exists. She's had to go live with her Aunt Elizabeth. But after he considered this, an angel of the Lord appeared to him in a dream and said, Joseph, don't be afraid. What's been conceived in her is from the Holy Spirit. Joseph got his own angelic visit. Now, here's the point where I sometimes struggle with the purposes of God. I'm not challenging him. I'm telling you, I don't understand. I'm still learning. If I had been responsible for this scenario, I would have had all the angelic visits take place at the same time. You go tell Mary while you go tell Joseph, and then they can meet and have coffee. Been a little less drama. But that's not the way it unfolded. In my own life experience, God doesn't typically move in the way I would have imagined he would move. I usually think it would have been better if deliverance had arrived earlier. But I'm so limited in what I understand about spiritual things. I'm quite certain I don't understand the magnitude of the attacks, of the challenges, of the things that have come against me and opposed the purposes of God in my life. I'm not even aware enough to say thank you or be grateful the majority of the time when God provides deliverance, and I'm not aware. I just complain about his timeline when I am aware. I'm quite certain that my immune system for my physical body defends me against attacks and attackers and organisms that I have no awareness of on a very regular basis. So I don't walk around going, gee, I am radiating health. I just know when something happens to penetrate the immune system and I get the congestion and you give me 400 remedies. 3/4 of which include Jack Daniels. Purely for medicinal purposes, I'm supposing. I think we treat the Lord that way. We don't live with a great deal of gratitude for the provision he brings to us and the blessings he brings to us and the deliverance that he brings to us because we're blissfully unaware. We're not really that interested. We just want our way. I don't really care about being healthy until I'm not. And then all of a sudden, what could I eat to make me healthier? Oreo mega stuffs. Those will put you over the top. No, they won't. Luke 2, there were shepherds living out in the fields nearby, keeping watch over their flocks at night, and an angel of the Lord appeared to them. There's 1,000 ways God could have communicated with those angels. He sent an angel. And one angel wasn't enough. The sky gets lit up with the heavenly host, with the announcement. He took the lowest social class amongst the people. The shepherds, more than one shepherd had to testify in court. A single shepherd was not considered valid. And God sent the heavenly host to them. In Matthew chapter 2, angels provide protection and security. When the angel of the Lord had gone, when the wise men left Mary and Joseph after presenting their gifts, no questions with that, an angel appeared to Joseph in a dream and said, take the child and his mother and go to Egypt. Stay there until I tell you to come back. Well, by this point, you think if Joseph said, I've seen an angel, do you think Mary said, am I going to be pregnant again? No, this time the angel said, we've got to run. We got to go. They're coming for the baby. You see, I don't know how you and I can complete our assignments if we don't believe angels are a part of our journey. We've been so close, so shy. I don't want you to be weird. Do you understand? We don't worship angels. Don't go looking for angels. The Bible says most of the time when you interact with angels, you won't even know it was an angel. I'm confident on a few times in my life, I have some awareness that perhaps I've had an interaction with an angel. But my discernment is not such. I've never been aware of it in real time. Do you understand what I'm saying? I had a conversation with a person around something. And it was only after the fact and reflecting upon the conversation and realizing that it's not consistent. I use kind of a scientific approach. Everything about that interaction was inconsistent with my normal interactions with people. And I do a lot of interacting with people. It's been some years ago. In fact, I wasn't even living in the States at the time. But I was at something of a crisis point in my life and really had made the decision that I thought I would step out of ministry. And I was living in Israel, and my brother and I went to Jaffa for a meeting, and it was in a youth hostel, so we were not in the most ideal circumstances. Jaffa's it's on the Mediterranean coast, it's tropical, we were staying in a hostel, so there's 3 or 4 dozen bunks in the room, and there's no air conditioning, and not the most pleasant. And we were emotionally really low, and so we were there for some meetings, and we had a lunch break, and we sat down in a courtyard. Lunch was very meager. An older woman walked up and said, "May I sit with you?" Now, I didn't want to talk to anybody, but I was raised in the South, and I was afraid if I said to her what I thought that my mother would materialize and I would be in trouble. So I said, "You know, by all means, please join us." And we sat, and she began to ask us some questions about who we were and what we were doing. And I really wasn't interested. I was doing my best to ignore her. I thought maybe she would finish her food and leave us alone. And she opened her Bible and began to read from Isaiah, a series of passages that could not, if you had penciled my name into them, it couldn't have been any more direct. And tears began to run down my face, and I don't typically cry at lunch with strangers. And while she spoke to us, we found new courage and a different imagination for our future. We were living in Jerusalem at the time, which is 25, 30 miles away. But we'd been there for several months. We knew the city really well. And, you know, so we said, "Well, where are you in the city? Can we get together for coffee? Or can we meet you? You know, we'll buy pizza or whatever." And she said, "Absolutely, you know." And she gave us an address. And we knew the neighborhood, and we... And again, by that time, we were very comfortable in the city. We got back, and we began to try to find that person. And we had an address, and we could find the building, but nobody in the building knew who we were talking about. And I never did find her again. And I looked with some determination, and I'm stubborn. Now, she didn't hand me a business card that said, "I'm an angel." But that lunch sitting at a youth hostel in Jaffa that day changed the trajectory of my life. And I could share with you another experience or two where, again, I have no doubt. I don't imagine that I can complete my assignment without God's supernatural help. And I don't want you to imagine. I don't want you to live such a sedate, careful life in your faith that you don't think you need God's help. Don't live in a bubble. But please understand, I'm not asking you to be weird. I've had enough life experience with that. That doesn't make you spiritual. It just makes you weird. I'll give you another verse. Matthew 2, after Herod died, the angel appeared in a dream to Joseph and said, "Get up and take the child and his mother and go back to home. Go home." He had an angel send him. It's amazing to me. In Matthew 4, it's Jesus. He's tempted in the wilderness. He's been baptized. And Satan comes and tempts him. And Jesus says, "Away from me, Satan. It's written, worship the Lord your God and serve him only." The devil left him. And the angels came and attended him. Scroll forward 3 years. It's near the end of Jesus' life. He's in Gethsemane praying before his passion begins. "Father, if you're willing, take this cup from me. Yet not my will, but yours be done." And an angel from heaven appeared and strengthened him. May I make an observation? We'll practice a little science for a moment. If Jesus needed angelic support to survive temptation and to maintain his obedience, which is what the scripture reports, is it a reasonable deduction that you and I might need angelic support? I think so. So when you say, "Well, you know, I'm not sure I believe in angels. You know, I'm kind of a black and white person." I'll just call you lost. Maybe not spiritually lost, but you're forfeiting the protection and the provision that God would provide. It's going to be a shock for you when you say you don't believe in angels. We got one scene in heaven where there's 100 million.
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7: Science, angels, and Jesus. See, what makes Jesus so unique in your life and my life, or at least a portion of what makes him unique, is Jesus doesn't have the dimensional limits that limit us. You and I have an earth suit, and that brings limits to us. Physical limits, emotional limits, intellectual limits, limits of time. We are creatures of time. We looked at this in the previous session. Jesus existed. The Bible is filled with engagements with Jesus prior to his birth in Bethlehem, pre-incarnate appearances. He said to the Jewish leaders in Jerusalem, Abraham knew me. And they were so angry at him. They said, you're not 50 years old. That Abe's been gone a while. We think you're a liar. They had no imagination. They had no faith in him. Jesus is very unique. He will change your life. He's not just a religious figure or a rule giver or a miracle worker. Jesus chose to step into time for our benefit. We needed his help. We're broken. Our character is broken. Our futures were bleak. We were hopeless. And because Jesus loved us enough, he stepped into time and accepted an earth suit. Philippians says he became obedient. He humbled himself, became one of us, and submitted himself in obedience to the Father to the point of death. That was the ask that was made of him. The fancy word for it's the incarnation, but Jesus became a part of his creation. He was born as an infant. He grew. He died physically. He was raised to life again. Many saw him after his death and his resurrection. He ascended back to heaven in Acts 1, and there's multiple accounts in Scripture and throughout history. I have met people who have had a revelation of Jesus. Saul of Tarsus met one Jesus of Nazareth on the road to Damascus. And the encounter left him blind. So Jesus went into Damascus and got one of his friends there and said, Ananias, you need to go see Saul. And Ananias said, I'll pass, thank you. You have to know Jesus in multiple ways. There's an experience around Jesus. You have to believe he's the Christ, the Messiah, the incarnate Son of God. It's about who you understand him to be. It's his identification. Honestly, I think it takes a revelation from God. I don't think that's the culmination of just intellectual or emotional processes. But then that's not enough. If that's all you believe, if you believe Jesus was Messiah, you'll still miss the kingdom of God. What makes that, gives that personal transformative power is you choose Jesus as Lord. That means you abandon the throne and you put him on the throne of your life. That's why this whole biblical worldview becomes important. How I believe is not nearly as important as what God says to me. Well, let me tell you how I feel. Well, I'd be happy to listen to your feelings, but at the end of the day, we're going to talk about what God says. Well, I'm not sure I agree with that. Okay. You don't have to agree with science either, but it doesn't turn out very well if it's good science. know Jesus as Lord, and finally serve him as King. See, if you understand that Jesus, the position he holds in all of creation, for time and eternity, the wisest decision you can make, the greatest use of your intellect you can make, is to serve Jesus of Nazareth as Lord and King. I brought you more verses than I can read, but let's read one. Luke 9. Jesus gives us these windows. The scripture gives us these windows of Jesus beyond time. We get so caught up in time, how young we are, how old we are. If life is happening according to our timeline, I can't do what I want to do as soon as I want to do it. We're brokenhearted because something didn't happen for somebody we cared about in the time frame we wanted it to happen. Folks, you are limiting yourselves in a way that is unfortunate. That's unfortunate. Zechariah and Elizabeth had John the Baptist when all of their friends were collecting Social Security checks. God will write a story for you, but you have to be willing to forgive and overcome your grief and your anger and your resentment and the rejection and all the things that choke you out the purposes of God, because we get so fixated on what we want, or we become so self-centered and self-absorbed because we want what we want, when we want it, the way we want it. We got no time for the purposes of God. How can we get God to bend to our will? Jesus opens for us a window beyond time. He invites us into his eternal kingdom. He says, lay up treasure in heaven. Be rich towards me. Be fully immersed in the things of my kingdom. He said, all those other things, he said, I'll bring them to you. And then he showed us this life where he wasn't subjected to the elements, neither the wind or the waves, nor death, nor sickness, nor disease, nor demons, nor political power. He had a kingdom assignment. And somehow we've distilled our faith down to this very diminished conversation about, are you saved? Now, I believe in salvation and the new birth and being born again, and it's essential nature to our journey. But that's such a small component of the invitation to be a part of the eternal kingdom of Jesus of Nazareth. We have a message for our world. We've got to stop cowering before bad science and wicked ideas. Luke chapter 9. I'm going to close with this one. There's hope. It's slight, but there's hope. About 8 days after Jesus said this, he took Peter, John, and James with him, and he went to a mountain to pray. And amongst the disciples that Jesus recruited, Peter, James, and John were his inner circle. He didn't treat all 12 the same. Apparently, a part of Jesus' manual for being ready for earth did not include DEI. He had favorites. He took Peter, James, and John with him and went up to a mountain to pray. And as he was praying, the appearance of his face changed, and his clothes became as bright as a flash of lightning. And two men, Moses and Elijah, appeared in glorious splendor talking with Jesus. Now, this is written after the fact. Luke is writing this. Luke's a physician. Luke's gospel bears the details that would come with someone who was more aware of diagnostic processes. He puts in some details that are absent in the other gospels. And every time I read this, the same question comes to me. This is the only people there other than Jesus was Peter, John, and James. So they would be the most likely to have shared this story. How did they know it was Moses and Elijah? I think they had those little peel-off name tags. My name is. They're not contemporaries. They didn't recognize them from social media posts. But it doesn't stop there. And Luke's the only one that records this. He said they spoke about his departure, Jesus' departure, which he was about to bring to fulfillment at Jerusalem. Moses and Elijah came to talk to Jesus about his crucifixion, his suffering, and his departure, his departure from time. They had both been through that. They understood something of that. And they're there to strengthen and encourage Jesus. And for whatever reason, there's really no explanation given, Jesus allowed Peter, James, and John to see the curtain pulled back, and they got to see Moses and Elijah. A window through time. It says Peter and his companions were sleepy. When they came fully awake, they saw his glory and the two men standing with him. Luke reports that they were men. He doesn't say they saw spirits. They didn't see an apparition. They understood them to be men. If your life exists of more than your days under the sun, and if you're grieving or lamenting the nature of your journey, if you would characterize it at this point as disappointing, that your dreams have not been fulfilled, I understand that can be very, very powerful. It's heartbreaking. I'm not diminishing that or mocking it. I'm telling you, the Bible says that Jesus is the author and the completer of our story, and he'll write something for you that is acceptable and pleasing and fulfilling. Jesus is not limited to time. I don't want to be misunderstood. I'm all in, a complete, wholehearted advocate for science. I don't understand it to be in competition with my faith whatsoever. I'm equally all in, an advocate, a believer in angels and spiritual realms. And I'm definitely in on choosing Jesus as Messiah, my Lord, and serving him as King. And I would invite you to all of those positions. I understand in our culture that you'll face some challenges for that. There'll be people who will mock and laugh. It's okay. They're going to laugh at us for one thing or another. They might as well laugh at us for agreeing with God. I brought you a prayer. It's really a declaration of recognition of Jesus as Lord of your life. When you declare Jesus is Lord of your life in a meaningful, intentional, purposeful way, there are any number of points of spiritual freedom that come to you. And this prayer is intended to be one of those prayers. Yes, it's a prayer of invitation, but it's far more than that. So I'm going to ask you to stand with me, wherever you are. Unless you're driving, you just... you can pray later. Can we say this together? I believe Jesus of Nazareth is the Son of God. I choose to submit my life to his authority, acknowledging him as Lord of all. Through the blood of Jesus, all my sins are forgiven. His sacrifice enabled me to be justified before Almighty God. I cast all my anxieties upon him because I know he cares for me. I will use my life to seek his kingdom and the expression of his will upon the earth. Jesus has delivered me from the kingdom of darkness and given a purpose to my life. May he be glorified. Amen. Hallelujah. God bless you.
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14: We're starting off the day with some rain moving into the entire area, and that rain's going to be here for most of the day, looking at flash flooding as a risk today. Also, some strong storms possible, especially as we get into this afternoon. High temperature's only going to be around 81 degrees today. We start off tomorrow morning a low of 71, with still some of that rain continuing. We hit a high of 84 tomorrow afternoon as we finally get a little bit of a break. I'm StormGuides.live meteorologist Stephen Parr.
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19: The Lord's purpose in our life will be finished. He's stripping us so that we come to the place that we learned how to depend and rely on Him alone.

0: Welcome to Discovering the Jewish Jesus. You know, most of us know that we need to depend on God, but it can become harder when we face what true dependence actually requires. And you know what? I believe that's one of the reasons God's holy days are so important. I'm Dustin Roberts, and today Rabbi Schneider, he's going to show us how the Feast of Tabernacles, it isn't just a celebration. It teaches us, and it's a powerful reminder for all believers to trust in the Lord and depend on Him with eternity in view. Now here's Rabbi Schneider with today's message.
1: Beloved ones, we're concluding our series this year entitled Yahweh's Fall Holy Days. I'm excited because we're going to be focusing today on the feast called Sukkot in Hebrew. Many of you know it as the Feast of Tabernacles. What's interesting is that the Hebrew prophet Zechariah told us that during the millennial age, when Messiah is reigning on earth for 1,000 years, everybody that's on the planet that knows him, Jew and Gentile alike, will celebrate the Feast of Tabernacles. This is an exciting time. It's a time of celebration. We started out the fall holy season with Rosh Hashanah, Yom Teruah, the Feast of the Blowing of the Trumpets. This is a time of self-examination that announces that the kingdom of God is breaking into the earth. And if there's known sin in our life, it's time to repent. Moving forward from Rosh Hashanah, Yom Teruah, we move towards and into the day known as Yom Kippur, the Day of Atonement. During the Day of Atonement, we celebrate that the blood of Jesus has cleansed us of our sin. And now as we approach this final fall holy day, Sukkot, it's a time of just rejoicing and thanking God for everything that he's done for us. The Lord told the children of Israel to gather the goodness and the bounty of the land and to wave it before him in something called a lulav. And basically what they were doing is they were acknowledging the Creator for all the good gifts that he had brought into their life. It's a time that we're commanded to rejoice and celebrate for all the good things that the Lord has done for us. So let's go now to the book of Leviticus. We're picking up in the 23rd chapter. I'm going to begin reading today in verse number 39. On exactly the 15th day of the 7th month, again, this is the month of Tishrei, when you have gathered in the crops of the land, and so again, it's a time where they've gathered in the fall harvest, and they're thanking God for his goodness, for the harvest, and for every blessing. You shall celebrate the feast of the Lord for 7 days. Now look at the 40th verse. Now on the first day, you shall take for yourselves the foliage of beautiful trees, palm branches, boughs of leafy trees, and willows of the brook. And you shall, get this word now, rejoice before the Lord for 7 days. And the next verse, and thus celebrate it as a feast to the Lord. It shall be a perpetual statute. So I want you to think about three things. It was a time of harvest, a time of ingathering. It was a time of thanksgiving, recognizing that the harvest that they had came from the Lord. He's the one that provided the rain. It's a time that they not only celebrated the harvest, but they celebrated all the good things that had come into their life. Thus, they took the species of the land, bound them together in the lulav, and they waved the lulav before the Lord in every direction and up and down, acknowledging that the Creator is the one that gives us every good thing that we enjoy. The ability to taste food, the air that we breathe, the pleasant relationships that we have, the ability to touch, that he's given us ears to hear, a tongue to taste, eyes to see, a brain to think, the capacity to love, and the incredible ability that you and I have as human beings to have a moral consciousness of right and wrong. We thank God for that. How can anybody doubt that there's a Creator? It makes no sense at all. So it's a time to be thankful for everything that God has done, including and first creating us and giving us life. So this is a time where the Lord reminds us to be thankful. During this season of Tabernacles, I want to encourage you for your own sake and to be able to please the Lord and bring him joy, I want to encourage you to take stock of every good thing that you have in your life and be thankful for it. We've all heard the analogy that some people see a glass that's half full of water and they look at the glass as being half empty and they're down. Other people look at the glass as being half full and they say, thank God, I've got something to drink. I want to encourage you not to look at what you don't have, but to be thankful indeed for what you do have. This is a statement that I want you to remember. The rich person is not the person that has everything they want. That's not what makes a person rich. Because people that have everything they want oftentimes find that they're still unsatisfied because they haven't understood the art of how to be grateful. A rich person, beloved one, is not the person that has everything they want, but rather a truly wealthy person is an individual that has cultivated an attitude of thankfulness and gratitude for what they do have. Some people don't have much, but they've cultivated an attitude of gratefulness and thankfulness, and they're happy people because they walk in thankfulness. Other people have so much more and they're unhappy because they're always focusing on what they don't have. And so this is a time where the Lord commands us to do two things, to celebrate and to rejoice. Celebrate and rejoice. Celebrate and rejoice. You know, a lot of times we don't understand or think about or contemplate the fact that God is a happy God. We see so much negativity going around in this world because the devil's on the planet here. Jesus in the book of Revelation wrote to one of his churches and he said, I know where you dwell. He said, you dwell where Satan's throne is. We have an enemy on the earth right here. And so we're seeing a lot of negative things going on. Car wrecks, wars, poverty, health problems, division, hatred, strife, chaos, confusion, on and on and on. All the things that we can see around us and identify that are downers and negative. But what the Lord wants us to do is to see all the good things that are happening in our lives and around us. Because not only is the devil working on the planet, but God's on the planet. And the Lord wants us to focus on him and his goodness. And this is a season, this season of Sukkot and Tabernacles, to reshift and to refocus on all the good things and to stay in those things. The Lord actually punished Israel for not being thankful for all the good he had done for them. And the Lord said to them, because you didn't rejoice for all the good things that I've done for you, now what I'm going to do is I'm going to bring a curse on you to teach you how to be grateful, to teach you how to be thankful for when I do give you something. Now, let's take a pause for a second. I want to share with you a remarkable, profound truth that relates directly, beloved one, to what I've just shared. I'm going now to the Brit Chadashah, the New Testament. I want you to consider this. Jesus's first miracle recorded in John chapter 2 was that he turned the water to wine at a wedding. John chapter 2 says, this was the first of Jesus' miracles where he showed his glory. I want you to think about this. Jesus's first miracle was turning the water to wine at a wedding celebration. What's the point? Why would Jesus make that his first miracle? I think to highlight the fact, beloved, that our God is a celebratory God. He's a celebratory God. And so he chose to do his first miracle in an atmosphere of joy and celebration. And it's a call to us to enter into that type of a mindset, to cultivate that type of a heart, to walk in an attitude of victory by practicing rejoicing. Paul told us in the book of Philippians, chapter 4, verse 4, he said, rejoice always. Again, I will say, rejoice. It's easy to lose focus because you know what? We're in a war down here. We're in a battle down here, right? We wake up every morning and we get out of bed. Some of us are older in life. We get out of bed and the first thing that we feel is pain in our back, right? and other people are driving to work in the wintertime when it's cold and they're freezing. And, you know, there's challenges. We're in a war. So sometimes it's easy to disconnect, not by choice, but by default, from an attitude of rejoicing and to become negative. But God is calling us to swim upriver and to go against the challenges of life that would cause us to get down and to instead practice, beloved, rejoicing, because the joy of the Lord will be your strength and my strength.
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1: Not many years ago, the Lord spoke to me. The Spirit of the Lord literally spoke. The living Word of God spoke to me audibly. I didn't hear Him with my ears, but I heard Him pinpoint clear in my spirit. I heard the words exactly. And the Lord said to me, rejoice continually and you'll overcome every obstacle. Rejoice continually, He said to me, and you'll overcome every obstacle. How do we rejoice continually? We rejoice continually by knowing that this thing that we're dealing with is going to pass, and we are going to come out from this thing victorious, and it's going to be crushed under our feet. Whatever you're facing, the Lord wants us to develop an attitude of rejoicing in the midst of the trial, knowing that that thing is going to break, that we're going to come out of it shining even more brightly, because the Lord causes all things to work together for good to those that love Him and are called according to His purpose. And so you got to break off, and I speak to myself, we have to break off everything that would cause us to look down, discouraged, sad. No, rejoice continually, and you'll overcome every obstacle. And so I first of all wanted to focus on that today, because I love that takeaway, and so many of us, we need that. We need to be reminded that our God is happy. Once again, His first miracle was at a wedding, turning the water to wine, which is a symbol of earthly celebration, because He's calling you and I to a celebratory, joyful lifestyle. Jesus said, if the Son shall make you free, you shall be free indeed. And in order to be free, beloved, we have to rejoice. In Jesus' name, amen. The Feast of Tabernacles reminds us that the children of Israel were in the wilderness for 40 years on their way to the Promised Land, out of Egypt into the Promised Land, in the wilderness for 40 years. They lived in booths. So part of what happens during the Feast of Tabernacles is that every Jewish person that's observant will build a sukkah, a temporary tabernacle, to remind them of the time that they lived in booths while they were in the wilderness. So I'm looking now at the 42nd verse. The Lord says, you shall live in booths. We're still in Leviticus 23. You shall live in booths for 7 days. All the native born in Israel shall live in booths, so that your generations may know that I, the sons of Israel, live in booths when I brought them out from the land of Egypt. I am the Lord, your God. And so I want you to consider that the Lord wants us, during the Feast of Tabernacles as Jews, I'm Jewish myself, He wants us to remember our past, what He did for us, that He had us living in these temporary structures, sukkot, individually a sukkah, plural sukkot, 40 years in the wilderness, And what we're reminded of is during that time, beloved ones, we had nothing but God to depend on. God brought supernatural bread on the earth 6 days a week for 40 years, supernatural manna 6 days a week he provided for Israel. They depended on him totally for their food. He brought the quail at night. He brought the water out of a rock. It taught them to depend on God alone. And my gosh, there's a lesson there for you and I every day about that, that God wants to strip us of relying on every other thing but him alone. Nothing else will satisfy him. The Lord's purpose in our life will be finished. He's stripping us so that we come to the place that we learned how to depend and rely on him alone. And that's why he had the children of Israel in the wilderness. In fact, when we go to the book of Deuteronomy chapter 8, the Lord spelled it out. Why am I making a point? Because we all go through trials in life. We all face hardships, but God has a purpose in them. And the Feast of Tabernacles reminds us of the purpose. The purpose is the same purpose that he had Israel go through the wilderness for 40 years, to strip us that we would learn how to depend on him alone so that he could fully bless us. So hear the word of God. I'm going to Deuteronomy chapter number 8. You shall remember all the way which the Lord your God has led you in the wilderness these 40 years, that he might humble you, testing you, to know what was in your heart, whether you would keep his commandments or not. He humbled you and let you be hungry and fed you with manna, which you did not know, nor did your fathers know, that he might make you understand, beloved one, that man does not live by bread alone, but man lives by everything that proceeds out of the mouth of the Lord. Why did God have them in the wilderness? To strip them that they would learn how to depend on him alone. Thus you are to know in your heart that the Lord your God was disciplining you, stripping them, just as a man disciplines his son. Verse 7, for the Lord your God is bringing you into a good land, a land of brooks of water, of fountains and springs, flowing with valleys and hills. In other words, that in order for God to bring them into the blessing, he first had to strip them down. God continues in the 10th verse, when you have eaten and are satisfied after they're stripped and blessed, you shall bless the Lord your God for the good land which he has given you. Then the Lord cautions them, do not forget what I've done for you. In verse 15, he led you through the great, terrible wilderness with its fiery serpents and scorpions and thirsty ground where there was no water. He brought water for you out of the rock. In the wilderness, he fed you manna. And then he says, you need to remember this, that he was doing it to humble you and test you. Otherwise, you may say in your heart, my power and the strength of my hand made me this wealth. And then the Lord once again cautions them, don't ever forget. And so as we close today, I want to remind you, continually rejoice. Always be thankful. And when you do face hardship, when you are going through the wilderness, know, number one, that the Lord is with you in that wilderness. It's not for naught. He's with you in the wilderness. Because every day for 40 years, 14,000 nights the Israelites spent in the wilderness, and for 14,000 nights, 40 years, they saw the literal manifest glory and presence of God over the tabernacle manifesting as a divine fire. So for 40 years in the wilderness, when they were surrounded by the serpents and it was so difficult, the presence of the Lord was visibly evident to them right in the midst. A pillar of fire at night and a glory cloud hovered over the tabernacle by day. So once again, rejoice continually. When you are in the midst of a trial, know that God is with you in the midst of your wilderness, just as he was with Israel. And then finally understand that when you're in a trial, continue to rejoice, because the reason God brings us through trials is because he wants to fully bless us. And we're not able to receive the blessing, and he's not able to fully pour it out until we're ready, until the cup is open, right? You can't pour any liquid into a cup that's already full. So God's got to strip us of every other dependency. He's got to humble us. He's got to get all pride out, so he can fully bless us with every good thing he's done. And then finally today, the Lord ends this by warning Israel, don't ever forget that you're blessed because I'm blessing you. So I want to encourage you today, don't take anything for granted. Don't take your wife for granted. Don't take your husband for granted. Don't take your house or apartment for granted. Don't take the fact that you can hear for granted, that you've got a right mind for granted. Take nothing for granted. Instead, practice an attitude of thankfulness and gratitude. Be joyful and give him praise. In Deuteronomy 16, we read about how the Lord commanded all of Israel to come to Jerusalem during the Feast of Tabernacles and to present to him a special Thanksgiving offering there. And each man was commanded to give as he was able. I just want to encourage you, beloved one, if you really want to enter into the spirit of the Feast of Tabernacles, we've got to first of all think about honoring Hashem, honoring the God and Father of the Lord Jesus Christ with a financial offering. Because it's a way of giving back to him. It's a way of showing him that we love him, appreciate him, and honor him, and acknowledge him for all the good that has come into our lives. So I just want to encourage you today that if God is using Discovering the Jewish Jesus to bless you, to consider presenting your special offering to Father God during this time of year through this ministry. Beloved, it's a joy to give, and knowing that it always comes back to us, pressed down, good measure, running into our lap, what an exclamation mark on it.
0: 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And I love what Rabbi just shared, that giving, it's really a joy because it's one more way that we get to worship the Lord and be a part of what he's doing. And I want to remind you that the feast we talked about today, Sukkot, the Feast of Tabernacles, it begins at sunset on Friday, September the 25th, and ends at nightfall on Friday, October the 2nd. But that's not all. The Feast of Trumpets, it begins in just 2 weeks on Friday. And as we enter the Fall Holy Day season, I want you to know that your partnership, your gift, it helps carry the gospel to people around the world. 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And now here's Rabbi with the Aaronic blessing.
1: What I love about the Aaronic blessing is that it did not originate with man. 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The blessing comes from the book of Numbers, chapter 6. 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The Lord bless you and

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5: 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You don't have to go through the process and then take away the gun.
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10: You have a problem with your anger, your temper, wrath, whatever it is, jealousy. 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

0: Welcome to Somebody Loves You Radio, the Bible teaching ministry of Raul Reese in Diamond Bar, California. We are glad you've joined us today as we continue our series focused on living a Spirit-led life. Today, Raul will challenge us to walk in communion with God every day as we look to Him for wisdom, courage, and strength. You'll see that like the early believers who were emboldened by the Holy Spirit, you too can live with eternal purpose and godly power. Today's study is part two of our lesson, Empowering of the Holy Spirit. Here's Raul Reese.
1: So what I want to do is I want to take you to the book of Acts, and I want to take you step by step how the birth of the church came about and how this power can be gained even

0: in our own lives tonight, turn to the book of Acts, beginning with chapter 1. We'll begin and we'll go through the whole book and just looking at the chapters and seeing what God has to say to us tonight. So the first thing that we need to look at is, who is the Holy Spirit? Is he some mystic person? No. Jesus Christ told the disciples that he would not leave them alone. That even though he was going to depart, that the Comforter, the Holy Spirit, would come to assist them and to comfort them and to be right alongside of them. And so the first thing that has to happen is that the Holy Spirit, as he begins to deal with you as a non-believer, he begins to come alongside of you, and the Holy Spirit, the first preposition is he's with you. You're not a Christian. When the Holy Spirit is with you, he is bringing now conviction to your heart. Where before you felt not guilty about doing something or saying something or hearing dirty jokes or even saying dirty jokes, now you feel not comfortable saying them. There's something that bugs you inside. It is the voice of God speaking to you. It's God is beginning to convict you and bringing you to repentance. And even though when you come to that place where you're looking up, and you're in the bottom of the barrel and you find yourself like the prodigal son among the pigs, God cannot rescue you unless you call upon the name of the Lord. And to say, Jesus, I want to repent of my sins. You have just now invited him into your life and now you've become a Christian. Now the Holy Spirit is within. He's in operation in my life. That's why Paul the Apostle in 2 Corinthians 5:17 says, therefore, if any man is in Jesus Christ, he or she are brand new people. All things are passed away. Behold, all things are brand new. You begin to see through the eyes new things. And you see, when the Holy Spirit comes upon my life, then what I need when I begin to get cold and I'm reading the Bible and I don't feel like reading, I don't feel like praying, and I start feeling like I want to go back into the world. And what the church needs today, man, is the baptism of the Holy Spirit. The baptism of the Holy Spirit. And that preposition in the Greek is the epi experience, which means is what? The within and now the upon experience. And this is the experience that has been totally abused by the church. For many people will tell you that the baptism of the Holy Spirit is the experience when you receive it of speaking in other tongues. And that puts a category that everybody then has to speak in tongues. And yet that's not what Paul taught and that's not what Jesus taught. There's a balance. There's abuses in the gifts of the Holy Spirit. And here at Calvary Chapel, what we try to do is when we have a service and we're going to worship the Lord, we don't believe in people standing up when they worship the Lord in front of everybody. Why? Because you're bringing attention to yourself. God wants to move. You see, those kind of things quenches the Holy Spirit. As God is getting ready to make a move and to do a great move in the church, somebody we'll start speaking in tongues in some of the churches. What happens? That grieves the Holy Spirit of God. Why? Because everybody has to turn around and to see who that person is. Be careful. That as we begin to learn to worship the Lord, that we do it in the right attitude. And we do it in the biblical way. It's important that whenever I worship God, and if I do worship God, I worship him in spirit and in truth. He has to be real in my life. I am not here to impress any one of you. I have been baptized with the Holy Spirit and God baptized me with tongues 22 years ago, but you have never heard me speak in tongues. Why? Because that's my private language that God gave to me only to be used in my prayer language. Not to impress anybody. That's what Paul said. Tongues in a situation like this would be terrible because there's too many people and there's non-believers among us and they'll say, these people are crazy. What are they saying? They're nuts. Imagine somebody getting up and starting speaking in tongues and running around the church. It would be crazy. Confusion. It would be like a circus tent. You see, if I was to teach on the baptism of the Holy Spirit, which I'm doing tonight, I will give you scripture. But if I was to teach on an experience of slaying in the Spirit, blowing on people, or touching people, or speaking a word so they can fall down, if you go through the whole Bible, you will not find anything that says about slaying the Spirit. There's only one place. Actually, there's two places. One place in the Gospel of John, where Jesus was going to be arrested, and they came to the Garden of Gethsemane, and he said, "Who do you seek?" And they said, "Jesus." And he said, "I am he." And they all fell backwards. And people will use that for slaying the Spirit. First of all those people were the enemies of Jesus. They were non-believers. The second experience of scripture that is used for slaying the Spirit is in chapter 5 of Acts, where Ananias and Sapphira were slain in the Spirit. No, they were killed by the Spirit. They fell down, yes, dead. Not in the Spirit. And I think that's where we have to really be careful. That we're not going to make fun of people, we're not going to criticize people, but we're going to be biblical in what we believe. That's the key. What does the Bible say about the Holy Spirit? Well, first of all, look what he says in the book of Acts, beginning with chapter 1, verse 4. He says, "And being assembled together with them," Jesus, "he commanded them not to depart from Jerusalem, but to wait for the promise of the Father, which he said, 'You have heard from me.'" Which was the promise? The promise of the Holy Spirit. You see, this is Jesus given the command. Given the command that before he leaves, he tells them that he's going to be leaving, but to wait in Jerusalem and not to go anywhere until the Holy Spirit comes. Does that mean that we set up a doctrine of waiting for the Holy Spirit to come? No way. No way. He's not teaching that. Watch what he says, verse 5. "For John truly baptized you with water, but you shall be baptized with the Holy Spirit not many days from now." And so they wait, which 40 days Jesus Christ was with them, we call post-resurrection. And then on the day of Pentecost, which the word Pentecost means 50th. 40 days, and then 10 days after, the disciples of Jesus Christ and Mary, the mother of Jesus, except Judas already was dead, so the 11, and who? Mary, the mother of Jesus, plus the Bible says there were 120 of them in the upper room. And what were they doing in the upper room in Jerusalem? They were waiting for the promise of the Holy Spirit, just as Jesus said it would come. And you know what's incredible? That when the Holy Spirit comes, there's no confusion. There's no confusion. Sometimes the Holy Spirit, like right now, is moving gently and quietly. Why? Because the Holy Spirit is a gentleman. He's not the author of confusion. And then check this out, verse 8. Again he says it, "But you shall receive power, dunamis power, when the Holy Spirit has come upon you." You see that word there, upon, is the word epi. It's different from with and in. Para and in the Greek. That's upon, epi. That is the baptism of the Holy Spirit bringing power to do what? Power shall be to you to make you witnesses to me in Jerusalem, in Judea, in Samaria, and to the uttermost parts of the earth. You see what it's for? It's for power, for service, for witnessing, so that we can share with people. Not be afraid to say to your friends, "Man, I'm a Christian and I'm not going there. I'm a child of God." You have the boldness in love to tell them. You don't have to be a wimp Christian. God wants to give us that power.
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0: And then after this thing happened, look at chapter 2, beginning with verse 1. Now this is the day of Pentecost. And you begin to see how the promise came about in chapter 2. Watch what he says. And when the day of Pentecost had fully come, they were all with one accord in one place. Did you notice that first of all, when the baptism of the Holy Spirit is going to come, there was no shouting or yelling or disruption. They were all in unity, waiting on the Lord. There it is, in one accord, unity. And then suddenly there came a sound from heaven as a rushing mighty wind, and it filled the whole house where they were sitting. And then there appeared upon them divided tongues of a fire, and it set upon each of them, and they were all filled with the Holy Spirit and began to speak with other tongues as the Spirit gave them the utterance, literally the ability to speak. Notice they weren't for 2 days speaking in tongues like you've heard testimonies. When the Holy Spirit came upon me, I couldn't help myself. I spoke for 2 days and two nights. No, it's not like that. You're under control. He's a gentle person. And what's really neat about that, again, he talks about the power that he brings forth. Now you say, well, wait a minute, Ralph. He says here they all spoke in tongues. Does that mean that everybody speaks in tongues? No, in this particular place, yes. But Paul tells us that not all speak with tongues. Then tell me, what is the fruit of the baptism of the Holy Spirit? Love. Love is the key. Because Paul says in Corinthians, 1 Corinthians chapter 13, that if I speak in tongues, or if I have all faith, or miracles, and wonders, and word of wisdom, word of knowledge, and all the gifts, and if I have not love, I have what? I sound like a brass making a bunch of noise, but have no meaning. No meaning. The gifts of the Holy Spirit have to be in operation through the power of love. Otherwise, they're of no value. No value. You have a problem with your anger, your temper, wrath, whatever it is, jealousy. You need the power of the Holy Spirit in your life. You need it. I need it. I want to be filled every day with God. We need a Spirit-filled church. We need a Spirit-filled army before God. The Spirit gave the ability for them to speak. And you see, there was no confusion, because if you read the rest of the chapter, what happened? People said, it's only 10 o'clock in the morning, they haven't sold wine yet. Are these people drunk? And Peter stood up, and what did he do? He didn't bring confusion. He gave a scriptural background to the experience. You see, you have to have a scriptural background to the experience you have with God. It's right there in chapter 2. Right there in the book of Acts. You come to me and you tell me about the experience. I'm going to ask you, show me in the scriptures where you find it. Show me in the scriptures. You come to me for infant baptism. I can go to the scriptures. We don't have it in the scriptures. You come to tell me about baptism, then I will tell you about immersion, full immersion in water. Not only Jesus was baptized, but we have it not only in the Gospels, but we have it also in the book of Acts, and we have it in the epistles. That's doctrine, you see? It has to be proved. Did Jesus teach it? Do you find it in the four Gospels? And is it in the book of Acts? And do you find it in the epistles, which are Paul's letters and Peter and John's letters and James? That's doctrine. Because otherwise, you're going to take one scripture and put another scripture, and you're taking the Word of God out of context to build your doctrine, not God's doctrine. You have to be careful when you teach the Word of God and when you explain the Word of God to others. God does want us to manifest the gifts of the Holy Spirit, but He wants us to do it in order, not chaotically. In order. Why? Because the Holy Spirit wants to move and wants to baptize. These people were baptized with the Holy Spirit. Watch again in chapter 4 of the book of Acts, beginning with verse 31. These were men who believed in the supernatural work of God, he says in verse 31. And when they had prayed, the place there was assembled together was shaken. And they were all filled with the Holy Spirit, and they spoke the word of God with boldness. Did you notice that people that are filled with the Holy Spirit have a boldness to speak the word of God? There again is the baptism of the Holy Spirit. There's a boldness to speak the word of God. You're not afraid to share with others. We need the power of the Holy Spirit. And then again in chapter 8 of the book of Acts, beginning with verse 15. He said, who then that they had come down and prayed with them and they might receive the Holy Spirit? For as yet the Holy Spirit had not fallen upon none of them. They had only been baptized in the name of the Lord Jesus. And then they laid their hands on them and they received the Holy Spirit. You see, they already had been born again, but now they're being baptized in the Holy Spirit. They had heard about it, but not received it. And then again in chapter 10 of the book of Acts, in verse 44. And while Peter was still speaking these words, the Holy Spirit fell upon him. Notice, upon him. And all those who heard the word. Upon again. Notice the boldness he's given them to preach the word of God. And as he's preaching, the Holy Spirit is zapping people in the congregation. And those of the circumcision who believed were astonished, and as many as came with Peter, because of the gift of the Holy Spirit had been poured out on the Gentiles also, for they had heard them speak with other tongues and magnifying God. And Peter answered. You see what he says about the Holy Spirit? When a true gift of tongues is given to a person, when God gives you the gift of tongues, you're not there to speak to men. It is to magnify God. You're speaking what? You're speaking back to God like a psalm. Magnifying the Lord is not a message in tongues. There's no such thing in the Bible, a message in tongues. No such thing. It's not even scriptural. They were magnifying God. They were praising God. There was no confusion. And then watch this. And then he said, can anyone forbid water that these should not be baptized who have received the Holy Spirit just as we have? They have received it all together. And then in chapter 19 of the book of Acts, and this is a good one, because this now is Paul coming as he's getting ready to go to Rome. And he's coming down, and what happens, he comes to Ephesus, and he finds these people that had heard Apollos preach, but Apollos didn't have a depth of the word, but only what John the Baptist had preached. He had never heard Jesus preach. And he says, hey, you guys, have you guys ever heard of the Holy Spirit? And they said, man, we don't even know who the Holy Spirit is. Tell us. And Paul began to explain to them about the Holy Spirit. Look what he says, verse 2. And he said unto them, did you receive the Holy Spirit when you believed? And so they said to him, we have not so much as heard whether who is the Holy Spirit. And he said unto them, into what then have you been baptized? You see, the baptism of the Holy Spirit. What have you been baptized into? Yeah, they already had been baptized in water through John the Baptist, but now he's talking about the baptism of the Spirit. Watch this. And they said, into John's baptism. Which one's that? The baptism of repentance in water. You see? And then watch. And then Paul said to them, John indeed baptized you with the baptism of repentance, saying to the people that they should believe on Jesus Christ, who would come after him, that is on Christ Jesus. And when they heard this, they were baptized in the name of the Lord Jesus. And when Paul had laid his hands on them, the Holy Spirit came upon them. There it is again. They spoke with tongues and they prophesied, which means what? They glorified God through the word of God. You see how simple it is, and yet it's so hard for people? Why? Because people don't study God's word. People have mistaught. They've been mistaught by people. You see, if you come from a background where people are standing up all the time and they're running around and speaking in tongues and disturbing the services while the preacher or the teacher is teaching, that's not of the Lord. In a service like this, in the evening or in the morning, we should already be preparing our hearts to come here. So when the music and the worship is before us, we can open our hearts before God every day and say, God, I want everything you have for me, Lord. Fill me. I want to be filled every day. But let me ask you the question, what is hindering your life tonight from being filled? It can be anger. It can be wrath. It can be any kind of a sin, man, that you need to get rid of tonight to be baptized with the Holy Spirit. God wants to fill you. Not only fill you, you know what Jesus said? That when the Holy Spirit would come, it would be coming out of your insides, out of your innermost, like a rushing water, like a river, just could not stop, just rushing out of you completely, just running over. And you know what? That's what I desire in my life. I don't want to be dry. I want to be overflowing with the Holy Spirit. God, help us to understand the abuse of the gifts of the Holy Spirit. But at the same time, God, give us understanding to be able to be open and say, God, whatever it may be in my life tonight, please, God, fill me. Fill me. And it doesn't mean that you're going to speak in tongues. Some of you could speak in tongues. And if God baptizes you by faith with tongues, then that's your prayer language God gives you. So when you go into your closet, or like when I'm alone in my car or in my office, I can pray to God, because I don't like to pray in English, but I pray in tongues, because then what, I pray to God as the Spirit gives the utterance, and I don't know, my intellect cannot understand it, but the Spirit makes intercession for me. He tells God what I need. And Paul says in Romans chapter 8, verse 26 and 27, that we with groanings come to God groaning. You may sound stupid, but to God it's not stupid. The Spirit groans within us. I want to know Him and the power of His resurrection in my life tonight.
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5: Welcome to Pathway to Victory with author and pastor Dr. Robert Jeffress. In Revelation chapter 20, the Apostle John describes a mysterious millennial kingdom during which Christ will rule over a renovated earth. And in doing so, he'll fulfill over 1,800 ancient biblical prophecies. Today on Pathway to Victory, Dr. Robert Jeffress explains why Christ must literally rule the earth for a 1,000-year period. But first, let's take a moment to hear some important ministry updates.
6: Thanks, David, and welcome again to Pathway to Victory. You've chosen a wonderful day to join us as we come to the final stretch in our study of Revelation. This is an in-depth teaching series in which we're looking at the last book in the Bible, and I've titled this study, Final Conquest. We started this adventure in Revelation at the beginning of August, and if you've been following along with us, we've arrived at the climax of John's book, which is the glorious unveiling of Jesus Christ and his reign over all the earth. Now, when we wrap up the Final Conquest series, it'll be the last day for you to request my commentary on Revelation and the booklet I've written for you called The Major Characters of the End Times. Let me urge you to take down our contact information at the close of the program and respond today before it's too late. By reading my commentary, you'll discover some of the most powerful promises of Scripture, not just promises about a series of mysterious events that are yet to happen, but compelling and faith-building promises about the person of Jesus Christ. I'm pleased to send you Final Conquest. When you give a generous gift to support the ministry of Pathway to Victory. As a bonus, I'll include the brochure as well called The Major Characters of the End Times. More about these resources later in today's program. Right now, let's turn to the last book in the Bible, Revelation. I titled today's message, The Coming Kingdom.
4: If you have your Bibles, turn to Revelation chapter 20 as we look at that coming kingdom of God on earth we call the millennium. By the way, the word millennium doesn't appear anywhere in the Bible, but don't let that shake you up. Neither does the word Trinity, but the concept is still valid for both. Millennium, it comes from two Latin words, milli, which means 1,000, annum, a years. We're referring to the 1,000-year reign of Christ that is promised throughout Scripture and especially in our passage today, Revelation chapter 20. Now, that's what the millennium is. Now, throughout history, there have been three prevalent views about the millennium. You may have heard these terms before. Let me explain them to you. The first view is the amillennial position of the kingdom. Amillennial. The amillennial position means no millennium. There is no literal kingdom of heaven on earth for 1,000 years. The second view of the millennium is what is called the post-millennial view. Post means after. When does Christ come? He comes after the millennium. This is the idea that the world is going to get better and better and better, and finally it will be in such wonderful shape that Christ says, I can't stay in heaven any longer. I've got to come to this perfect world that man has created and rule over man. That's the post-millennial position. By the way, the pastor of this church for 50 years, George W. Truett, was a post-millennialist. That's how he believed. That's what he taught. Postmillennialism, however, just about died after the onset of World War I. Now, the third view is the premillennial view. That's the view I subscribe to, and many of you do. Pre means before, and that is we believe that Christ must come before the millennium. Only he will be able to institute his reign here on earth. Now, with that introduction, we're ready to get into the text. We're only going to look at the first six verses about the beginning of the millennium, and it starts with the binding of Satan. Look at chapter 20, verse 1. Then John says, I saw an angel coming down from heaven, holding the key of the abyss and a great chain in his hand. What is the abyss? Abyssos refers to a bottomless pit. It is a place of torment for a certain group of demons, angels who had fallen and rebelled against God in a specific way. It's referred to in 2 Peter 2, verse 4, and in Jude, verse 6. I think these are the demons who cohabitated with the daughters of men in Genesis 6. And because of that particular sin, they were immediately judged and sent to this place of confinement called the abyss or the bottomless pit. You remember in Luke chapter 8, verse 31, when the Gerasene demoniac, the man filled with demons, was exorcised by Jesus. And when those demons left the man, they begged Jesus, Lord, do not throw us into the abyss. Even they didn't want to go to that place. It was so horrible. We saw this place in Revelation 9, verses 1 and 2. At the fifth trumpet judgment, when a fallen angel was allowed to release a group of demonic scorpions to spread all over the earth. But now we have a heavenly angel who has been given a key and a chain. For what purpose? Look at verse 2. And this angel laid hold of the dragon, the serpent of old, who is the devil and Satan, and he bound him for 1,000 years. Remember last time in chapter 19, we saw that at the Battle of Armageddon, the Antichrist and the false prophet are seized by an angel and they are cast into the lake of fire. But what about the third part of that satanic trinity, Satan himself? Well, he has a special destiny. That is, this angel takes him and bounds him for 1,000 years. In other words, to put him into this place called the abyss, the bottomless pit. I want you to notice the four names that are used to describe Satan. He's called a dragon. That refers to his beastly character. We saw it in Revelation 12, verse 3, a red dragon ready to devour Christ and the church. Satan doesn't usually appear that way as a dragon. If people saw him as he really is, they would run as far and as fast from him as they could. He's called the dragon. He's called the serpent, referring to his subtle nature. Remember when the serpent appeared to Eve, it wasn't as a dragon. She wouldn't have been compelled to follow him. He appeared as a beautiful creature. And many times Satan appears that way to us. Paul says he can appear as an angel of light. Thirdly, he's called the devil, diabolos in Greek. It means slanderer. One of the things Satan does is he accuses God's people day and night before the throne of God, according to Revelation 12:10. But this word diabolos also refers to his diabolical nature. In John 8:44, Jesus called him a murderer from the beginning. You know, you read in the media these horrible accounts of men who kidnap children or kidnap other women and do horrible things to them, torture and things that can't even be described. And you wonder, where does that come from? It comes from Satan himself, the diabolical nature of Satan, diabolos. And then finally, he refers to him as Satan himself. The word Satan means adversary, enemy. He is the enemy of Jesus, and he is the enemy of everyone who would follow Jesus. Whether you know it or not, Satan has you in his crosshairs. He's got a big X on your back, and he's looking to take you out any way he can, to destroy you and everything that is important to you. That's why 1 Peter 5:8 says, be of sober of spirit, be on the alert, for your adversary, the devil, prowls about like a roaring lion seeking someone to devour. Look at verse 3. And he threw him, that is Satan, into the abyss and shut it and sealed it over him so that he would not deceive the nations any longer until the 1,000 years were completed. And after these things, he must be released for a short time. He is going to be bound for 1,000 years so that he can do nothing on the earth for 1,000 years during this millennium, the 1,000-year reign of Christ. And this is the predominant feature of the millennium. It is a time when Satan is bound, which makes the amillennial position so ludicrous. Satan is in no way bound right now. Look around you. Look in your own world at what's happening. Satan seems to be running rampant all over the world. But his time is short. There is coming a time when he will be bound for 1,000 years. Now, how long is the millennium? Well, it's 1,000 years. In fact, in the first 7 verses of Revelation 20, the phrase 1,000 years is used 6 times so that nobody mentions it. This is 1,000-year period of time. Suppose your brother who lives out of town sends you an email. And he said, you know, the day after Christmas, our family would love and to come and visit you for 8 days. For 8 days, we'll do nothing but just enjoy fellowship with you. For 8 days, we'll travel around Dallas and eat in the best restaurants. We can't wait to spend these 8 days with you. The day after Christmas comes, your brother and his family ring the doorbell. You open the door. So glad to see you, you say. By the way, how long are you planning on staying with us? And your brother says, didn't you get my email? I said 8 days. And you say, oh, I thought you were speaking symbolically. No, he made it a point to say 8 days. Now think about this. If John were speaking literally of 1,000 years, could he have said it any more clearly? No, he would have used the phrase 1,000 years. He uses that phrase 6 times in 7 verses. You know, interestingly, in the Bible, sometimes the word day or month are used symbolically, but never the word year. And furthermore, every other number in the book of Revelation is a literal number. There are 1,260 days in the first half of the tribulation. 42 months in the first half of the tribulation. There are 2 olive trees, 2 witnesses. There are 7 heads and 10 horns on the Antichrist. Every time a number is used in the book of Revelation, it's used literally. Why would we think differently when we come to 1,000 years? This is a literal period of time. And after the 1,000 years, verse 3 says, Satan must be released for a little while longer. Would you like to know why Satan has to be released at the end of the millennium? Why God doesn't just judge him at that time and get rid of him forever? Why, having captured Satan, would he let him go? Would you like to know why? Come back next week and I'll tell you. We're going to get into that next week. But here in verse 4, I want you to notice one other aspect of the millennium that God reveals to John. Look at verse 4. After Satan has been bound, look at what John says he saw. I saw thrones and they that sat upon them, and judgment was given to them. John said at the beginning of the millennium, I saw a group of people sitting on thrones. Who are these? Well, that's you. That's me. Remember in Revelation 4:4, the church, the 24 elders are seen on before the throne of God in heaven. And now we're seated on thrones. Part of our responsibility in the millennium will be ruling and reigning with Jesus over the earth that he has subdued. John says, I saw thrones, people already raised in their resurrected bodies. That's you and me. And then he said, and I saw the souls of those who had been beheaded because of their testimony of Jesus and because of the word of God, and those who had not worshiped the beast or his image and had not received the mark on their forehead or on their hand. And they came to life and also reigned with Christ for 1,000 years. Who is he talking about here? He's talking about those people who were saved during the tribulation and were martyred, beheaded for their faith. He said, I saw them as well, and they came to life and reigned with Christ. Wait a minute. I thought if a Christian died, I thought immediately he was alive in the presence of God. To be absent from the body is to be at home with the Lord. But here it says they didn't come to life until Christ returned in the beginning of the millennium. That phrase, came to life, is the Greek word anastasis, resurrection. It refers to the physical body coming to life, not the spirit. The moment you die or any Christian dies, you don't cease to exist. You don't go into soul sleep or purgatory. The Bible says in 2 Corinthians 5:8, to be absent from the body is to be at home with the Lord. You're alive the moment you die if you're a Christian. But there's a time that you receive your resurrected body. And for these tribulation saints, it will be when Christ comes at the second coming, at the beginning of the millennium. And then he adds this word in verse 5. The rest of the dead did not come to life until the 1,000 years were completed. Who is that? That's the unsaved dead. Again, we'll look at that next week. They are raised for judgment. But then he says, this is the first resurrection. Everything he has just described in verse 4, and he adds this word, blessed and holy is the one who has a part in the first resurrection. Over the second death has no power. But they will be priests of God and of Christ and will reign with him for 1,000 years. Here John introduces an important concept to understand the Bible. There are two resurrections. The first resurrection is the resurrection of saved people, and they are raised to experience God's blessing for eternity. But the second resurrection is a resurrection of the unsaved. They are raised from the dead to experience God's torment forever and ever. And that's why John says, blessed, happy is the person who's a part of the first resurrection. Let's, in closing, look at this first resurrection for just a moment. Who does it encompass and how does it work? Paul explains it in 1 Corinthians 15, verses 20 to 24. He says, but now Christ has been raised from the dead and the first fruits of those who are asleep. For since by a man came death, by a man also came the resurrection of the dead. For as in Adam all die, so also in Christ all will be made alive, but each in his own order. If you are in Christ, you're going to receive a brand new body, but you have to wait your turn. There is an order to which people will receive their new bodies. That word order is a military term, togma. It refers to a military parade that gets larger and larger as different corps fall into place in the parade at a particular spot along the parade route. Can you picture that in your mind? There's a leader of the parade, and as it goes further and further, different corps fall into place, and that parade gets larger and larger. Paul is using that imagery to say there's a parade of Christians headed to heaven, and everybody will fall into line at their particular place in history. The first resurrection is not a single event in time. It refers to a group of people who receive their resurrection body at their appointed time. The parade to heaven. Who receives their body when? First of all, Paul says, Christ and the first fruits. That refers to Jesus, of course, but also those who were raised with Jesus when he was resurrected. Did you know there were several people who were raised from the dead when Christ was raised from the dead? Matthew 27, verse 52. The first fruits, that's the sample of the harvest that is yet to come. Christ and a select few. And then the next group that receives their resurrection body will include you and me, the dead in Christ, and those alive at the rapture. The Bible says the next event is going to be the rapture of the church. If we're alive at that time, we will be caught up to meet the Lord in the air. And at that moment, 1 Corinthians 15 says, we'll be changed in a moment in the twinkling of an eye. If you have a loved one who has already died and they're a Christian, Their spirit is already in heaven, but their bodies will be raised from the grave and they will receive a brand new resurrected body. That all happens at the rapture. 7 years later, after the tribulation, that's when the tribulation saints, those who were martyred during the tribulation, as well as, I believe, the Old Testament saints, will receive their new bodies. You see, both the rapture and the second coming include a coming of Christ, so to speak. At the rapture, he comes into the clouds and we're caught up to meet him. At the second coming, he comes to earth. It's different events, but they're similar in that they both involve Christ coming. And then finally, the last group are those who died during the millennium. And at the millennium, they will receive their new bodies. Then comes the end when he hands over the kingdom to the God and Father, when he has abolished all rule, authority, and power. There will be some Christians who enter in the millennium in their natural bodies. We'll talk about this next week. They will die. They will receive their bodies at the end of the millennium. But the point is, even though it happens throughout history, all of these people are still part of that group called the first resurrection. But then there is a second resurrection. Verse 5 says, the rest of the dead did not come until the 1,000 years were completed. These are the people who are raised for the great white throne judgment that we'll look at next time. They are raised not to experience God's blessing, but to experience his torment. If there is one truth I want to leave you with that comes from this passage, it is this. When we die, we do not cease to exist. Death is not the end for anyone, Christian or non-Christian. Instead, physical death is just the doorway through which we enter into eternity. An eternity of God's blessing or an eternity of God's judgment. C.S. Lewis said one time, our lives can be compared to a very, very long book. Our life here on earth is just the cover page, the title page. Chapter one of our story doesn't begin with our birth. It begins with our death. Let me ask you the all-important question. When that trumpet sounds, and God's people in this age are called to assume their place in that parade to heaven, are you going to be one of those invited to participate? Are you going to be welcomed into the presence of God for all eternity? Blessed is he who is a part of the first resurrection, for over him the second death has no power.
6: That's one of the many promises of God found in the book of Revelation. And it's my prayer that everyone within the sound of my voice will seize the opportunity to become part of the first resurrection. And as you do, the second death has no power. Our study called Final Conquest concludes on Monday's Pathway to Victory. 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
5: 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I'm David J. Mullins, inviting you to join us again next time when Dr. Jeffress describes the ultimate destiny of all who die apart from faith in Jesus Christ. 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The Apostle Paul sailed these waters, walked these streets, and the church was never the same.
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3: 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As he wraps up the series, Powerful Principles from Proverbs, here's David to introduce his message, Power Up Your Future, Proverbs for Planning.
4: Yeah, that's right. Did you know the book of Proverbs will help you get organized? That it will help you plan for the future? The wise man who wrote these Proverbs governed great, great, vast material things. He was not only the wisest man who ever lived, he was the richest man who ever lived. So he knows something about planning. He knows something about organization. And from a godly perspective, he shares those principles with us in this book we know as Proverbs. And so today we're going to open our Bibles together, and we're going to glean everything we can from the wisdom of Solomon and how to plan. I hope you're ready to do this. Hey, I've been talking a lot this month about our study guide, and I hope that you know this study guide is just one of many that we have. We have a study guide for every series that's been on the air, and this study guide, it's 140 pages long. It will give you all the information you need to review this series. 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We want to take these last few moments that we have to tell you about our book of the month. It's God's Heart for Israel. It's our resource for the month of August. And we have just a couple of days left to tell you about it. So if you haven't already ordered your copy, be sure to ask for your copy when you send a gift of any size to Turning Point to help us do what we're doing in sharing the Word of God. It's our way of saying thank you for your support. And the book will be on its way to you just as soon as we get your request. 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
5: How many of you know that when you lose focus, you can lose games? And when you lose focus, you can lose life. I need to confess that for this preacher, staying on focus is one of the great battles that I fight every day of my life. How to stay focused with everything that's going on around me. I've been thinking a lot about this subject. I've been thinking about what it means to stay focused. And I want you to know that I'm preaching to my own heart as well. Because more than anything else, I want to be a focused Christian. I want to know that God is in control of my life and that He is guiding and directing my life no matter what happens, no matter what the impact may be. And I believe with all of my heart that it's possible to stay focused and to face the future with confidence and assurance. And I believe that there's one passage of Scripture that has all of the key elements in it. One passage that tells us that God wants to help us stay on focus all the way through our lives and bring us safely through to the destination He has planned for us. Even though we are confronted on every hand by diversions and confusion and misdirection and major events, we can still have a sense of focus and purpose each day.

0: What God promises to give to us is what He has provided for all of His children of every age. At every turn, we have to make decisions, don't we? At every corner, there are choices to be made, and without some sense of focus and direction, we simply do not know what to do or which way to turn. We cannot count on our own wisdom and our own sense of direction. Jeremiah the prophet said in Jeremiah 10:23, O Lord, I know that the way of man is not in himself. It is not in man who walks to direct his own steps. How many of you know that's true? You know, you can't find the answer in yourself often. And even when we're sure we're right, even when we think we know what we're doing, Proverbs tells us that there is a way that seems right unto a man, but the end of it is the way of death. How many of you have been in a situation where you thought you had it figured out? You knew what to do, and it was all from your own reasoning and sources, and then all of a sudden you realized it was the wrong answer. No, there is a way to stay focused. But we have to follow God's plan. And the promise that He gives to us in these two verses, which are favorite verses of many of God's people, is a promise to take us all the way through life, focused and finally delivered to our intended destination. Proverbs 3, 5, and 6. Trust in the Lord with all your heart, and lean not on your own understanding. In all your ways, acknowledge Him, and He shall direct your paths. He'll keep you focused. And I've learned as I've studied that focus is the result of priorities. How many of you know that? And priorities are the result of purpose. And purpose is the result of a personal relationship with Almighty God through Jesus Christ our Lord. Focus is the result of priorities. Priorities are the result of purpose, and purpose is the result of a personal relationship with Almighty God through Jesus Christ. So if you don't have a personal relationship with your Creator, if you don't know Almighty God through Jesus Christ, His Son, it's going to be hard for you to stay focused because you don't have a center in your life. Romans 8:28 tells us that we know all things work together for good to those who are called, how? According to His purpose. How many of you know that God has a purpose for every one of His children? He has a purpose for you and for me. God knows what that purpose is, and His desire is that we find the purpose and that we stay on focus with that purpose through our priorities. God knew what He was doing from the outset. How many of you know that God had a blueprint for your life and for my life before we were ever born? He knows what His purpose is for us, what He wants us to do. Now, how do we stay focused on that? Let's begin. First of all, principle number one, focus requires dependence. Focus requires dependence. Notice what the writer of Proverbs says. He says, trust in the Lord. Trust, depend, commit. The word trust means to lean on, to be confident of. And the Hebrew word for trust had originally the idea of laying helplessly face downward. The word trust meant to totally and completely and absolutely and without reservation and without conditions and without stipulations put your faith in something. And the word trust is found in the book of Proverbs many times. Proverbs 16:20 says, whoever trusts in the Lord, happy is he. 22:19 says, so that your trust may be in the Lord, I have instructed you today, even you. Proverbs 28:25 says, he who is of a proud heart stirs up strife, but he who trusts in the Lord will be prospered. And Proverbs 35 says, every word of God is pure. He is a shield to those who put their trust in Him. When you get to the book of Psalms, you find the same truth over and over again. Psalm 115:11 says, you who fear the Lord, trust in the Lord. He is their help and their shield. Psalm 62:8 says, trust in Him at all times. You people, pour out your heart before Him. God is a refuge for us. Psalm 125 verse 1 says, they that trust in the Lord shall be as Mount Zion, which cannot be moved, but abides forever. And the key text, which is a commentary on trusting the Lord, is Psalm 37, verses 5 through 7. Commit your way to the Lord. Trust also in him. And he shall bring forth your righteousness as the light and your justice as the noonday. Rest in the Lord and wait patiently for him. Do not fret because of him who prospers in his way, because of the man who brings wicked schemes to pass. And I went back through my Bible and underlined these five phrases, which are all about trusting the Lord. Commit your way to the Lord. Trust also in the Lord. Rest in the Lord. Wait patiently for the Lord. And then fret not. Say that. Fret not. When you trust, you don't fret. How many of you know what the word fret means? It means to worry. When you put your trust in the Lord, you depend on him. And the writer of Proverbs says that the first step to getting focus in your life is to come to the place where you're willing to depend on God, to trust in him, to believe that God knows what's best for you, and to rest yourself entirely on him. Trust in God. Then secondly, focusing requires dedication. The next phrase in these two verses says, trust in the Lord, how's it go? With all your heart. That is a picture of surrender. What does it mean to trust with all your heart? Well, let me tell you what it doesn't mean. There's an interesting little commentary about what it doesn't mean in James chapter 1, where James is encouraging God's people to pray. And he says, if any of you lacks wisdom, let him ask of God, who gives to all men liberally without reproach, and it will be given to him. But let him ask in faith, with no doubting, for he who doubts is like a wave of the sea, driven and tossed by the wind. For let not that man suppose that he will receive anything from the Lord. He is a double-minded man, unstable in all of his ways. What does that have to do with fully trusting the Lord with all of your heart? Listen again to Eugene Peterson's rendition of this verse. If you don't know what you're doing, pray to the Father. He loves to help. You won't be condescended to when you ask for it. Ask boldly, ask believingly, without a second thought. Now watch. People who worry their prayers are like wind-whipped waves. Don't think you're going to get anything from the Master that way, adrift at sea, keeping all your options open. How many of you have ever prayed like that, keeping all your options open? You haven't committed to the Lord with all of your heart. You've committed to the Lord and left your options open. That doesn't get you focused. That gets you unfocused. That gets your life all fuzzy. You have to get rid of all of your options and say, Almighty God, I'm trusting in you. How? With my whole heart. In the book of Psalms, in the 119th Psalm, which is sometimes referred to as the Psalm of the Whole Heart, over and over again in that Psalm, it talks about what we're doing with the Lord, we're to be doing with our whole heart. For instance, in verse 10 of Psalm 119, it says, with my whole heart I have sought you. In verse 34, it says, give me understanding and I'll keep your law. Indeed, I'll observe it with my whole heart. I entreated your favor with my whole heart, verse 58. Verse 69 says, I will keep your precepts with my whole heart. Verse 145 says, I cry out with my whole heart. How many of you know God wants not half-hearted people? He wants whole-hearted people. And when we trust in him, if we want his focus in our life, and I have to keep telling myself this, there's no halfway with God. You don't just kind of share the guidance system with God. I'll do what I think part of the time. You do what you think I should do part of the time. No, God says if you want focus in your life, if you want direction in your life, here are the first things you do. First of all, you depend on me. Trust in the Lord. And don't do it partly. Do it fully with your whole heart. That means you don't keep options open. There isn't any such thing as, Lord, I'm going to trust you with this, and then if this doesn't work, here's plan B. How many of you know the Bible doesn't have any plan Bs? Did you know that? People always ask me, well, why isn't there more definitive information about this or about that? Well, why doesn't God tell us what to do if this doesn't work? God has his perfect will. When we miss his perfect will, he doesn't throw us away, but he doesn't have plan B and plan C. He's got a perfect will for us. And when we miss that will, when we don't do what God tells us to do, oftentimes we're left kind of on an uncharted sea to figure things out, and oftentimes it doesn't go very well, does it? God wants us to trust Him with our whole heart. Focusing requires dependence and dedication, but it also requires discipline. This may be the hardest part. This is a qualification in the verse. Notice what the proverb says, lean not to your own understanding. Now, the word lean isn't a word which means to just kind of rest like this. The word lean means to put your whole weight on something. It's the same concept as the word trust. And the writer of Proverbs says, don't lean on your own understanding. Proverbs 3 and verse 7 is a great commentary. It says, do not be wise in your own eyes. When you turn to God in trust with your whole heart, you automatically turn away from something else, don't you? Here you are going through life, trying to make the best of life, trying to do the best you can, and you feel all unfocused in your life. You've been making all the decisions based upon Wall Street and all of the other things that might make input into what you do. God's not been in the picture. All of a sudden you realize you're unfocused and you hear a message on how to be focused spiritually. Put all your trust in the Lord. Trust Him with all your heart. And lean not to your own understanding. That doesn't mean you give up all financial information. It means you no longer trust in that. You have a higher source. Someone who gives you better information. Someone who cares about where that information takes you. You trust in the Lord and you don't lean on your own understanding. Psalm 146 verse 3 says, don't put your trust in princes, nor in a son of man in whom there is no help. And I'm reminded that often when we're trying to find our focus, God will instruct us to do things that are the opposite of our inclination. And yet we have to ask ourselves, do we trust the one that we have trusted? And when He tells us, this is the way, walk in it, and part of our own human inclination is that that's not the way we should go, do we follow Him? Do we lean out from the mountain so that we're safe, even though it doesn't feel right? Or do we follow our own inclinations? And that's what the writer of Proverbs says. He says that if you're going to have focus in your life, you have to depend, you have to trust. You have to dedicate yourself in such a way that you do so with all of your heart. And you have to discipline yourself that when your inclinations and the Word of God come into conflict, even though you have these human feelings that you can't deny, you do what God tells you to do. And so often those are the things that come into conflict among our singles and among the young people. They're exposed all the time to the drives and the inclinations that are theirs by virtue of their Creator. And they have the Word of God that says that marriage is the place for that expression. And you hear them sometimes say, but if I have this inclination and this drive, isn't that from God? Not necessarily. You're to trust in the Lord, His Word, with all of your heart and not lean to your own inclinations. And then notice, focusing requires discernment. In all your ways, acknowledge Him. This is a great little phrase in this verse. To acknowledge means to recognize. Notice, we're to acknowledge Him in all our ways. The key word here is the word in. We are to acknowledge the Lord just where He places us. In the home, in the business, at school, at work, at play. We are to acknowledge Him in health and in affliction. We are to acknowledge Him when we're well and when we're strong, when there are weddings and when there are funerals. In all of our ways, in whatever we do, we're to recognize and acknowledge Him. That means we're to follow Him and obey Him in all of our daily walk. Do what He says and continue to do that in all that we do. Proverbs 16:3 says, commit your works to the Lord and your thoughts will be established. 1 Corinthians 10:31 says, whatever you do, whether you eat or drink, do it all to the glory of God. And Colossians 3:17 adds a similar word, that whatever you do in word or deed, do all in the name of the Lord Jesus. And when you do all of these things, when you depend, you trust in the Lord, and you dedicate yourself with all your heart, and you discipline yourself, not leaning to your own understanding, and you acknowledge Him in everything you do, the result will be you will get direction in your life. Focusing your life results in direction. The end of these verses say, He shall direct your paths. How many of you know that when God directs your paths, you're focused? When you're getting your signals from Almighty God, you're in His path, you're focused, you know what to do, and nothing can sway you. You're on God's mission, in God's place, in God's way, even as the Lord Jesus who came to give His life for the world. Whenever He was tempted to go in a different direction, He would always say, "Mine hour's not yet come, mine hour's not yet come." He never lost His focus so that He could stand one day and say, "I have done all that You've asked me to do, O God. I have stayed focused all through my life." Now, none of us probably will be able to say at the end of our lives, "I never lost focus even once." I know I won't. But I want to stay focused as much as I can in the pathway that God has directed for me so that I don't miss any of His blessings or any of the things that He wants to do in my life or in the lives of others who are around me. So I'm going to commit myself to trust with all my heart and not lean to my own understanding and acknowledge Him in all of my ways, because that's the formula for getting a focused life where God directs your paths. Literally, what it says in the text is, when you do this, He makes your path straight. Gives you a straight path. So you know where to walk. You know what to do. What a thrill. And the Word of God is filled with verses that impress upon our hearts this truth. Let me just give you several of them. Proverbs 16:9. A man's heart plans his way, but the Lord directs his steps. Psalm 25:8. Good and upright is the Lord, therefore He teaches sinners the way. Psalm 32:8, I will instruct you and teach you in the way you should go. I will guide you with my eye. Isaiah 30:21, your ears shall hear a word behind you saying, this is the way, walk in it. Whenever you turn to the right hand or wherever you turn to the left. Isaiah 48:17 says, thus says the Lord your Redeemer, the Holy One of Israel, I am the Lord your God who teaches you to profit, who leads you by the way you should go. Amen. Thank God for that wonderful promise. I'm not out here on a sea of uncertainty trying to figure out what life is all about. I've got Almighty God directing my path. You say, well, if I do what God wants me to do, won't I miss out on some of the things I want to do? Listen to me. The Word of God says, commit your way to the Lord, and He will give you the desires of your heart. I'm learning finally that everything I think I want to do that may be not in the center of what God wants for me is second best. If I just get over on God's path, He not only gives me what He wants, but He gives me what I want. He gives me what my desires are. And I could illustrate that from my own life over and over again, that when I focus on God's purpose, I get God's perfect will for my life. What a thrill that is. To know that He's there saying, hey, Jeremiah, turn this way. Turn that way. No, don't go there. Focus requires dependence, trust in the Lord. Requires dedication with all your heart. Requires discipline. Don't lean to your own understanding. Requires discernment. In all your ways, acknowledge Him. And it results in direction. He'll give you the desires of your heart. This is God's proactive plan to keep you in the very center of His will every single day of your life from this moment until you get to heaven. And God's providence doesn't work unless you're willing to trust Him and depend on Him and not lean on your own understanding and say, Almighty God, thank You for this wonderful instrument You've given me to direct my life. And once and for all, right now, I'm going to trust You and trust it. I'm going to get it hooked up right. And I'm going to put it into operation so I know where I'm going. And my paths can be directed to God's purpose for my life. You will never be truly happy until you're walking in the perfect will of God. And you know, for some of you, you don't have Jesus Christ in your life. He hasn't promised to direct everybody. He's promised to direct His own children. And if you don't know Jesus Christ as your Savior, before you get lost, before you get totally out of focus, why don't you give your heart to Christ? Let Him give to you not only forgiveness for your sin and salvation for your life, but ultimately direction for what He wants you to do in the here and now. And He'll do it.
1: Amen. Plan better with the Lord. That's the nature of today's study. You know, people say He's my co-author or He's my co-business leader. No, He needs to be the head and you're the assistant. He's the head, you're junior partner, but let Jesus Christ direct your life and help you plan the future. Tomorrow, we are going to move away from this study on Proverbs with a very special message that's all about the way we think. Here's the title of the message. You are not what you think you are, but what you think you are. And that will be our study tomorrow and again on Monday. Be sure to join us then. 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
14: Welcome to Let's Talk About Jesus with your host, Wayne Monblow. We invite you to join us today as Wayne teaches, counsels, and leads us in a fellowship of God's love. Let's Talk About Jesus is an outreach of Loving Grace Ministries. With headquarters in northern New Jersey, Loving Grace Ministries is dedicated to ministering the compassion, grace, and unconditional love of Jesus Christ for all people. We pray you will be uplifted and renewed by today's program as you take this time to behold God's love for you. And now, Wayne Monblow.

Hallelujah, Lord God. Our Father in heaven, we are blessed to bless you, Abba, in this moment, in the name and spirit of Jesus Christ, Lord God. We thank you for this new day of new life in your new covenant, where we, your kingdom of priests, you're perpetually making all things new for us, particularly when we are in your presence ministering before you. Hallelujah, Lord God. I continue to pray that every authentic Christian on this planet will wake up to their true God-given identity as part of a kingdom of priests, which would reveal to each and every awake member of your kingdom their divine access to you 24/7. That's all. Hallelujah. To me, that's like everything. It's kind of like, why am I a Christian if I'm not doing that? Hallelujah. Anyway, Lord God, I praise you for 49 whole years of Let's Talk About Jesus, and to be entering year 50, and ask that this day's service honors you, blesses the body of Christ, reaches out with Jesus Christ to all people everywhere, and I pray for the grace and the mercy and the peace of God to touch each and every mind and heart. May your children be bathed in your goodness and holiness, and filled and renewed and refurbished and refreshed, and every good thing that comes from your own hand to us, Lord God. You've blessed us with every spiritual blessings in the heavenly places in Christ Jesus, and I pray every Christian would be aware of that and seeking after those very things in your presence, Lord God. I pray that all Christians everywhere will have you firmly affirmed as Lord within, hallelujah, with all the goodness that comes with, and healing and wholeness and oneness and connectivity that comes with that, Lord God. I pray the whole body of Christ worldwide will love you, Abba Father, with all of its heart, soul, mind, and strength. No room for anything else. Because we're new creations, you came into our lives, out with the old, in with the new, and I, for one, am extremely thankful and happy for that. And I pray everybody will be. I pray that this ministry will honor you today and bless your people. May the words of my mouth, the meditations of my heart, prayers, worship, discussion, may there be your anointing that we would all see Jesus. Hallelujah, Lord. And I thank you for the gifts that came in yesterday for this ministry, and continue to seek you for the remaining need for this week, and of course for everything that comes next. So may we bless you today. May each and everyone listening in be blessed today. And I pray that you, by your grace and mercy, would raise up gifts from this congregation to allow these services continue. We thank you. We praise you. I pray that each and everyone will be blessed and lifted up in you. In Jesus' name we ask. Amen.

Man, hallelujah. The Lord bless you. Welcome to our Thursday, August 27, 2026 service of Let's Talk About Jesus. I'm Wayne Monblow, your host, and grateful to the Lord right now for the Lord, hallelujah, for this day, for this moment to be in fellowship with Father and Son and Holy Spirit, and for this privilege to share Jesus Christ with whosoever will may come listening in this time. And for beloved children of God, may you be fed living water, living bread, and know so, and be blessed as a result. And anyone and everyone listening in, you're welcome. God bless you. You're welcome to come and listen for as long as you like. And I pray for God's blessing upon your life. And my understanding of when God's, how you know God's blessing is upon your life is when you are blessing the Lord and desiring to know the Lord. Because God doesn't touch us randomly and then leave us guessing forever. It's always a come to me, be one with me, hear my voice, abide with me, take my yoke upon you, fix your eyes upon me. Why would God want us personally involved with God? Because that's what he's offering. Hallelujah. I'm thankful. Amen. I couldn't sing like I just sang if I didn't believe Christ was dwelling within and that God was the Lord of my life. That would be, if I was singing that way and I didn't believe that, well, I wouldn't be able to sing that way. Hallelujah. So I hope that you have been blessing the Lord Jesus Christ in this day. And if not, well, I'm just doubly glad that you've listened in, because perhaps you'll hear something in this time, opening prayer and worship already, that would cause you to think favorably upon the Lord. Hallelujah. How do I know I'm in the favor of God? When you're thinking favorably upon the Lord. Hallelujah. Well, you know, these thoughts don't come from nowhere. The thought to love God, it's told us in the scripture, the greatest commandment is to love God with all of our heart, soul, mind, and strength. But when that inkling comes upon you to love God, you don't have to wonder, well, what spirit is this? The spirit to love God is the spirit of God. The spirit of the world, the flesh, and the devil will say, choose yourself first, right? Because the world, the flesh, and the devil, they don't want Jesus Christ as Lord or anything godly. So, hallelujah, the Lord bless you. Welcome. I've got a few things to share with you today, a couple of notes that have come in that I hope will bless you, a couple of comments to make about them, and the scriptures, hallelujah. We were looking yesterday, or what was upon my heart yesterday to share with you is this. You know, there's a very popular idea people have that in heaven they're going to be waiting around for the rest of their family to join them. And I don't know where people get this thought from. And I was considering, I was brought into Hebrews chapter 12, where Hebrews chapter 12, verse 1 says, therefore, since we have so great a cloud of witnesses surrounding us, let us also lay aside every encumbrance and the sin which so easily entangles us, and let us run with endurance the race that is set before us, fixing our eyes on Jesus, the author and perfecter of faith, who for the joy set before him endured the cross, despising the shame, and has sat down at the right hand of the throne of God. So if you're running the race and your eyes are on Jesus, Jesus is at the right hand of God. But here's the thing that I found, and it's weird how many Christians that I kind of look up to actually believe this, and it's just, I'm sorry, but I just got to say, it's dead wrong. And the idea here is the cloud of witnesses, people believe, for some reason, and contextually, they're dead wrong, and I can prove it easily if you're up for context. I mean, if we're going to look at God's word and not appreciate the context, well, if you don't appreciate the context, you don't appreciate the Lord. You know, it's because Christ is in me that I have to handle accurately this word of truth. And so I believe, you know, hands down, I believe the cloud of witnesses is everyone that's mentioned in Hebrews chapter 11, the so-called faith heroes chapter. But I found, I read a commentary, and I read something online, and even beloved Billy Graham, who,
You know, I agree 100% with a comment he made about heaven once, which was, you know, the idea of the family get-togethers and the backyard barbecues, and we're gonna rejoice with our family and Jesus too, by the way, you know. But I like what Billy Graham said, because I believe it. He says, I believe there's going to be work to do. Yeah, you know, here's the thing that Christianity doesn't understand, which God understands. God saves us and makes us a kingdom of priests. Jesus Christ will give the kingdom to his Father at the end. How many Christians actually know that that's what the Bible teaches and declares repeatedly? I can share with you, you know, Paul and Peter and John all seem to agree. Well, then, I mean, why don't we know this, hands down? So, but people think the cloud of, here's the rap that I came across with a number of people yesterday. I think it's dead wrong, which is this. They say, therefore, since we have so great a cloud of witnesses, let's run with endurance the race that's set before us, fixing our eyes on Jesus. Now, the word says what it says. What are we supposed to do? Run a race, fixing our eyes on Jesus. But these people, they want to make the cloud of witnesses to be people in heaven cheering you on. Now, does not the scripture says, fix your eyes on Jesus? So why do people want to bring in a crowd of people cheering them on? It's, you know, it's ridiculous. It's like, instead of making stuff up and trying to make it real, I wish Christians would just grow up and see what is real. Because this is baby stuff. God's got a big plan in our lives. And let me just share some sacred truth with you. First of all, the whole concept of a cloud of witnesses being Christians in heaven, cheering people on. Oh, you can make it. You can make it. Like, what is that? I mean, that is so much the flesh. It's not Holy Spirit whatsoever. Why do people think for a nanosecond that someone who's with the Lord in heaven is aware of what's going on earth at all? And someone could say, well, Wayne, what about the souls of the martyrs under the altar saying, how long until our blood is avenged? That's not exactly the gospel of Jesus Christ. And be really careful. When you get into the book of Revelation, everything is highly interpretive. And the things that are plain on the face, like the letters to the seven churches, most Christians, that just slides right over the head of a lot of people. Like, yeah, God expects our church to be holy at the end, you know, not full of holes. Hallelujah. So, yeah, no, a lot of people think the cloud of witnesses is people. But, you know how Hebrews 12 starts? It starts with, therefore, since we have so great a cloud of witnesses. Well, I learned a long time ago in Bible study that when the Bible says therefore, you need to see what it's there for. A therefore is referring to what was just said beforehand. That's why you say therefore. Because of what was said beforehand. And what was said, the cloud of witnesses is named by name in Hebrews 11. Look at all these people that by faith they were pleasing God. We the cloud of witnesses includes Abel, Enoch, Noah, Abraham, Sarah, Isaac, Joseph, Moses, Rahab, Gideon, Barak, Samson, Jephthah, David, Samuel, and the prophets. And so all of these people are talked about in chapter 11, and then we go right into chapter 12. And remember, verse numbers and chapter numbers didn't exist in the original document. So it just quote, the next verse says, therefore, since we have so great a cloud of witnesses, that's all the people that went before us. I can't believe that Christians can be so self-absorbed that they make it about them. And then people think, well, when I go to heaven, I'm really looking forward to seeing my family members. Well, what are they going to look like? Do you have a clue? Oh, we're going to look just the same, Wayne. Well, we're going to look like we're perfectly young forever. Oh, my Lord, how do you even know that you're going to look like anything resembling a human being? Well, because we're made in the image of God. Yeah, I know, but you got it backwards and inside out. It ain't the flesh, it's the spirit. Spirit and truth. Flesh and blood will not inherit the kingdom of God. The Bible tells us this, and it would be helpful to know it. Don't you think? In 1 Corinthians chapter 15, Paul was talking about the return of Jesus Christ, and look at this. In
chapter 15 of 1 Corinthians. So I got to share with you what I know in Scripture. And it's just that I know a lot of stuff in Scripture that I think a lot of other people don't know. I mean, it's there to be known for sure, but I mean, people got to want to make the effort. You know, it's just, and for me, it's not an effort to be in God's Word. It's life to be in God's Word. Anyway, here's what the Scripture tells me. 1 Corinthians 15:24. Then comes the end when he hands over the kingdom to the God and Father, when he has abolished all rule and all authority and power. So the point of Jesus Christ coming back and scooping us all up is not that we have individuals. Individualism is the world, the flesh, and the devil. Doesn't Jesus Christ say, seek first the kingdom of God and his righteousness? Doesn't Jesus Christ teach us to pray, thy kingdom come, thy will be done? Well, the kingdom. Well, what is that? Are you in the kingdom? Are you in the kingdom of God? Are you in the kingdom of God as what? Are you in the kingdom of God as a new creation? Yes. Are you in the kingdom of God as a beloved child of God? Yes. Are you in a kingdom of God as a joint heir with Jesus Christ? Yes. These are the easy ones. Christians will go, oh, yes, yes, yes. Give me all the good stuff. Okay, let me ask you this. Are you in the kingdom of God as a member of the kingdom of priests? Oh, no, I don't know about that, Wayne. That sounds like I might be responsible to God for something. I don't know if I can do that. Just give me the blessings. Well, no, I'm giving you your true spiritual eternal identity. So let me give you another slice of scriptural reality about our being with the Lord in heaven. So here it is. It's still in 1 Corinthians 15, verse 50. Paul is saying about the mystery of resurrection. He goes, now I say this, brethren, that flesh and blood cannot inherit the kingdom of God, nor does the perishable inherit the imperishable. Behold, I tell you a mystery. We will not all sleep, but we will all be changed in a moment, in the twinkling of an eye, at the last trumpet. For the trumpet will sound, and the dead will be raised imperishable, and we will be changed. For this perishable must put on the imperishable. Yeah, like, how are we going to go to heaven? You think you're going to heaven with flesh and blood? Oh, they'll recognize me. Oh, my Lord, you have no clue as to what we're going to heaven for, I guess. You know, people have made it like a fantasy island rest place. I don't see that in the Scriptures. I see Christ. I see Jesus Christ. So this perishable must put on the imperishable, and this mortal must put on immortality. So we're going to be changed. We'll be changed. We will be changed. We'll be different. We'll be changed. We'll be changed. The same thing is in, that's Paul, the Apostle Paul, if you believe he's got something going on with God. That's what he thinks. And now how about the Apostle John, the man who leaned upon Jesus' bosom at the Last Supper? You think his opinion might be worth something? Right? Look at this, 1 John chapter 3. Let's start at verse 1, a good piece of good news for you and I. See how great a love the Father has bestowed on us, that we would be called children of God, and such we are. For this reason the world does not know us, because it did not know him. Beloved, please listen to this, my brothers and sisters in Christ. This is important, you know. Let me just say, don't let your Christianity become a fantasy. Let it be spiritual reality. I know which one's going to last longer, right? Well, here it is, right here. Beloved, now we are children of God, and it has not appeared as yet what we will be. It has not appeared yet, Christians, what we will be. So how are you making plans for family reunions in heaven, and you think that people know when you're coming? I think their minds are on something entirely else differently. Gee, I don't think they're waiting around indolently for you. Oh, my God. I hope they're in the presence of God, serving day and night in the temple. You know. I mean, that is what the Bible tells us. I don't know where people make stuff up and then they try to find verses to lend credibility. But to make the cloud of witnesses, to not make it be everyone mentioned in Hebrews 11 with a therefore, it's on the basis of what they said that we go on. And we're fixing our eyes on Jesus. Doesn't say look at the crowd.
Fix your eyes on Jesus, but the crowd is cheering you on. I mean, it's just utterly bogus and made up, and it's got nothing to do with anything. It to me, it's ludicrous. It's just what, I mean, how can people be so maudlin about the kingdom of God in heaven? I just don't get it. But, you know, people can do what they want with the word of God, I suppose. But anyway, I'd like to hold it high and worship God and understand, get some understanding. Beloved, now we're children of God. It's not yet appeared what we will be. We know that when he appears, we'll be like him, because we will see him just as he is, and everyone who has this hope fixed on him purifies himself, just as he is pure. Why doesn't Christians make heaven about Jesus Christ? What are we making it about ourselves for? The self-centeredness is just off the chart. Because I read the scriptures and I see what it says, and I hear what the general thought is, and it's like it's not even close. And it's so clear to me, Christianity has got no concept, no understanding, and no desire to learn that you are the kingdom of God. You're a kingdom of priests. Jesus Christ is planning on handing us over, all of us, to God his Father at the end. That's, I think, a little bit more important than my own little cubicle in heaven. Lord have mercy. I mean, we squander the righteousness of God by draping our own worldly emotions over everything. So, look, can I go in the book of Revelation? Well, it's the only one that tells us what's actually going on. So, and again, just about Jesus Christ handing us over to the Father, this is what I see. So you know that I believe that when we are born again, when we give our lives to God, and I hope Christians give their lives to God, because if you're adding God into your life, that's not a conversion. Giving away your old life and having a new life, that is a conversion. If you're just adding God into your normal life, that doesn't mean you're converted. That just means that your natural mind is deciding to have a little faith in God. That's not the same as being changed into his likeness. So you got to make sure about what you want even as a Christian, because that's going to determine the direction you go in. Revelation chapter 1 tells us right away what God has done and why he's done it. And let's see. Here's the dedication. To him who loves us. Revelation chapter 1 verses 5 and 6. To him who loves us, that's Jesus Christ, and released us from our sins by his blood, that's obviously Jesus Christ, and he has made us to be a kingdom, priests to his God and Father. All the people talking about family reunions in heaven, do you think any one of them know that they're part of a kingdom of priests? Maybe your family's not going to be waiting to throw you a party when you get to heaven. Maybe your family's going to be serving the Lord, and maybe that's what you're going to do too. Just let me throw that out there. Here's something else in the book of Revelation. This is the Apostle John writing, obviously under the anointing of the Holy Spirit. Jesus Christ appears as a lamb standing as if slain, so we still see his sufferings in heaven. And because there was a book that needed to be opened, and no one could open the book, but the lamb could open the book. And there were living creatures in heaven, it just says of the lamb, when he had taken the book, this is verse 8 of Revelation chapter 5, when he had taken the book, the four living creatures and the 24 elders fell down before the Lamb. I'd like to see all Christian leaders fall down before the Lamb. Like, recognize Jesus Christ right now instead of playing fast and loose with the Word of God. You know, I'm serious about that, friends. There's so much loosey-goosey stuff in Christianity. That's why nobody understands who God's even made them to be. Oh, I'm a new creation. Well, please tell me more. Define that new creation. Are you part of the kingdom of priests? Oh, I'm not so sure about that one. Maybe that's for heaven. Yeah, but it's for now. We need it now. You know what? Unsaved people don't need a kingdom of priests in heaven. Unsaved people need a kingdom of priests on earth right now. That could be, should be, and God calls us to be this. So I don't know why we're looking at everything except this, right? So anyway, they sing a new song saying, "Worthy to the Lamb of God." They say, "Worthy are you." Amen. Bless you, Lord. We worship you, Lord God. Hallelujah. Let's worship. Let's lay our lives down at his feet like we were just singing. "Worthy are you to take the book and to break its seals. For you were slain and purchased for God with your blood men
from every tribe and tongue and people and nation. You have made them to be a kingdom and priests to our God, and they will reign upon the earth. So everyone that's been saved has been made part of a kingdom of priests. I shared with you in Corinthians that Christ, when Christ comes back, Christ hands the kingdom over to God. But Christians don't know that, but they do think that there's family reunions going on. They do think that people are aware of what's happening on earth. And where do you go for that? Where do you go for that? If you trace that all the way back, friends, you know what you're going to find? That thought comes from purely pagan sources, okay? That doesn't come from Holy Scriptures. Comes from pagan sources. Worldly religion factored in pagan sources a long time ago to try to make Christianity more palatable to a previously pagan, and so they actually remained kind of pagan-y, but they just threw a Jesus sticker on top of it. That's Constantine. Oh, people think he's such a great hero of Christianity. Then why does he have statues erected in Constantinople in Rome, making him Apollo, the god Apollo? It's because he thought he was every god that existed. That's why the guy had an ego that was the size of the universe. So please, give me a break about what a Christian hero he was. I mean, take off the gilded glasses, friends, and look realistically if you want to understand where we're at right now. Because God loves us, and he released us from our sins by his blood. That's been good news ever since I got saved. But he made us to be a kingdom of priests, and the church basically says no and plays the game like, well, I didn't see that. Well, I ain't playing games with God, and if Christianity is, then that's not that great a thing. So people from every tongue, people, tribe, and nation, and he made them to be a kingdom of priests. So that's Revelation chapter 5. So I just like every Christian right now, let's think about Jesus Christ, our Lord and Savior, giving us collectively as a kingdom to God his Father when he comes back. That's what he's doing. That's what he's done it for. Maybe you and I would be lifted up in

ever since I got saved, almost, you know? And I believe it's absolutely true. Christ gives the kingdom of God. Why doesn't every Christian glowingly tell the world that? Because they don't know it and they don't want it. Why don't Christians know that we're a kingdom of priests? I got a really easy answer. Because we're rebelling against God. It's just an open rebellion against God. And everyone's playing, you know, light and try. Oh, well, I didn't know that. Well, you're responsible to know it. Or maybe you don't think you have any Christian responsibilities. No, I'm responsible to join the political party I think is best suits my interests. Well, you don't sound saved to me. You don't even sound to me like you know what who God is, what Christianity is, or what Christ is. You just sound like the world, the flesh, and the devil like a wolf in sheep's clothing, you know? The devil likes to put on a sheep's clothing so he can con Christians into serving himself. And so when other Christians are putting on sheep's clothing and trying to con people into serving themselves, I'm not interested in any of that. That just looks like just world, flesh, and devil, you know, redux. You know, just calling it religious now. But, you know, the Father is a liar and the Holy Spirit tells the truth, and that should help us all the time. So here's another thing. So in Revelation chapter 5, you see that you purchased with your blood men from every tribe, tongue, people, and nation. Now let's segue over to Revelation chapter 7, verse 9. After these things I looked, and behold, a great multitude, which no one could count, from every nation and all the tribes and peoples and tongues, every tribe, tongue, people, and nation. So here's that crowd again, standing before the throne and before the Lamb. Not looking for family members, but standing before the throne and before the Lamb, clothed in white robes, palm branches were in their hands. They cry out with a loud voice, say, salvation to our God, who sits on the throne, and to the Lamb. And all the angels are standing around the throne and around the elders and the four living creatures. And they fell on their faces before the throne and worshiped God, saying, amen. Blessing and glory and wisdom and thanksgiving and honor and power and might be to our God forever and ever. Amen. Then one of the elders answered, saying to me, these ones who are clothed in white robes, who are they? Where have they come from? I said to him, my Lord, you know. And that, which is very important, you know. When God asks you a big question, rather than you try to answer it, you might be better off by going, my Lord, you know. Because in other words, are we God? No. No, God is God. So I said, my Lord, you know. And he said to me, these are the ones who come out of the great tribulation. They've washed their robes and made them white in the blood of the Lamb. Well, is that not what has happened to us? And for this reason, just for this reason, they are before the throne of God. They serve him day and night in his temple. I'm sorry, I'm going to believe that. I don't believe that Christians are going to heaven, don't know they're a kingdom of priests, are sitting around twiddling their thumbs, waiting for the big family reunion. I mean, that is just kicking Jesus out of his kingdom, kicking God out of his kingdom, kicking the kingdom out of his kingdom, and you're making heaven just an extension of earth. Are you kidding me? My Lord Almighty, lift up your eyes to the hills from whence cometh your help and realize God's got something a whole lot better. I hope that when I get to heaven, I won't have people waiting for me. I'll join the people ministering to the Lord. Oh, my God. What do you think the Bible's telling us? The people got to make stuff up, and then people make stuff up, and then it keeps people from seeing these greater truths. So worthy are you to take the book, break the seals. You were slain, purchased for God with your blood, men from every tribe, tongue, people, and nation. He was slain, and he purchased us with his blood, men from every people, tongue, tribe, and nation. And now we got a multitude which no one can count from every nation, all tribes, peoples, and tongues, standing before the throne and before the Lamb. That's where they ought to be standing, right? What we go to heaven for anyway? To hang out with each other? Come on, give me a break. Clothed in white robes, palm branches were in their hands. So for this reason, they're before the throne of God. For what reason? Because God saved me, and I'm in heaven with Christ, and I'm changed. I no longer have a thought of sin possible. Hallelujah. When I receive Christ as salvation, I'm saved from the penalty of sin. And as I walk this life out as a Christian,

0: Christian, trusting Christ, I have been saved from the penalty of sin. I am being saved from the power of sin daily as I walk in Christ. Finally, when you and I see Christ face to face, we will be saved from the very presence of sin. I mean, you and I really can't fathom what that's going to be like. But I'm telling you, you won't be disappointed. It's going to be joy inexpressible and full of glory. We're going to be changed, friends. We're not going to think the same as we think now. We tend to be extremely sentimental, even when it comes to things of the Spirit. But I do believe we're going to be spiritually alive and active and also in the know. I think we'll actually know who we are in heaven. We'll know we're a kingdom of priests then. It would be awesome for the church to accept that identity now, because if Christ is true, then this is true. And, you know, people that say they believe in Jesus, but they won't believe what Jesus made them, you know, I smell something that ain't right and holy there. You know, it's just, and so we're that crowd of people, friends. It's just us. And the cloud of witnesses is everyone in Hebrews chapter 11. Oh, and I want to read to you a beautiful letter I got yesterday from a brother who heard yesterday's program. He's got the best example to share of this. It's so great. This is from Brother Bob, I believe. Yes, Brother Robert, God bless you so much. Beautiful letter. I really appreciate it. This, I almost wish, brother, that you were with me on the radio yesterday to share this, because it's just so good. But I can share your note right now, friends. This is important. I don't want to take away anything from anybody going to heaven and seeing their loved ones. But, you know, we're going to be different, you know. We're going to be changed. You think, well, yeah, I'll recognize what they look like. We're going to be changed. We're so natural and we're raised spiritual. I mean, you better hold the phone before you think you know everything about that. Because, first of all, how can Christians know anything about heaven if they don't even know who they are in heaven? You're a kingdom of priests. That happened when you got saved. And now I just felt this big thunder came out as if to say, God says, that's right. I don't know if you heard that. Just big crack of thunder just came right now. Hallelujah. Anyway, here's a beautiful note from Brother Bob. And he says, hello, Wayne. I was listening to your broadcast today. I really appreciated what you had to say about the cloud of witnesses written about in Hebrews chapters 11 and 12. Many years ago, when I was a new Christian, my wife and I went to see our daughter perform in a ballet. My daughter was just a child at the time and understandably nervous to be performing at a large theater. As we walked to the dressing room area, we passed down a hallway that was filled with photos of the many professional dancers who had performed at the theater. It was then that I believe the Spirit reminded me of what the cloud of witnesses really was. As you pointed out, it is neither human spirits in heaven nor human beings on earth watching and cheering us on, but rather the historic testimony of these wonderful witnesses to our great God and Savior. None of the photos in the hallway could see us, but we could see them, and I was able to encourage my daughter with the example of all the powerful performers who had gone on that stage before her. So it is, I believe, with us, as we walk down this corridor of our lives and contemplate the faithful witness of those who have gone before us. Thank you so much for being another faithful witness to our Lord. I'm always blessed to tune in to Let's Talk About Jesus, and will continue to do so as long as the Lord shall allow. May God continue to bless you, your loved ones, and this ministry. I look forward to meeting you someday. Yours in Christ, Bob. By the way, today, my daughter is a professional dancer who loves the Lord, and the Lord has used her witness powerfully on a number of occasions. God is good. Thank you, Robert. You're good. You're good to me. And that's just, what a beautiful example. The cloud of witnesses, as everyone mentioned in Hebrews 11, people saying, oh, the Greek race, the people in the stands. the scripture so clearly says, run with endurance the race set before you, fixing your eyes on Jesus, who is seated at the right hand of God. Why are Christian ministers throwing human beings watching this into that? It's just such, it's soft in the head, I gotta say. It really is. It's pandering, let me just say. No, if ministers are trying to take the cloud of witnesses, not being the historical testimony of everyone the Bible just said, of Abel through the prophets, but instead it's us, you're making it about us, and then suggesting that we're in heaven and we're aware of what's going on earth, wow, is the tail wagging the dog on this one. I'm telling you, there's no indication of that whatsoever. And if you've got one, a Holy Ghost scripture, well, then share it with me, friends, because I'll tell you, contextually speaking, therefore, since that we have such a great a cloud of witnesses, that's everyone that was just mentioned in Hebrews 11. It's about without faith, it's impossible to please him. And then the writer of Hebrews shares with us all these people by faith that overwhelm things. It's supposed to encourage us. It was written to encourage Hebrew Christians to not go back on Jesus to the old system of the old covenant, but to stay in the, we have a better covenant, better promises, a better priesthood, a better everything. And the writer of Hebrews is encouraging Hebrew Christians because persecution was happening to the church. It's written about in Hebrews. And some people were second-guessing their decision to become a Christian because Christians were getting fried and flayed and everything else, sewn into animal skins and thrown into lions and all the rest of it. So, yeah, some people were saying, like, I think I'd like to avoid that. And they were just melting away from Christianity and going back to where they previously came. That's why the letter of Hebrews is written. It's called the letter to the Hebrews. So it's not called the letter of Gentiles. It's the letter of Hebrews. It's like written to people that are supposed to know the Old Testament. I wish Christians would know the Old Testament and not in a way that lets it replace Christ, but know the Old Testament in a way that points to Christ. And read the New Testament in a way that reveals Christ. And then be before the Lord as his kingdom of priests, ministering to the Lord. For this reason they served God day and night in the temple. Why? It's because he saved me by his blood. And by the way, David said, one thing I have asked that I shall seek, that I might dwell in the house of the Lord all the days of my life, to behold the beauty of the Lord and to meditate in his temple. And you and I, brothers and sisters in Christ, you know what Paul writes to us? Know ye not that ye are the temple of the Holy Spirit? If you received right away that Jesus Christ loves me and his blood has forgiven my sins, most solid rock Christians will believe that. I'm right with you on that. That's how I got saved. But to not grow indicates that you aborted your own Christian life. Well, I was born as a baby, but then I died, Wayne. I just went back to the world, the flesh, and the devil. I mean, if Christians want to talk about abortion, how about Christians aborting their own Christian lives? Did you ever grow in Christ? No, I was waiting for him to. I accepted him, and I was waiting for him to show up. He never seemed to do anything. But why aren't you responding to what he did do in faith? Without faith, it's impossible to please him. And why, as a baby Christian, don't you just start taking, by the same faith that you just received Christ into your life, if you did that, you start walking in him. You want to know him. You want to grow in him. I mean, for me, it's like God saved me. It blew my mind that really happened, and it did really happen, and I gave my life to Christ. I didn't give him a chance. I gave him my life, and I would encourage you to do the same, because the point is he already gave his life for you, and I would love you to realize it fully. But this sort of pandering, sort of putting the flesh first and making it all about Christian, you know, we live in an age where the individual is glorified. But I'm telling you, the Bible tells us to seek first the kingdom of God and his righteousness. And when Jesus teaches us to pray, it's thy kingdom come, thy will be done on earth as it is in heaven. You and I need to learn about as it is in heaven instead of trying to overlay earth on top of heaven. And I just call it, you know, I read three people that I respect who thought that the cloud of witnesses in Hebrews 12 is Christians from heaven cheering us on. How do you keep your eyes fixed on Jesus if that's happening, who's seated at the right hand of the throne of God? I would think if Jesus is seated at the right hand of the throne of God, don't you think the Christians in heaven might be worshiping Jesus instead of cheering you on, like you're going to hear it? You're like, you know, it's just, the whole thing is ludicrous. It just is. The whole presumption that people in heaven know what's going on right now. And you don't even know what time you're getting to heaven, okay? Well, instantaneously. But you know what? What do you know about time? What do you actually know that you think you know about time? I am a creature living on earth, and time is what it is for me. That doesn't mean it's the same everywhere, friends, in this universe. And obviously with God, Peter's talking about Jesus Christ coming back. And he's also saying what type of people should we be in all godliness and dignity? I'm all for everyone getting to heaven. But the idea that we're going to be saying hi to each other instead of immediately because we're changed, you're just not giving God enough glory. Because if you say, like, oh, I want to go to heaven, I'll see Jesus and my departed family members. You know, leave out the part. Just say you're going to see Jesus. Because anyone that wants to go to heaven is going to do that. And you don't, well, how am I going to know who was who? May I suggest that maybe that's not going to be a big issue to you in heaven when you're a fully realized kingdom of priests? And you might say, to what purpose? And I would say, obviously, to God's purpose. Does he have to tell you now before you'll believe him? Or are you just happy to be saved from sin and death and get to heaven and be what God made you to be? I mean, I am. I don't need him to answer any extra questions for me. You know, I'm into receiving Christ in this day and living in him in this day. And I hope that you are as well, friends, honestly. Truly, truly, seriously, and honestly. And may the Lord bless you. There's one more note I just want to read, make a little comment on. And then I'll ask for your help to help Let's Talk About Jesus stay on the air. You know of anybody else that's talking about these things this way? You might say, no, thank God, Wayne, you're the only one. Or you might say, no, I don't, and I'm glad that you are. Well, I hope so. This isn't us being self-centered individuals. Going to heaven and being a self-centered individual, that just strikes me as wrong from every angle. How about going to heaven and being Christ-centered and a priest of God? You know? Jesus hands over the kingdom of which you and I are. It's not, oh, me and my individual. You think you're going to have your own Facebook page in heaven? All this idolization of the social media and the individual, it's been detrimental to humanity. That's been my, I never got involved with it ever. I saw what was coming a long time ago, friends. I saw what was coming a long time ago. I steered a wide berth around that. You want to be sucking up to the tree of the knowledge of good and evil 24/7, go right ahead, but I got better things to do. Oh, my God. Just everybody, please, be still and know he is God, and just taste and see the Lord is good there, as opposed to being slavishly owned by your devices and not knowing what's coming into your head, why it's coming into your head, the forces behind it, what they're manipulating you into. You know, they offer you a piece of candy, some sort of knowledge, and while you're grabbing that, you got no idea what they're doing to you. So, but anyway, come apart and be separate from them, says the Lord. So, we're a kingdom of priests. You know, when we get to heaven, I believe that Jesus Christ gives the kingdom of priests to his Father. I don't believe in the house party version of heaven that Jesus is throwing for all of us. If that's what you need, then I feel bad for you. Because we'll be changed. We shall all be changed. We shall all be changed. You know, I look forward to laying aside the fleshly and being clothed with the spiritual. It's not about my own ego or yours. It's overrated anyway. Right? Oh, hallelujah, to be free from the presence of sin. You and I really don't know how good it's going to be, but it's better than we could imagine. But please, please, Christians, when you think about going to heaven, could it be to be with the Lord? Just read your own book, the Bible. For this reason, they're before the Lord day and night in his temple, serving him in the temple. Oh, I got no idea what that is, Wayne. Well, if you accepted the fact that when you were born again, God made you part of a kingdom of priests, and if you actually practice that, and if you actually realize that, oh my gosh, this is how I relate to God spiritually, you know, then you'd be happy to be part of a kingdom of priests in heaven, if you could receive that now. All right, there was another, I got some more beautiful letters, but there was one in particular I just wanted to mention, a quick little thing, and this is one from Sister Kathy. Thank you so much. God bless you for your note. I just want to make a little comment that I hope puts a smile on your face and blesses you if you're listening in. Anyway, so Kathy wrote, "You're the only pastor that I know who talks about Jesus all the time." Well, I would suggest maybe that's because I know the Lord. "Thank you from the bottom of my heart. I need to hear you often. I only wish I could remember. Memory is getting bad. Sorry. I love Jesus and your 11:30 a.m., 12:30 p.m. Programming on WFIL Philadelphia, PA. Blessings to you in Jesus' name. Love, Kathy." Anyway, Kathy, I was thinking about this because you said my memory is getting bad. And, I have the time now where, what's that word? It's on the tip of my tongue. I don't know what it is. But that's what I do. But anyway, I just wanted to share this with you because I wrote this in as soon as I wrote what you said, that because the Lord gave me this. God is always a present help in time of trouble. So Kathy, even if you're going like, I can't remember what I just, but just if, here's the one thing to know. God is always a present help. God is always a present help. I just want to say that even if you forget the past, you'll always know that God is with me now. God is with me now. God is with me now. And you might say, but Wayne, I forget that. And I'll say, well, then that's why I am glad to, you know what Peter said once, I'm glad to stir you up by way of reminder. And what a blessed thing to remind people that God loves you. And if you receive Christ, God lives in you. And also, by the way, even if you can't remember what happened yesterday, just thank God he's a very present help. The Lord is with you. Amen. The Lord be with you and with your spirit. Hallelujah. Amen. So, not being able to remember stuff and memory loss, it's not a thrill. But I just want you to know God is with you all the time. All the time. God is, God is good all the time God is good. So even if you forget, I learned something beautiful about the Lord and I forgot it, but God would say, I'm with you right now. I'm with you right now. Hallelujah. And so God bless you. And friends, thank you so much for listening in this day. I talk about these things. I don't know if other people talk about them, but if I hear something floating around the body of Christ that's like patently false, and not only is it patently false, but it actually is part of the stuff that keeps Christians from learning about who you really are as a new creation. Everybody wants to grab Jesus and make him fit into their lives, and just got it backwards, you know? Jesus is not your personal life coach. Will you please address him as my Lord and my God? What is that to you? You follow me. Don't be obsessed with other people. What they have, what they don't have, what they're doing, what they're not doing. What is that to you? You follow me. Didn't you receive Christ because he's God, new life, Savior from sin and death? Well, stick with that. Don't assume, I received that, so that's a one and done. It's not a one and done. It's a beginning of a new life. Hallelujah. And for that, show up every day and participate, and you'll be glad that you did. So hallelujah. God bless you. Friends, we had a good day of giving yesterday. Thank you so much. Our need was $17,500, and our need coming to the air today, we still have a lot of need, but I'm just very grateful for yesterday. Coming to the air today, our need is around $7,800 right now. So I'm thankful for everybody that gave yesterday. Thank you so much. God bless you. This is our last week in the month of August, which is month number one of my 50th year, And our accounts are down for this month because our first 2 weeks of the month, we took some heavy hits. So we're still down thousands of dollars for the month. Last week, thank you, everybody. It was like on Sunday. It was Sunday afternoon that we actually last week were able to make our bills for the week. So that was great. Any week that we make our bills for the week, that's like you give us a whole nother week of programming. And someone could give a big gift and say, like, man, it just disappeared right away. But that's not the case at all. It lifts the whole ministry up and allows, you know, extra days and weeks and sometimes months. So, and that's what's, we were blessed the last 3 weeks in July, and that set us up nice for August, and we've lost about half of that this month. And I'm just praying that we'll end the month on an upper note, and if these remaining bills could be met, that's something more for the next month, September. I'm hoping now to be in the 50th year, of course. My anniversary year is 2027, right? Because I started in 1977 in August. So I'm in my 50th year, but the 50th year anniversary is 2027. So that's the next little time goal. But right now, honestly, for me, it's the service each and every day. 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I pray that today's service blesses you in the Lord Jesus. I look forward to sharing with you next time. God bless you.
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13: Welcome to Seculo. Will Haynes here. Jordan Seculo joining me as well. We've got a lot to talk about, folks. And one of the main things here is that we're starting to see the Democrat Party realize, wait a second. Maybe it's not great to be so closely aligned with people like Hassan Piker, people that are pretty explicitly anti-Semitic, and that's been growing in the party for a long time. But we're seeing now headlines like El Sayed's ties to firebrand influencer threaten Democrats' path to control the Senate. Jordan, we know the main goal for someone like Chuck Schumer is to become the Senate Majority Leader again. And if it's an anti-Semite through derailing a Senate campaign in Michigan, that could be the most irony of ironies of him losing this bid to become the Senate Majority Leader again.
15: The wild part was this is the group that they were running across the country. They tried to unseat some incumbents. They did in some cases. They went into open seats. And in many cases, these Democrat socialists got the victories or got very close. And so it's becoming tougher and tougher, especially at the Senate level. You know, I always divide kind of like the House and the Senate. At the Senate level, to divide the Democrat Party from these radicals, from the DSA, because it seems like that's where the energy is in the party. Now, the energy in the primaries may be there, Will, but then as these candidates now become the candidate for Democrats, for Michigan voters, they start looking closer. They start looking at who they're connected with. And these guys have just got reels and reels of commentary that not only Jews, that makes lots of people uncomfortable from various religious backgrounds. They said some really nasty stuff about Vice President Vance's wife. I mean, they take these hits. They think they need to be tough. And I think they're trying to out-tough Donald Trump. And in that, if that's not who you actually are and someone's writing you tough lines, and he really decided, he sounds like that when he talks, like he's got right. His bulletproof stuff. It comes across as even more crass and not natural and just plain out mean and nasty. And in a time when they should be winning, right? They should be ahead in races.
13: Just naturally the way that midterms go.
15: If we're supposed to believe the other polls that say that President Trump is down in the 30s, but then you look at the actual polls of where people are voting, you look at it and say, wow, I mean, the Senate might not be as in play as they thought it was because of the horrendous candidates that ended up getting through these primaries.
13: That's right. And we're going to talk about that. We're going to play some sound from other Democrats that are trying to say, hey, stop talking about streamers. Stop talking about people online. Not realizing that that is where culture is these days. That is where people get their news. They're not getting it from MS Now or CNN, where you get booked every day because you can go on and give your campaign message. No, they're listening to people online. And that's when you start to see that some people are uncomfortable with what's being said by people online. We've got sound also from Hassan Piker that kind of doubles down on his support for Abdul Sayed. Because what's going on there? Remember what we talked about earlier this week. Hassan Piker called Israel Jewish ISIS and made a threat that if you're a Jewish American and you support Israel, be prepared for violence. I'm just warning you. It's not me. I'm warning you that that's going to come. That would include someone like Chuck Schumer, who historically

0: was strong on Israel, a Jewish American. So I don't think that the Democrats can deflect anymore and say, don't worry about these people. They're just streamers. Stop making it about that. We're the important ones. We're the politicians. It's not going to fly in 2026. We're going to break that down. And I want to hear from you. Is this something that you see changing in the American politic? 1-800-684-3110 to talk to me and Jordan on air. We've also got huge news of something that the ACLJ and ACLJ Action have worked on with Meta. You've heard a lot about them in the news this week, as well as Rick Grinnell joining us in the back half of this broadcast. Join us today, though. Call 1-800-684-3.
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0: Welcome back to Seculo. We're talking today about this growing problem, and it's something we've been talking about on the broadcast, about the radical elements that are taking over the Democrat Party heading into the midterms. It's not just the DSA candidates. It's also people like Hassan Piker, who is a streamer on Twitch that has a huge following. He's formerly worked for Young Turks and is now his own entity when it comes to his political influence. And what you're starting to see is mainstream Democrats realize all of a sudden they're uncomfortable with the association with someone like this. But instead of them really just saying, like, no, this isn't a thing, we don't agree with it, and rejecting it, they're just trying to minimize and saying it's just a streamer. It's not someone that is really influential. Not understanding how the world works, how media and influence works in 2026, and thinking they can get away with this. I mean, it is the equivalent on the left as if, not if someone was supported by someone like Nick Fuentes, but actually took them on the campaign trail. That is someone that has a lot of influence online. But yet the vast majority of people say, we reject his brand of whatever politics he has, mostly because it is rooted deeply in identity politics and racism. It's the same thing on the

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5: Welcome back to Seculo. We are now joined by Rick Grinnell, and we're going to change topics again. So if you want to call us, 1-800-684-3110. Because, Rick, what we're starting to see, and I think for many people, yourself included, have said, you know, let's see how this plays out in the diplomatic angle, as well as the people within Iran themselves. Wall Street Journal's reporting that labor protest and panic buying have started up in Iran. We know that their economy was already in terrible shape. The rial was hitting the lowest it's ever hit versus the dollar. And then on Monday, you had the Treasury Secretary unleash a new round of sanctions, which targets any other people doing business still with the Islamic Republic of Iran. You're starting to see the very same type of labor protests that triggered the massive protest across Iran back in January pop up across the country again. We obviously don't know how this will go, but if it was like the last time, that could be very different outcome than it was earlier this year with a weakened regime in Tehran.
6: Yeah, look, we have a serious situation here. And what President Trump is trying to do is use all the tools in the tool belt. He's used military action. He's used sanctions. We're trying to squeeze them every possible way. I love the fact that the president is looking at this situation, adjusting the policy regularly, sometimes weekly, and he is trying to use maximum pressure in order to change their behavior. We've certainly had some good successes in the Straits of Hormuz, but we still have work to do, and President Trump knows that. I was communicating this morning with a couple of friends who live inside Tehran, and they were talking about the economic sanctions. One friend of mine said, look, it's very difficult right now. I don't have much money. My family doesn't have much money. We understand the sacrifices that we have to make. We hate this Islamic regime that is over us. They'll do anything to stop this regime. They understand that economic sanctions are coming because of the Islamic regime, but they don't like it. And it's obviously something that's extremely uncomfortable for him and his family on a daily basis.
5: Well, and as we look at, as you said, it is trying everything. Nothing is the way that we have watched in previous administrations, Republican or Democrat, of trying to address this threat. And as we constantly remind people, there were people earlier saying, I feel like this is spiraling into the next Vietnam. Vietnam was a 20-year war that had multiple administrations, and there's been volumes and volumes of people that have written about the failures and the issues with Vietnam and that war. There is no planet that you can compare what's happened in less than a year here to what happened in Vietnam in the mid-century. And I think that's where people should take a breath and look at the way that this is being executed by the administration. It's not just sending hundreds of thousands of troops and getting into jungle warfare. It has been some kinetic action, a lot of this economic action, and it's not over, but it's in nowhere comparable to what we have seen in prior conflicts.
6: Yeah, it's not comparable at all. It's a silly comparison. Certainly, we are frustrated by the fact that this regime continues to lie and manipulate. They cannot be trusted. I think President Trump realizes that. And so what we're trying to do is figure out what leverage will work. We have had some success. Their military has been decimated. The Straits of Hormuz is now controlled by the United States. These are all good successes on the path, but President Trump has made it clear. He wants to be done with this. This is one of the reasons why we've really concentrated on trying to find domestic energy sources so that we don't rely on the Middle East, so that we don't have the economic dependency. I was struck by what Scott Bessent was saying in terms of how to squeeze the economy. He seems to really understand where it's going to hurt the elites. And remember, there is a huge difference in countries like Iran, where your economic sanctions, your economic pushing and leverage is going to be much different on the people than it is on the elites. And we have to target the elites. And I think that's exactly what Scott is focused on.
5: I do want to pivot here because it does seem that for the race for mayor in Los Angeles, that they are trying to outdo each other with some of the most ridiculous social media content I've ever seen. Because we played last week and got you to speak into where Karen Bass, current mayor, did a video trying to be cool, like the mayor of New York, of getting a request and trying to fix a pothole. And what happened? The whole video was him saying, we couldn't do it. There was a car parked here. So we put up no parking, which was the biggest indictment on the government of Los Angeles that I've ever seen. But now you have her opponent, council member Nithya Raman, putting up this graphic on X that said, we're improving neighborhood street infrastructure. And it says that in the Los Feliz Neighborhood Council, they alerted in late 2025 that there was a need for a crosswalk at Sunset Drive and Bates Street, and it's just now been completed. What was that? They painted stripes in the crosswalk. They didn't even fix the horribly broken and cracked street. Make this make sense for me, Rick.
6: Well, I have to say, I would like to call upon our listeners to have them tell me and my friends what to do in this race. We literally have a choice between dumb and dumber. I'm not sure that we know how low we can go, but clearly one of these clowns is going to be the mayor of Los Angeles, a great city that's going to host the Olympics, by the way, and showcase to the world what America and California and Los Angeles is all about. I'm horrified that these are our choices. I don't know what to do. It literally is one of those dilemmas that no matter what you do, you're going to be criticized because you're making the wrong decision. If you support either one of these candidates, it's the wrong decision. But you got to pick one. And they both are totally incompetent. And I just, I don't know how we can find ourselves in this situation. We just have a lot of voters in Los Angeles who are low information voters who just are voting because of name recognition. They clearly did not know what they were doing when they put Nithya Raman and Karen Bass in the top two. This is just, it's embarrassing.
5: Well, and I think to me, what's so surprising as someone who's followed politics for a long time, has studied politics, I always assumed that California leadership were just so liberal and progressive that they had just all these ideas about how government should control everything. But at the end of the day, they still understood the concept of government. But what I'm seeing in this race, which kind of revealing to me, is they don't even know what government's supposed to do. Like the most common baseline thing of fix the road, they're applauding themselves for not doing their job. Like Karen Bass in her video saying, we couldn't fix the pothole, but we put up a no parking sign and I got myself a milkshake. And this councilwoman saying, it took us almost a year, but we painted some stripes on the broken road. We've got about a minute left, but it does seem that the lowest common denominator is not knowing how government should even remotely work.
6: Well, we have a huge problem in Los Angeles and in California statewide in that the NGO communities, the radical left NGOs, are highly paid political consultants who control the politicians, from abortion rights to the environment. Some radicals are in charge of these big NGOs that have a lot of money, produce a lot of votes. And so we've got a system here where the politicians pay attention.
5: Rick, thank you so much for joining us today. And once again, folks, we are in the middle of our back to school week. This is one more day after today where we are talking about these issues across the board that impact parents and students, as we know that we are in this, what I call constitution violation season as kids are going back to school. Go to aclj.org/school to defend students, defend parents and families and their values. We know that these issues will arise, but we will be there to walk alongside those families and parents and to make sure that their rights are not violated any longer. Support that work at aclj.org/school and have your donation doubled today.
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5: Hello, final segment of the broadcast. If you want to be on air and talk to us, 1-800-684-3110. Probably the last chance to call in. Go ahead and do it. Let's go ahead and take Bill from Wyoming right off the top here. Bill, you're on Seculo.
9: Okay, thanks for taking my call. I just got to say something. Taking a step from this crosswalk business.
5: Right.
9: I had a sticker on my car some time ago that said, you cannot mend a broken fence just by using whitewash. And I just think that this is what's going on with the leadership of the left, right, of the Democrats.
5: Well, it is remarkable because it's such a sickness within the party top to bottom, it appears, that their priorities, their changing of the world order, the way that people view the world, they can't do the fundamental business of government well. I mean, to reverse that, that is something that is resonating with people and did resonate with people in New York, was that the mayor there was promising that government will do all these things for
10: yes.
5: them, will do all these services, right?
10: For free.
5: Now, what has he done well? Some of those social content of saying, hey, here's a pothole, let's go fix it. That's what these people in Los Angeles are trying to capitalize on. They're trying to capitalize on that earned media, that goodwill, just from showing, look, we can do the basic thing. Now, it shouldn't be something you have to celebrate. It shouldn't be something that is so remarkable that you got a crew out there to fix a pothole. That is why it is so unbelievably funny and horribly sad that the current mayor of Los Angeles tried to do that and went to a pothole that a constituent pointed out on social media. They made a whole video of her going to this pothole that a car was parked next to. So they put up a sign and said, we'll try to come back tomorrow. They didn't even have the foresight to think this is going to make us a mockery. They thought we did a good job. They didn't think, maybe we wait and come back tomorrow and actually try to show that we can do this.
10: Yeah, we don't have to show people this video.
5: They did this, and they put the video out. It's the same thing here with Nithya Raman. There were 8 yellow stripes painted across a crosswalk. And it took from late 2025 until 19 hours ago when she posted that for it to get done. 8 stripes. And as Jordan, as you pointed out, probably cost the city...
10: six figures.
5: Low estimate, six figures. If we're being honest, probably $1 million.
10: And this is what local government's supposed to do. Now, when you are a mayor of a large city, you should have departments and capable people that run those departments, because the buck does stop with you, to handle this. You should not, as the mayor of L.A., have to be running out to potholes. I get the one or two visuals, like in New York, and if it had worked out in L.A., but like for the most part... for goodness sakes, if you're going to govern millions and millions of people, you should have a department that makes sure your roads are good for the vehicles and good for those who are walking, and safe for people who are walking. And if you look too where they did the stripe, I mean, the road's still falling apart. They just put like this paint over it. And again, the idea that these are the people encouraging you not to drive, not, you know, to walk, and there's no crosswalk for a year and a half, is that it just shows that even with their giant bureaucracies and their huge taxes, they can't even get the right people in charge, or because of the bureaucracy and the unions they have to work with and all of that, to make the fixes that should just be basic, like getting the roads cleaned up in their own communities. Because that's where it starts, as being a mayor. It doesn't matter if you're the mayor of LA or the mayor of a small town. That's where it starts, and that's where people kind of feel it most. And again, if you're the mayor of LA, you have plenty of resources where you don't have to be showing up at all these potholes to get it done. And if your people aren't doing the job, get new people. But instead, they always want to pass the buck. They don't want the buck to stop with them. I mean, listen, after the fires thing and all of that, is it really any surprise that potholes become this big of an issue? No. And the videos. And it's like, sometimes I'm like, is this resonating people, like, Will, with people that just think so differently than us that, oh, she made the effort. That's what it's all about. Or is it just they are that out of touch with just reality? I
5: it's
10: guess.
5: Like when participation trophies go all the way up to the government level. This is what you end up with. The fact that they're like, we tried our hardest. We got a crosswalk. We didn't fix the road.
10: We spent an hour in traffic.
5: You could trip in this crosswalk because it looks so hazardous, but my goodness, we got 8 yellow stripes painted across from sidewalk to sidewalk. Let's go to Karma calling from Missouri on line 2. You're on Seculo. Go ahead.
11: Hello. Thank you for taking my call. I just wanted to ask if there isn't a possibility that in California, if there's something preventing the Republican coalition there to get out a massive thing to set up for a write-in vote.
5: So here's what's interesting about the elections in California, especially this mayoral race, is that it's technically a runoff. The general election is technically a runoff in November. So I there could be some tweaks in some localities, but I'm pretty sure in Los Angeles, I have to check my facts, but that because the primary was nonpartisan, it was they call it a jungle primary, right. That this isn't technically a general election. This is technically a runoff vote in November.
10: Sent that they needed, and you can write in the jungle primary,
5: right? And but you would have been if someone got to 50% plus one.
10: We're talking about LA County right now,
5: right?
10: Let's say you launched the best write-in campaign ever, you would not be successful here. Like Rick said, unfortunately, one of these two women is going to be or continue to be the mayor of LA,
5: right? And that's really the bottom line of it. One other thing I wanted to bring up back to the tech issue and story that we've been talking about. This, I've seen some questions in the chat talking about, well, parents need to, get their kids outside more, do all of these things. Once again, it's not the role necessarily even of the government to parent your children.
10: No.
5: We've always believed that. And yes, we agree with statements like that to encourage your kids to do outdoor activities, to learn things, all of this. But we also think that there should be common sense steps that empower parents that do choose to let their children use technology, learn technology, because once again, if you hit 18 and it's the Wild West to you, that's also not a good thing.
10: That's not a good thing. You're not going to be going off to college is going to be difficult. Or if you want to go right into the workforce, in any kind of workforce, you're going to be dealing with technology. Even if you go into more of a workforce where you are dealing with the trades, technology is heavily involved.
5: Right.
10: And so you don't have to be going into like computer programming, law, all of that, where technology was basically used to be like, how do you file a brief? Well, now everything is online. You've got AI, assisting law firms. So all of that is going to be important. So I think we have to find ways of how do you implement that, as parents who, again, want to allow their children to use that and have the measures be easy enough to protect them. And again, you still should be monitoring. This is just, I think, really cool that a company like Meta, and after we've been working on these issues, will adopt it and call on other companies to adopt it, not because it increases their bottom line. It could even decrease their bottom line, but because it's the right thing to do instead of just banning kids or teenagers completely from it, which again backfires because then kids in China and around the world are going to have a big lead on our kids.
5: Thank you so much for watching and listening to this broadcast today. 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
14: We've got showers and thunderstorms coming through the New York City area this morning, and another round of that coming as we get into this afternoon. Some of those storms could be pretty strong at times. We have a flash flood watch in effect for most of the day. Because of this, we're looking at a high temperature of just 81 degrees this afternoon. Tomorrow morning, a low of 71 as that rain starts to come to an end during the day. Tomorrow, we hit a high of 84. Tomorrow afternoon, things start clearing out. I'm StormGuides.live meteorologist Stephen Parr.
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21: And this inheritance can never perish, never be stained, never fade, and is secured to us and we to it. And Peter says, I don't care what your physical circumstance, I don't care what your earthly condition, you ought to praise God for that.
22: Welcome to Grace to You with John MacArthur here on The Mission WMCA. Several years ago, one of the most popular athletes in professional sports said that even after winning multiple championships, earning tens of millions of dollars, playing a game he loves, he admitted, there's got to be more than this. He had all the wealth and fame he had ever dreamed of, but it hadn't brought him the satisfaction he craved. Now, a testimony like that should resonate with you if you're a Christian. It confirms what the Bible says. Even the best this world can offer won't bring ultimate fulfillment. So what does promise ultimate joy and deliver every time? Consider that as we continue John MacArthur's study called Our Great Salvation. And now with today's lesson, here's John.
21: Stephen Charnock, writing in that great classic on the existence and attributes of God, said, regeneration is a universal change of the whole man. It is as large in renewing us as sin was in defacing us. Regeneration. What's the result of it? The result of it is we are born again to a living hope. A living hope. What does he mean by this? Well, a hope which is perpetually alive. A hope which has a quality of life. You say, why does he say that? In contrast to the hope of men, which is always a dying or a dead hope. You realize, don't you, that all hope that men and women have in other than Jesus Christ is a dead or dying hope. The world knows only dying hopes. At best, all the hopes and dreams of men will die when they die, if they haven't died long before. That's why the scripture says, if in this world only we have hope, we are of all men most what? Miserable. You're a miserable person if your only hope is in this world, because it'll all die. They all die. Death cuts the nerve of all hope. But we have an undying hope. We have a living hope. A hope that never dies. A hope that comes to complete, total, final, glorious, eternal fulfillment. That is our hope. Hope, as Peter says it in 2 Peter 3:13, for a new heaven and a new earth in which righteousness dwells. That's our hope, an eternal hope. That is the hope that sustains us. That is the hope that God in His wonderful grace and through His marvelous promise will fulfill. And that's what causes Paul to say, for to me to live is Christ and to die is what? Is gain. How can it be gain to die? How can that possibly be true? Because then your hope becomes reality. To die is gain. To gain the glorious sight of God. To gain the glorified presence of Jesus Christ. To gain the full and uninterrupted and unhindered fellowship and enjoyment of God, Christ, the Holy Spirit, angels and saints. Death is gain because we gain a room in heaven's glorious splendor. And death is gain because we gain the unreserved and full fellowship and service that God designed us for. To die is gain because we gain the perfection of eternal holiness, eternal perfection, eternal righteousness, freedom from sin. To die is gain because we gain the royalty, the honor, the glory of heaven. We gain the pleasures that are at thy right hand forevermore. And so William Garnall says that death is not something that a Christian fears. In fact, he says, hope is the saint's shroud wherein he wraps himself when he lays his body down to sleep in death. Hope. Hope for the resurrection of the spirit. Hope for the resurrection of the body. And what has given us that hope? Back to verse 3. It's through the resurrection of Jesus Christ out from the dead. The means then of our receiving this inheritance is the new birth, which gives us this living hope in the coming of that inheritance. And that hope is built on the resurrection of Jesus Christ from the dead. John 14:19, Jesus said, because I live, you shall live also. Jesus said, I am the resurrection and the life. And what a wonderful thing. He then proved it by raising Lazarus from the dead to demonstrate that indeed he was. And he said, whosoever believes in me shall never die. In 1 Corinthians chapter 15, the great resurrection chapter, in verse 17, it says, if Christ has not been raised, your faith is worthless. You are still in your sins. That's it. And even if you hoped in Christ in this life and that was it, you're damned. But Christ came through the grave and took the key and unlocked the door of the treasure house of hope. The resurrection of Christ then is the crown of his atoning work. He shows us that he in his death has canceled the sins of the world, satisfied the righteousness of God, conquered death, and thus our hope is a living hope. He came out from among the dead to give to us the same incorruptible life that we might have a living hope, a hope that never dies. And all of that is ours through the new birth, through regeneration, the transforming power of God. So the inheritance then has as its source God, as its motive mercy, as its means new birth. Let's look at its nature. This is so wonderful. Verse 4 says, we will, through the new birth, obtain the inheritance, which is three things, imperishable, undefiled, and unfading. This causes us great joy to know that we have an inheritance which, first of all, is imperishable. Imperishable. Aphthartos means basically not corruptible, not subject to passing away, or not liable to decay or passing away. But beyond that, it has been used in secular language, secular Greek, to speak of a very interesting concept, and that is to refer to something that was unravaged by an invading army. Unravaged by an invading army. That's an interesting thought. If you take that thought back to the Old Testament, you will remember that when God gave to Israel their inheritance, their inheritance was the land of Canaan. Do you remember that? The land of Canaan was the inheritance of Israel. I will give you this land, the land that flows with milk and honey and so forth. They had then an earthly inheritance. But many, many, many times, that earthly inheritance, Canaan, was plundered by invading armies, plundered by enemies, ravaged by enemies. And there may be a sense in which that word is enriched to us if you understand it in that kind of connection. That the Old Testament inheritance, the land of Canaan, an earthly inheritance given to Israel, was plundered and ravaged and devastated and destroyed and leveled. But you have an inheritance that will never be ravaged, plundered, devastated. It's imperishable. A fortune that can't be spent, and so it can't be diminished. A treasure that can never be taken, stolen, robbed, plundered. You see, that's exactly what Jesus had in mind in Matthew 6 when he said, lay your treasure up in heaven where moth and rust doth not corrupt and thieves do not break through and steal. Put the treasure where it is safe, where it is imperishable. Listen, there's no place on this world where you can do that. You think you're covered? You got your treasure over here and over there, and you've got your goods and your bank accounts and your bonds and your stocks and certificates and whatever else you're storing it up. It's all perishable. And if it happens to survive this world until you die, it'll all perish when you die because you won't be able to claim any of it. But the treasure that God has given us in the eternal inheritance of salvation, yet to be revealed in the last time as our full and final glorious salvation, is a treasure that will never be ravaged by an enemy, will never be touched by an invading army, will never be taken by a thief, will never be moth-eaten or rusted. Can't be touched. Second word is undefiled. Amantas means unstained, unpolluted, unstained with sin, evil, decay. Everything in this world is defiled. Everything in this world is stained. Everything in this world has been touched by sin. Everything in this world, you get this, is defective. Everything. Everything fails. That's why the Bible says in Romans 8, the whole creation groans, waiting for its adoption, waiting for the glorious manifestation of the sons of God. The creation is stained. It is defiled. There is moral leprosy that has corrupted everything in this world. I mean everything. We live in a polluted world. We breathe infested and infected air. And we transmit it to everything we touch. And the pollution isn't smog, and the infection isn't AIDS. It's sin. It's sin. All earthly inheritance is defiled. But there is an inheritance that is not. All the best of this earth is dung, rubbish, manure, to Paul. But not that treasure which is the righteousness of Jesus Christ, he says in Philippians 3, 7 to 9. That's an inheritance that is not stained and not defiled in any way. How wonderful. Where's your focus? Where's your treasure? The third term he uses is one word, unfading. The New American translates it will not fade away. It's the word unfading. It's basically used of flowers that decay, that wither and die. And it suggests to us here that we have an inheritance that will never lose its supernatural beauty. It'll never fade. It'll never grow old. You see, the kingdom of heaven has no decaying elements. It has no sin. Nothing perishes, nothing is defiled, and nothing fades away. All the strokes of time can't touch it. Because it's in a timeless place. All the taint of sin can't touch it because it's in a sinless place. Peter says that when the chief shepherd shall appear, we will receive a crown of glory that is unfading, unfading. Oh, how wonderful, how wonderful. Because of our inheritance, which can never be corrupted and never be defiled and never fade away, Peter says we ought to rejoice. We ought to bless God. We ought to adore God. The last point that Peter makes, and a rich one, is the security of our inheritance. You know, you'd say to yourself, well, it would be wonderful if we could enjoy this inheritance, if we could really rejoice and bless God, but I'm afraid we might lose it. How do we know we won't lose it? How do we know that somebody won't come and take it? How do we know that it can't be plundered or stolen? Peter wants to answer that. He wants us to enjoy the inheritance without that fear. So in verse 4, at the end of the verse, he says, reserved in heaven for you. Did you get that? Somebody might say, you know, somebody else might get this. What happens if under this persecution and under this hostility and under this rejection and under the difficulties of the time in which I'm living, what happens if I somehow fall into sin and I forfeit this and somebody else gets it? And so Peter says it is reserved in heaven for you. Wonderful. The word reserved means to guard. It's guarded in heaven. And the already existing inheritance is presently under guard in heaven. Presently being and continually being guarded for you. Wow. And where is it being guarded? In heaven. Is that a safe place? That's the safest place there is. Safest place there is. That's the place where moth and rust doth not corrupt and where thieves do not break through and steal, Jesus said. That's the safest place there is. Heaven will never know any invasion. Heaven will never know any spoiling of its treasure. Heaven will never know any laying waste, any defacing of its beauty. Heaven will never have armies tramping into it to fight against its inhabitants. Heaven will never experience some coming and taking away its glories as booty. Not heaven. The treasure is secure. And somebody's going to say, yeah, but I know the treasure's secure, but how secure am I? Maybe I could blow it. There are some, you know, who teach you can lose your salvation and somebody else gets the whole thing. Maybe I can lose it. So he says, it's reserved in heaven for you who are protected by the power of God. Not only is the treasure guarded, but you're protected. Isn't that wonderful? You're protected. I'm protected? Yeah. What am I protected by? The power of God, the omnipotence of God, the sovereign, almighty power of God. You don't have to fear. Beloved, we might as well rejoice. You understand that? You might as well rejoice. Nobody can steal your treasure, and nobody can disqualify you from receiving it. You say, don't I have any part in this at all? What if I just turn my back and curse God and walk away? Well, let's look what the verse says. Who are protected by the power of God through faith. That's your part. God works that in you. Your continued faith in God and Christ is the evidence of God's keeping work. God didn't save you apart from faith, and God doesn't keep you apart from faith. When God saved you, He energized that faith in you, and as He keeps you, He energizes that faith. Faith is kindled and preserved and made strong by grace alone. Even the faith is by grace. Grace, he says, reaches into the heart and the soul and works spiritual effects. Boy, that's wonderful. So that while you have, on the one hand, God in His power, shutting the lions' mouths and protecting Daniel, you have Daniel's faith at its peak. The two always go together. They always go together. The protection of omnipotent power and the perseverance of faith. It isn't apart from faith, it's through faith. So that the true believer is not only protected by God, but is given a sustaining, persevering faith. As I said before, you weren't saved apart from faith, and you aren't kept apart from faith. You were saved through faith, and you are kept through faith. That's why it's so ludicrous for people to say you can be a Christian even if you don't believe. Not so. God doesn't protect you through sovereign act independent of anything that you do. He saves you through sovereign act by activating by grace your faith so that you continue to believe. Beloved, what has God given to us? for which we should adore him? Peter says he's given us an eternal inheritance. He's given us a salvation ready to be revealed in the last season. What he means by that is we haven't yet entered into the fullness of it. We haven't yet experienced all there is of it. That still waits. The revelation obviously of Christ in all his glory that comes in the last time. We have a taste of it now, but not the fullness. But God has granted it to us. It is now an inheritance. It is an inheritance which we possess in some measure, but not yet in all its fullness, but which is guaranteed to us. God is the source. Mercy was the motive, and that's so wonderful because he gave it to us not because we deserved it, so we don't have to keep deserving it to keep it. He gave it to us because we were so miserable, he had compassion on us. And no matter how miserable we'll be after that, we'll never be as miserable as we were before that. And so he will continue to have that same compassion, and his mercy will be new every morning. And the means by which the inheritance came to us, the new birth, which has given us this living hope based on the resurrection of Jesus Christ out from the dead. And this inheritance can never perish, never be stained, never fade, and is secured to us and we to it. And Peter says, I don't care what your physical circumstance, I don't care what your earthly condition, you ought to praise God for that. You ought to bless God for that. May our hearts do that very thing. Let's pray together. Forgive us, Lord, for taking for granted that reality for which we will spend eternity in constant praise. Lord God, how this shows us the sinfulness of our own hearts. Thank you for unmasking that. Give us a new compulsion to live in the heavenlies, to invest in eternity, to long to be with you, and to endure anything in this life, for the sufferings here are certainly not worthy to be compared with the glory which shall be ours in that day when we see Christ face to face. In Jesus' name, amen.
1: You're listening to Grace to You, the Bible teaching ministry of John MacArthur. John's current series is titled Our Great Salvation. Well, John made it clear today, your inheritance as a believer is secure. Obviously, it's comforting to know an inheritance is awaiting and can't be taken away. But perhaps you find yourself wishing that you knew more specifics about your heavenly inheritance, as well as what to expect at the moment of death. I talked about that with John in studio not long ago. Here's what he said.
2: Yeah, I think it was Woody Allen who said, I don't mind dying, I just don't want to be there when it happens. You will be there when it happens.
1: Yeah.
2: So yeah, you'll have an eyewitness account to give for all eternity on your death. I think that part of the lack of interest in heaven is the ignorance on heaven. I don't hear this much. I don't know when the last time I heard a preacher preach on heaven. There are a few books that have been around over the last years.
1: Yeah, you have one.
2: Yeah, but you don't hear much about it. And look, this is where we're all headed. Look, I can go back to the days when Patricia and I were going to take a long-awaited vacation, and we'd stack up brochures just to look at what the brochures said and photographs to fill our hearts with anticipation for wherever we're going to go. The Bible will do that for you with regard to heaven. If you don't have the enthusiasm that Paul had when he said, far better depart and be with Christ, then you don't understand heaven. So to help you with that, we have developed a booklet titled The Truth About Heaven. It's free to anyone who would like a copy. No need to settle for fictional accounts of heaven, supposedly from people who went there and came back. No need to be ignorant. The Bible says a lot more than you might think. If you're a Christian, you need to know what is being prepared for you in the presence of the Lord. The title again, The Truth About Heaven. It will take you all the way from the apocalyptic visions of heaven in the book of Ezekiel to those in the book of Revelation, giving you the composite clear picture one that you probably have never had of the glorious realities of our future home. Along the way, this booklet dispels popular myths about heaven and clearly spells out the only way that you can get there, through faith in the saving work of Christ. If you want a copy, just ask us.
1: That's right, friend. You don't need to be ignorant about the glorious future for you if you're a believer in Christ. I encourage you to ask for John's booklet, The Truth About Heaven. 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Thanks for joining us today. Be here tomorrow for a message that may make you shout. That is, shout for joy. We're continuing John MacArthur's study called Our Great Salvation with another half hour of unleashing God's truth, one verse at a time, on Grace to You.
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0: and they attach that to whether you're really saved or not.
1: On today's Word, Pastor Brett Metter affirming how God's grace is undeserved.
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1: How is a person truly saved? Acts chapter 15 tells of Peter addressing the confusion spreading through the early church and continuing with remarkable examples of the Old Testament foreshadowing the work of Jesus begun last time. Pastor Brett Metter clarifies from today's Word that salvation has never been earned by religious works, but received by faith in Christ alone.
0: I want to show you today, the Old Testament is a giant picture book. And it tells us of New Testament truths, but foretold in the Old Testament. So I'm going to give you the scriptures in case you want to go look all this stuff up that show us that Joseph is this amazing Old Testament picture of the coming Messiah of the Jews, Jesus Christ himself. Well, Joseph was betrayed, of course, by his brethren and sold for 20 pieces of silver. We saw that in Genesis 37, 28, that he'd be sold to the Ishmaelites for 20 pieces of silver and brought Joseph into Egypt. Jesus, on the other hand, was betrayed by Judas Iscariot, Matthew 26. Then one of the 12, called Judas Iscariot, went to the chief priests and said to them, "What will you give me? And I will deliver him unto you." And they covenanted with them for 30 pieces of silver. Both were betrayed and sold. One for 20 pieces, one for 30 pieces. Both were looked for in the pit, but not found. Genesis 37, when Reuben went to the pit and tried to find him there. In 37, 29, Reuben returned unto the pit, and behold, Joseph was not in the pit. And so Reuben then rent his clothes. In Jesus' case, it says that then she ran from the tomb and came to Simon Peter and to the other disciple whom Jesus loved, John, and said unto them, "They have taken away the Lord out of the sepulcher, and we know not where they've laid him." Interesting parallel there. Both were looked for, one in a pit, one in a tomb, but when they were looked for, they were not found. Same thing in the story. Both were placed alongside, or I should say, between two criminals. When Joseph was in prison, he sat between the butler and the baker, the two criminals that were put in prison. Genesis 40, verses 2 and 3. Pharaoh was wroth against two of his officers, against the chief of the butler and the chief of the bakers, and he put them in ward in the house of the captain of the guard and in the prison and place where Joseph was bound. Just like Jesus, when Jesus was crucified, he was between two thieves. It says, when they were come to the place which was called Calvary, they crucified him, and the malefactors, the criminals, one on the right hand and one on the left hand. But not only that, one criminal was sort of exonerated and the other criminal was condemned. In Genesis 40, we find out that he restored the chief butler to his butlership again and gave his cup of Pharaoh into his hand, but he hanged the chief baker as Joseph had interpreted to them. So one was doomed and one was saved. In the same thing with the two malefactors hung next to Jesus, one declared his faith in Christ, the other didn't, and continued to mock Christ. So Jesus said unto that one that repented, "Verily I say unto you, today thou shalt be with me in paradise." Are you guys seeing the parallels here? Notice that both interceded on behalf of their brothers. Let me show you Joseph in Genesis 47, 1. Then Joseph came and told Pharaoh and said, "My father, my brethren, and their flocks and their herds and all that they have are come out of the land of Canaan, and behold, they're in the land of Goshen." And this was Joseph getting permission from the king to let his family come on in to Goshen, the land of Egypt. That's where he interceded on behalf of them. Same thing with Jesus. Not only did Jesus intercede for his brothers, but for really all of us. Hebrews 7, 25. "Wherefore he," Jesus, "is able to save them to the uttermost that come unto God by him, seeing he ever liveth to make intercession for them." Even as we come to the King of Kings and the Lord of Lords, Jesus is the one who brings us to the Father in heaven and lets us in, which is so cool. He intercedes on our behalf. Joseph is pronounced savior of the world at that time, because remember, the known world was starving, dying. Listen to this, Genesis 41, 57, "And all the countries came to Egypt to Joseph, for to buy corn, because the famine was so sore in all lands." If you were living in the world that day, the known world, you had to go to one place. One guy had bread enough to save you and to have you be saved from the famine, the death. In the same way, Jesus said in John 6:35, Jesus said to them, "I am the bread of life. He that cometh to me shall never hunger. He that believeth on me shall..."

0: never thirst. And now's where I'm going to intentionally go to some of my favorite points that have to do with Acts chapter 15. You'll start to see it, hopefully. Did you remember when Joseph was given a Gentile bride before the 7 years of famine? Well, that happened in Genesis 41. And both were given a Gentile bride, as it turns out. Does anybody know who's the bride of Jesus? The church, the Gentile church, is the bride of Christ. Joseph, when did he get the Gentile bride? Genesis 41, 45. And Pharaoh called Joseph's name Zaphnath-Paneah and gave him a wife, Asenath, the daughter of Potipharah, the priest of On. And Joseph went out over all the land of Egypt. And what is he doing? He's preparing for the famine, for the 7 years of famine. And right before that happens, Pharaoh's so thrilled with the way Joseph has gotten the food together for the 7 years, he gives Joseph a bride. And then suddenly, you have this 7 years of famine. Do you remember what's going to happen with Jesus? Well, how do we know we're the bride of Christ, Jesus is the bridegroom? Well, there's implications. Like here, husbands, love your wives, even as Christ loved the church and gave himself for it. Like the relationship that the church has with Christ is a marriage kind of relationship. Listen to what Paul said there in 2 Corinthians 11:2. He said, "For I, God says, am a jealous God over you with godly jealousy. For I have espoused you to one husband that I might present you as a chaste virgin to Christ." God is going to present his church, who's been made righteous by the blood of Christ, to be the bride of Christ. When was Joseph married to his bride? When did the marriage of Joseph happen? Right before the 7 years of tribulation, the 7 years of famine. That's when he got his bride, and they had a big marriage feast there of Joseph and his new wife. When will the church finally be at the wedding feast and the bride of Christ? Well, this is where I believe, right before the 7 years of tribulation. There's 7 years coming in the future called the tribulation period. When will the church finally be with his bride? When will Jesus be with his bride? Right at the rapture of the church. And we get to be in the marriage feast of the Lamb. Meanwhile, back on earth, 7 years of tribulation are going to be happening on the world. And guess what? This brings another interesting thing. When will the Jews actually realize that Jesus is the Messiah? Because like in our text, not only the Jews are they rejecting the Gentiles, but they're also saying, we reject Jesus. When will the Jews actually understand that Jesus really was who he was? 3.5 years into the tribulation. It's called an event Daniel talked about, Jesus talked about in Matthew 24, the abomination of desolation. Right in the middle of the 7 years, the Jews are going to realize, oh, he really is the Messiah. And they're going to say, where did you get those wounds, Zechariah the prophet says? And they'll say, I received these wounds in the house of my friends. And the Jews will be blown away that Jesus really is the Messiah that they'd missed for several thousand years, 2,000 years. When's that going to happen? That's still in the future, called tribulation, 7-year period. And that brings me to point number 16. When did Joseph reveal himself to his brothers, the 11 sons of Jacob? In the middle of the 7 years of famine. That's when the brothers came. They asked for food. He put them through a few series of tests, but eventually he would reveal himself. And I was right about halfway through those 7 years. Genesis 45, 4, it says, Joseph said to his brethren, come near to me, I pray you. And they all came near and he said, I am Joseph, your brother, whom you sold into Egypt. That's when they started shaking in their sandals going, oh, he's going to kill us now. We're in big trouble. But actually, what is he going to do? Is he going to kill him? No, he's going to save him. He was revealing himself during the tribulation, you might say, of the famine. Same as Jesus, that's what he's going to do. We see that in the New Testament there in Revelation 1:7. Behold, he cometh with clouds, and every eye shall see him. And they also which pierced him, speaking of the Jews, and all kindreds of the earth shall wail because of him. Even so, amen. So interesting that this is an amazing picture of how Jesus is going to be revealed to the Jews. Remember Romans 11, 25, it says, after the fullness of the Gentiles, rapture of the church, then all of Israel shall be saved, because they're going to see Jesus as the Messiah. All this fits perfectly together. Well, let's move on to the next one. Point number 17, rose to power at 30 years old. Genesis 41, 6, Joseph was 30 years old when he stood before Pharaoh, king of Egypt. Jesus was also 30 years. In fact, Luke 3:23, Jesus himself began to be about 30 years of age when he started his ministry, if you look at the context of that verse. Number 18, notice that Joseph and Jesus both wept for their brothers. They both, if you ask me, were in their rights to squish their brothers, to throw in prison their brothers. Jesus and Joseph could have done that, but instead, they were both compassionate, tender toward their brethren, even though they mocked them, even though they hated him. Joseph did that. In fact, 7 times in the story of Joseph, it says he wept for his brothers. 7 times. In Genesis 45, 1 and 2, then Joseph could not refrain himself before all of them that stood by him. And he cried, cause every man out to go out from me. So all the Egyptians, get out. I want just these Jewish guys here. So they all the Egyptians go out. And I think they're listening through the door. Because read it on. It says, and there stood no man with him while Joseph made himself known unto his brethren. And he wept aloud. And the Egyptians and the house of Pharaoh heard it. Why is our leader in there crying with those Jews? Like, what's going on? But they don't realize the big gravity of what's going on. What happened when Jesus came into Jerusalem? Well, we could give you several scriptures, but Luke 19:41. And when he was come into the city, he beheld the city and wept over it. Same compassion that Jesus had. So weeping for his brothers. Number 19, Gentiles are suddenly made into Jews. I'll put it this way. Gentiles are made into God's people. How'd this happen? Now, you might already get the Jesus one on this one. But how did Joseph do that? Well, therein lies a little bit of a mystery. Let me ask you a question. If you know Judaism or the way it rolls, if you think you're a Jew, how do you prove or who do you look to in your lineage to see if you're a Jew? Do you look to your father's lineage or your mother's? Your mother's. That's very different than a lot of cultures and people. The Jews look at their mother's lineage to be called officially a Jew. Now, this raises an interesting thing. When Joseph takes on a Gentile bride, Asenath, and she gives birth to Ephraim and Manasseh, technically they are what? Gentiles. And can I just say, they walked like Egyptians, they talked like Egyptians, they were born in Egypt. Here's Joseph, their dad, speaking the Egyptian tongue, shaved like Yul Brynner. I'm sure that Ephraim and Manasseh looked like Egyptians, walked and talked like Egyptians. And yet what happens? Something mysterious happens when Jacob's old. In Genesis 48, he grabs his grandsons. He's blessing his sons and cursing a few of them. And he grabs his grandsons, Ephraim and Manasseh. And he says this, it's Genesis 48:5. And he says, and now thy 2 sons, Ephraim and Manasseh, which were born unto thee in the land of Egypt, before I came into thee into Egypt, Jacob, the father of Israel, named Israel, he says, they are mine. As Reuben and Simeon, they shall be mine. You see, we miss this and read it like, well, of course they're mine. They're your grandkids for crying out loud. But do you understand? This is Jacob saying, I know they're born of Egyptian, born by a Gentile mom, and they grew up in Egypt, but I'm now pronouncing them part of the 12 tribes of Israel. Have you ever wondered when you read the 12 tribes of Israel, why you don't very often see the name of Joseph? He should have been one of the named tribes of Israel, but often he's not there. And you'll read the 12 tribe lists several times in the Bible, and sometimes they're different lists altogether. Sometimes it does include Joseph. Other times it doesn't. Sometimes Dan's there, sometimes it's not. Sometimes Simeon's there, but it's not. You're like, Brett, contradiction in the Bible. No. Interesting things in the Bible. Simeon and Dan were both cursed tribes, if you remember. And they were cursed in the same chapter as this, by the way, Genesis 48. So they're often not listed there. But the reason one or two of them are not listed and Joseph is not listed in the tribes, the 12 tribes, is because 2 of them were replaced with Ephraim and Manasseh, the 2 sons of Joseph. They should have technically been Gentiles, but I'm going to use this language for y'all. They were grafted in to Israel by Jacob. Even though they were technically in the world's eyes, Gentiles, Joseph says, nope, they're Jews. Anybody got a problem with that? And nobody can say that because he's the father of the Jews. So that's kind of a cool part. So you say, okay, big deal. Gentiles are made into God's people. But do you understand that's exactly what Jesus does? Exactly what Jesus even predicted? In fact, it says this in Acts 28:28, be it known therefore unto you that the salvation of God is sent to the Gentiles that they will hear it. And also Romans 11 talks about how Gentiles, don't be arrogant. You've been grafted into the Jews like a branch in the same way that Ephraim and Manasseh were grafted in. One more. Notice this one, and this you might say goes without saying, but this is huge, and especially for Acts 15. Both were unrecognized by his brothers. I've already made that point with Jesus. They did not recognize Jesus, the Messiah. And they did not recognize Joseph, their brother. But the reason this is so important is this answers the problem of what's going on, not only with the rejection of Jesus by the Jews in Acts chapter 15, because remember in chapter 14, some of the Jews stoned Paul to death, thought he was dead, and it's because they hated Jesus and they hated Paul. They've rejected and didn't recognize Jesus as their Messiah, and they would not recognize him. But in the same way, Joseph was unrecognizable right up until Genesis 42, verse 8, and it says, Joseph knew his brethren, but they knew him not. In the same way, John, the Gospel of John, chapter 1, it says, he, Jesus, was in the world, and the world was made by him, and the world knew him not. He came unto his own, and his own received him not. You see, this, not only the not recognizing of Jesus and rejecting Jesus, that was all foretold. He'd be the stone the builders reject. Like, this is something over and over the Bible talks about. He'd be the rejected cornerstone. They wouldn't recognize him as the Messiah. They'd think he looked like a Gentile. But actually, he's more Jewish than any of them all put together combined. And he's the right one that God ordained. That's Joseph, that's Jesus. Both pictured in a perfect way that way. Now, the thing about that that's so important is, you say, what does this have to do with Acts 15? The people are not accepting the Gentiles. They reject Jesus and they're rejecting the Gentiles. Peter's saying, don't you guys understand? The Gentiles now are saved by faith. What did Joseph's brothers have to do to be saved from the famine? Just go to Joseph. That's all they had to do. You say, well, Brett, Joseph put them through the ringer, kind of. But do you understand? That wasn't about them being saved. Joseph gave them food even before he put them through the ringer. He gave them food and saved their lives from death, just like Jesus saves us. And we don't have to do anything to be saved except come to Christ and ask. If you ask, anybody who comes to Jesus and confesses with their mouth and believes in their heart Jesus, they shall be saved. And that's why this powerful picture translates to Acts chapter 15, which brings to us a practical precept. What's a precept? That's just something you can live by or a rule to go by or something even to watch out for. What was required? You know, the people are saying, well, you can be saved. Yeah, yeah, yeah, Jesus and all that. That's what some of the Pharisees were saying in Acts 15. But you also have to be circumcised, and you also have to keep all the law of Moses. And Peter stands up. Can I remind you what he said there? He said, now, brethren, why tempt you God to put a yoke on the neck of the disciples, which neither our fathers nor we were able to bear? But we believe that through the grace of the Lord Jesus Christ, we shall be saved, even as they. The Gentiles were tempted to go back to rules and laws. There was a group called Judaizers. I used to think Judaizers were Jews trying to make Gentile Christians to be more like Jews, but that's not true. Upon further study and understanding, I've realized that, did you know the Judaizers spoken of in the Bible are Gentiles that were trying to become more like Jews, keeping the laws, having the spit curls and the hats and the tassels hanging out from there, and they were doing the Passover and the Feast of Tabernacles, and they were saying, and you guys have to do that too. They were called Judaizers. And Paul said to those people in Galatia about that, he starts out nicely saying, I do not frustrate the grace of God. For if righteousness come by the law, then Christ is dead in vain. He's saying, you guys don't add to what Christ did on the cross by saying you got to keep the laws. Paul would get more prickly than that. He'd say there in Galatians chapter 3, he'd say, oh, foolish Galatians, who hath bewitched you that you should not obey the truth, before whose eyes Jesus Christ has evidently been set forth, crucified among you? This only would I learn of you. Did you receive the Spirit by the works of the law or by the hearing of faith? Are you so foolish, having begun in the Spirit, you are now made perfect by the flesh? In other words, you can't add to your salvation by being better, doing more, not sinning. See, there's Christians out there that have this principle of the Acts 15 people saying, you know, you got to clean up your act. Oh, good for you. You're saved. You're a Christian. But now you got to do this and you got to do that. And they attach that to whether you're really saved or not. Peter's saying, none of us could even do that. That was a burden that we couldn't even bear. Now, Paul gets even more brutal than that. These Judaizers, they're saying, okay, drop your drawers. Welcome to the family. And they're ready to sharpen their knives and cut the foreskin of these young Christian men. And Paul says this, and I'm afraid to even say it in church. He says, I would that they, those Judaizers, were even cut off, which trouble you. You say, well, Brett, that's not so bad. I mean, cut off from the family, cut off from the church. If you look up the two words cut off in the Greek text, it's translated as literally castrated. That's Paul. He said it. It's in the Bible. That's pretty strong language in the Bible. But Peter's saying, don't put that burden, that yoke that we tried to bear, but we couldn't even do it ourselves. Jews, for millennia, we failed. And Peter could say that with authority. Why? Because Peter was standing there when Jesus said this in Matthew chapter 11. He said, come unto me, all ye that labor and are heavy laden, and I will give you rest. Take my yoke upon you and learn of me, for I am meek and lowly in heart, and you shall find rest unto your souls, for my yoke is easy and my burden is light. Whatever you do, Christians, don't make the mistake of these men in Acts chapter 15. Oh, you might not be saying, go and keep the law of Moses. But some of you walk up to a new believer. Well, you might be a Christian, but man, you got to stop drinking and you got to stop chewing and you got to stop going with girls that are floozies and you got to do this and you got to do that. And you're not really saved. And I understand where you're coming from. Yes, we got to teach and preach that sin is bad and that we should run from it. But don't make the mistake of attaching your sinfulness or sinlessness to your salvation. The only reason you're saved is you're saved by grace through faith through Jesus Christ alone. Once you are saved, once you do become a Christian, if you're smart, if you're wise, you'll follow the scripture and do what the Bible says. Because sin is not bad because it's forbidden. It's forbidden because it's bad. It messes you up. That's why Paul would say something. So, like, there's a lot of people that don't like this, but it's in the Bible. Paul said, all things are lawful for me, but all things are not expedient. All things are lawful for me, but not everything edifies. What's Paul saying? All things are lawful to me, but you have to ask yourself, is this actually expedient or literally good for me? Is this a good thing for me? And the Lord lovingly cries out to his church, don't do sinful stuff. And we're like, well, what if we want to do sinful stuff? I would say, we're stupid. That's why. God would lovingly say, because I want you to do things that are going to be good for you. And I want you to walk with me. And that's why the Lord Jesus would say, blessed are they which do hunger and thirst after righteousness, for they shall be filled. Well, all this to say, do you see how the picture of the Old Testament answers the questions they're dealing with? What do we do with Gentiles? Man, they're going to be added in, grafted in, just like Ephraim and Manasseh. What do we do with Jesus the Messiah? He was misunderstood, misquoted, and even lied about. Just everything that happened to Joseph is what happened to the Messiah, and the Jews are going to come to that realization. But those Old Testament pictures give us all the keys that unlock the questions, like the questions they're asking in Acts 15. Should Gentiles be circumcised, and do they have to keep the law? And the answer is no. And Peter is able to say it with authority, both because of the vision that he had, but also the authority of the word. Great stuff.
1: 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And before we go, Pastor Brett would like to offer a closing prayer, so I hope you'll stick around for that. But first, let me tell you a little bit more about Brett Metter. He's the senior pastor of Athey Creek Church, just outside of Portland, Oregon. 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Well, to end our time together, Pastor Brett Metter leads us in a brief closing prayer.
0: Lord, we do thank you so much for the word that's living and powerful, sharper than any two-edged sword. I would pray that you give us understanding of just the powerful nature of your word and the multi-layered truths that we could dive into. So may it be internalized. May we rejoice that we're saved by grace through faith. May that be our message to the unsaved. Lord, help us not to try to clean the fish before we catch the fish. Because the cleaning, Lord, is your job. We know that. So help us with this, Lord, we pray in Jesus' name. Amen.
1: Amen. Pastor Brett Metter closing our time here on Today's Word. Well, that's all the time we have. Next time, Pastor Brett will show us the compelling statements about salvation from Peter, Paul, and James that are key to what new believers should do and why. 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
9: Breaking news this hour at townhall.com. I'm Bob Agnew in Washington. Canadian military spending is surging with companies expanding into defense contracting.
10: One company that's known for its luxury parkas is now producing high-tech military gear. The Canadian government is investing billions to reduce its reliance on American suppliers. This shift is partly due to pressure from the U.S. to contribute more to NATO, as well as strained relations between Washington and Ottawa. The defense plan includes some $60 billion in additional funding over a period of 5 years. Rich Thomason reporting.
11: China's top diplomat says his country and the U.S. have obstacles to overcome ahead of an expected September summit between Presidents Trump and Xi. Meanwhile, the president fielding questions today at the White House about whether or not he's applying enough pressure diplomatically to China.
12: Why not sanction Chinese banks, though, who are doing business?
13: Well, who said I'm not? You said, why not? I mean, who said I'm not? You don't know if I'm doing it. Well, I don't have to announce everything, do I?
11: It's been a winning session so far today on Wall Street. The Dow Jones Industrial Average at this hour is up by 168 points. The S&P 500 up about 55. The high-tech NASDAQ leading the way. It is up by just about 365 points at this hour. There's a move to name an airport after the late country music legend Dolly Parton, who passed away this week at the age of 80. We get more on that effort from correspondent Laura Winters.
14: Dolly Parton fans circulating a petition to rename Nashville International Airport to Dolly Parton International. Dolly was born east of Knoxville and became a megastar in Nashville, where she lived for most of her life. Fellow country music singer Sheryl Crow endorsing the movement, along with Tennessee State Representative Todd Warner, who says he also supports the idea and will promote a bill to make the name change.
11: More on these stories at Town Hall.
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0: 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And now, from the Connors and Sullivan Broadcast Studios, the man who is not what he wants to be, but is way grateful that he's not who he used to be, here, the
1: All right, welcome in. It's That Kevin Show for the Thursday edition, and we've always got interesting things to get to. Thank you for being here. I wanna, as we kick things off, you know, the verdict for Lindsey Clancy is expected at any minute, and in fact, during this show may actually break, and depending on where we are in the show, I may or may not be able to give you that verdict as soon as it comes down. But I want to talk about some of the background on what I think is relevant to what the verdict should be. And I want to refer to Allie Beth Stuckey on Instagram. She just goes by Allie B. Stuckey on Instagram. She's on Twitter at ConservMillen, at ConservMillen. But she put up today, I was wrong about Lindsey Clancy. Here's why I changed my mind. And I don't know what her previous position was, but this is, I found what she said in the following slides to be very important. She said, Lindsey Clancy was never diagnosed with postpartum depression or psychosis. So they've now had medical experts come in and determine that she never was diagnosed with any of those things. So all the talking points around what the women in pink have said and all the rest, that's just all out the window. It's all garbage. It's all complete and utter trash. She was never diagnosed with postpartum depression or psychosis. She also says this, she was not on 13 medications at once. She was not, quote, hearing voices, and she was not abandoned by her family. These are five statements that Allie Beth Stuckey is making about Lindsey Clancy that she then goes on to support. She said, number one, she was diagnosed with a mood disorder, never psychosis, and went to a variety of doctors who all prescribed different medications, which she took unreliably and not simultaneously. So another thing that we've been led to believe by the ladies in pink is that she was on these 13 different meds at the same time and that it made her crazy, and so she killed her kids. Evidently, through the testimony of the trial, none of that took place. Number two, she only heard one voice at a time, and that was right before she killed her kids. This is extremely atypical for psychosis. So one of the doctors that presented for the prosecution explained that not only had she not heard multiple voices, she had only heard the one voice, she had never heard it prior to the murder, she has never heard it since the murder, she only heard it for the 18 minutes that she was committing the murder. So, extremely atypical. That's not how psychosis usually works. Allie Beth then goes on to say she carefully planned her children's murders down to the minute. She researched the distance of a restaurant she'd asked Patrick to go to, added on a last-minute errand before he left, calmly answered his phone call in the middle of her crime, brought her children down to the basement one by one, overpowering their resistance and killing them slowly with exercise bands, which had to be just brutal. Allie Beth goes on to say it does seem like she had support from her family. She may have still been overwhelmed, but it's not true that all of her cries for help went unanswered. She said, this is Allie Beth talking, she said, I originally placed too much blame on the many SSRIs she was prescribed. For years on my show, I've talked to health professionals who have been warning about the violence-inducing effect of these drugs, and I thought Lindsey's case may be an example of that reality, she says, but is it possible these SSRIs had a negative effect? Absolutely, she said, but the case that these drove her into a psychotic episode is weak to non-existent. And finally, she says, this evidence continues to reveal, in my opinion, that Lindsey Clancy methodically murdered her children and that she was fully aware of what she was doing as she did it. Now, I got to give Allie Beth Stuckey a huge heaping dose of credit here, because usually when public figures go on the record and they make this, you know, these statements about things, they tend to, instead of recanting they tend to kind of stick to their guns or just make it go away. Just be silent on it and then not respond to it at all. Allie Beth Stuckey, a woman of Christian faith, is saying that she was wrong, that she put too much stock into this whole explanation. And I think that there's some news there. There's some breaking news there. The fact that the trial did not prove that she had ever been diagnosed with postpartum depression, much less psychosis, is pretty damning. Every woman that's ever had a child has had some degree of the baby blues. That is overly common across childbirth experience, across everybody that's ever had a baby. The fact that, clinically speaking, the doctors that testified in the case could not confirm and would not say that it was even possible that she had postpartum depression or psychosis is really telling. And it is not something that the people, and this is the other thing that really bothers me. I was looking at some stuff last night. You know, this case has been being debated in public for about 3 years. Since her arrest, since the incident itself, there's been all this public speculation and commentary and so forth. And never once did Lindsay Clancy not admit to killing her kids. Never once did her attorneys not admit. In fact, they admitted multiple times over the course of the trial, over 3 years, that she killed her kids. Nobody ever made the argument that she didn't do so willingly. And the whole thing has boiled down to whether or not she really had been diagnosed with psychosis, she really had been overtaken by the power of these drugs, that she really had had this kind of other experience that took her out. But it's hard to get around what Allie Beth said in that fourth slide, that she had the peace, that she had the soundness of mind to walk through the meticulous execution of this plan, where she planned her children's murders down to the minute. She researched the distance of the restaurant she'd asked Patrick to go to, added a last-minute errand before he left, calmly answered his phone call in the middle of her crime, and then brought her children down to the basement one by one, overpowering their resistance and killing them slowly. It was not an act of passion. It was an act of methodical premeditation. There was so much here that she was point by point by point premeditating. And I think when you understand that that does not coincide with the story that we've been largely told, that she had been diagnosed with psychosis, she wanted to blame it on psychosis. But none of the medical expert testimony in the trial presented that. So now I think you've got a real situation where society can honestly look at this and say, should we be taking this much more seriously on behalf of the children? Which, to my point, is I have not spoken to a single woman that I know personally, and I've talked to many in the last few days about this case. I don't know a single one personally that thinks that Lindsay Clancy is the victim. I can give you dozens and dozens and dozens of women that believe that her children were the victim. And that's what this boils down to. Massachusetts doesn't have the death penalty. But if she was in a state where the death penalty did exist, I would absolutely be pushing for that in this case. Because this is one of those heinous, evil situations, and it didn't even turn out to be what she was trying to make us believe it was all the time. She was not diagnosed with postpartum depression, and she was not diagnosed with postpartum psychosis. Okay, Lindsay Clancy, as we have information about the verdict, we'll try to make that available to you. 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
1: Welcome back, it's That Kevin Show, thatkevinshow.com, where you can find everything, including today's archive and all week of how do we live and answering the question, how do we live in a construct that is really designed to poo-poo almost everything that we believe in. God, who created us, his revealed revelation through the written word, and that it's kind of our job to tell other people about it. If the world around us doesn't like any of those things, does that change how we live? I would argue it doesn't, so we need some encouragement and some instruction on how to do that. That's what the purpose of this discussion each day is. Doug Becker is back with us. He is the pastor of theology at Emergence.Church, Emergence Church in New Jersey. Once again, want to repeatedly remind you, it's not in any connection to the emergent theological movement at all. actually, Doug, I've never asked you or Ryan Batesel, what was the thinking behind the name of Emergence when it was given?
10: Well, Kev, that predates me by about 8 or 9 years, but it was not named by anyone who is
1: currently
10: been on staff for a long time.
1: I think it had to do with the truth of God always becoming, you know, something that emerges to people's hearts. And so, like, we want to constantly put that in front of people, and I think that that's where that came from. But we'll next time we have Ryan on, we'll figure that out. but we appreciate the fact that as the pastor of theology there, which is also kind of a cool position, you help the pastors make sure that they're doctrine is pure and that their theology is on target and that you're not leading people astray. And I appreciate that diligence on the local church level. And not a lot of churches have the resources to do that, but the fact that you guys choose to, I think, is really says something special about what you're doing. We've been looking at something that maybe needs to become more emergent in all of our lives, and that is the prevalence of whether or not we're forgiving people. And we've looked at a lot of rationales to why it's good. We've talked about what not doing it can bring harm to our lives and to our walk and to our testimony. Today we get it's the rubber meets the road day. So we've been talking about this all week. How do we go about actually forgiving? Can you give us some tips, helps on how to do that?
10: Yes. It's funny you ask, Kevin, because absolutely I can. I have a couple in mind. It can sometimes be very difficult. You know, we realize that this is a huge challenge. And so just a few things that I've found practically helpful. Number one, I think forgiveness can be tricky because it's something that is very, like, you can't really force it, you know, but you can work towards it. And so I think the first step is to getting as close as possible to the desire to forgive in your heart. Like, you need to understand. The first step is obviously understanding and acknowledging that this is what Christ commands of me, right? The one who gave himself for me asks this of me, okay, that I should forgive, that he knows it's going to be a challenge, but I need to do it. I need to understand and acknowledge that this is right for my own mental well-being, right? It's not healthy, even from a self perspective. It's not healthy for me to hang on to stuff like this. So if for no other reason, then I want to have a clear conscience with God. I want to obey the Lord Jesus. It's not really about so much about the person you have to forgive. It's about you and Jesus. And so, so you want to get as close as possible to that desire. You want to work on that desire to forgive. Stop saying, no, I don't have to, or no, I shouldn't, but acknowledge that you need to. And the second tip I have is to tell someone who loves you and knows the Lord about this. In other words, someone who cares about you forgiving others and knows that this is important for your walk. This is as important as any other point of accountability. You could think I have guys that that keep me accountable and I keep accountable for reading scripture every day. And then, you know, we're familiar with accountability in many other areas. I say, you know, if I was like, hey, Kevin, I want you to hold me accountable to this. This is something I'm struggling with and I need to work on forgiveness for this person. And then the added bonus, of course, is that that person can then go and pray for you. So don't make it only about something that exists in just in your heart, but externalize it and bring a brother or sister in Christ into the conversation as well. And the third thing is to meditate on the depth of God's grace toward you. Let forgiveness flow from the forgiveness you've been shown by God. What is your mental state? Is my mental state, you know, I'm entitled to this anger because I'm owed something by someone else? Or do I come as to God, or do I realize that, look, I'm a beggar coming to God, and the only reason I'm anything is because God has forgiven me, and he's forgiving me for my own unforgiveness right now, you know, and then finally, also kind of like a mental thing here is that you should genuinely desire to be like your Father in heaven. Realize not only am I forgiving because I've been forgiven, but I realize that I am called to be in some sense like God. And here I want to just call everyone's attention to the end of Matthew 5, Sermon on the Mount. You have heard that it was said, you shall love your neighbor and hate your enemy. But I say to you, love your enemies and pray for those who persecute you, so that you may be sons of your Father who is in heaven. For he makes the sun to rise on the evil and on the good, and sends rain on the just and on the unjust. For if you love those who love you, what reward do you have? Mm-hmm. Don't even the tax collectors do the same? And if you greet only your brothers, what more are you doing than others? Do not even the Gentiles do the same? You, therefore, must be perfect as your heavenly Father is perfect. And that, of course, is something we'll spend our whole life working towards and we'll never truly reach. But that's the goal. And that's so I genuinely want to be like the one whom I know is the very standard, the definition of what it means to be good and holy. And that's why I desire this in my heart.
1: Well, those are four really, really good ones. But just give us the summary of each one again so people can write it down in case they miss it the first
10: time. So essentially four things. So first thing I say, get as close as possible to the desire to forgive. So
1: might not be very close. It might be 1 inch further than you were yesterday, but at least try.
10: Yeah. Yeah, it's work on the fact that you don't want to, and realize that it's not good that you don't want to. Okay, in Alcoholics Anonymous, they have all these cool sayings. One of the things is, "I want to stop drinking." Right, I want that. All right. Second is tell someone who loves you and who knows.
1: Well,
10: the
1: and
10: Lord.
1: On that point, before we rush off of that, if we ask God to help us with that, he will.
10: Yes.
1: He wants us to, ask him for the things that we want, particularly those things that honor him and do his work. And if our desire is to truly forgive, and we've been damaged and hurt in such a bad way by this other person, and I'm not trying to soft pedal this, people do bad things to each other.
10: Yeah, absolutely. So just to recap the final three things real quick. The second thing is you should tell someone else.
1: Yeah.
10: So tell someone who loves you and knows the Lord.
1: Accountability is huge. And if you just say it out loud, it does take a lot of the, mysterious away from it. Like now I know what I'm supposed to be doing. I've said it out loud and now someone else knows.
10: And someone else knows and they can ask me about it.
1: Yeah.
10: Third, meditate on the depth of God's grace towards you. So you want forgiveness to come from forgiveness.
1: And Doug, I really think that if you do that for any amount of time, if you really examine what you've done, and you know what's interesting about this, I find myself doing this during worship. When we're singing, and now that everybody sings with words up on a screen, I don't know, it's something different about how much I'm paying attention to them versus trying to read them from a hymnal or trying to, you know, sing them from memory. But when I see the words, particularly words that are penetratively worship and wanting to seek and cultivate that intimacy with God, I can't want to be intimate with him and not be overwhelmed by what he's done for me in my sin. And in that regard, I don't have anything to complain about from anywhere else because of the goodness that he's already shown me.
10: Yeah, that's very true. That's very much like that. If you're offering your gift at the altar and remember your brother has something against you, go and be reconciled to him first.
1: Exactly.
10: It's like, you know, that's where you need to be if you're going to worship God. And then, you know, finally, the last tip was genuinely desire to be like your Father in heaven, to be holy as he is holy.
1: Yeah, and I think that kind of outgrows from the third one. If we're grateful for what we've been given, it changes everything for us, or it should. All right, Doug Becker, tomorrow's the tough one. Tips on people seeking forgiveness, and we'll end the week with that. But we appreciate this kind of in-depth dive on this. It's been really good.
10: Yeah, thank you, Kevin.
1: You got it.
10: Yeah,
1: Kevin McCullough. Coming right back.
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12: Almost everybody wants to hear from heaven. We want God to communicate with us, to give us answers to our questions, to reveal to us his plan and program. God certainly has spoken to us through His creation. In it, He communicates to us His greatness and glory. The primary way, though, that God speaks to us is through His Word, the Bible, the Holy Scriptures. The Bible gives us God's perspective on almost every subject. 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Paul says it this way, "All Scripture is God-breathed and profitable for doctrine, reproof, correction, and instruction in righteousness." 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

0: That Kevin Show, thatkevinshow.com for all the stuff that we do, the podcast, the video, the column, the social media, it's all there. Super easy. Thank you for using it so much. We've seen just huge growth in the traffic there over the last several months, and just very, very grateful. A couple of weeks ago, I introduced you to Vic Pritchard of DFW Direct Insurance. This is the insurance option that I personally have taken advantage of and actually enrolled before he came on the air with me because of what a good option it was for me. But I don't know if you've heard, there's some news going into the AFA plans, the ones on .gov, if you're going to healthcare.gov, that are going to do what, Vic Pritchard? In 2027, in the upcoming enrollment period, this blew me out of the water. Tell my friends what it is.
1: Well, yeah, as usual, premiums are projected to rise another 10 to 20%, depending on your actual zip code. But in addition to that, Kevin, the out-of-pocket maximum is going from about $10,600 per person to a whopping $12,000 per person for any plans that you would see on healthcare.gov or a state-based exchange. So it's, what are you really paying for insurance for? If you have a surgery, you might end up paying the majority of the cost.
0: Yeah, no, that's easily provably true. And I just, for those of you listening, I want you to hear that carefully. Out-of-pocket costs, these are the things that, you know, you have to pay for. It's all your visits and all that stuff. But then if you haven't met that minimum, if you do have a surgery, if you do have those major items that pop up, that's all straight coming out of your pocket as well. So, Vic, I've just been raving. I know that you don't live in the New York area, so you don't get to hear me every day, but I've just been raving about my relationship with you guys and how it's just been a blessing to our family. And for those of you just tuning in for the first time, when I came to Vic, I was on one of those medical sharing programs where, you know, you pay a deductible. It's kind of like insurance, but not really. And then you submit your stuff. And then if the medical cost sharing payment plan decides they want to pay some, they pay some, and then you get stuck with whatever's left. We've had a couple of major events. I had a couple of surgeries, those types of things, and our costs just went up for a family of five. It was just continuing to balloon, and the number of services I was getting were going down. Like, so what I was paying for was going up. What I was receiving was getting smaller. And Vic, when I came to you, I said, help, I need some help. And you said, Kev, we've got 20 something options to pick from. And then you went to work finding me the one that worked best for me.
1: Yeah, it's important to be able to custom build a health plan and not do a one-size-fits-all type approach. And unfortunately, on big websites like healthcare.gov, there's not a lot of freedom to say, hey, I don't need maternity benefits, or I don't need a $3,000 a month prescription to be covered. And so we take that approach of just listening to each client's needs and just look like we did for your family. There's a lot of times a $300 or $400 a month savings. Sure. So with us, we just take that consultative approach, right? It's

0: like, hey, tell me what your needs are. Tell me what your pain points are. You know, are you paying too much? Do you have a high deductible? Do you have a plan that doesn't have the right network of providers, you know, for you to really go to the quality care doctors and hospitals that you would ideally feel is best for your family? So, you know, we are able to do that and custom create a health plan. We use tools like medical underwriting or group association affiliations to really group people together and get that cost down and maintain that high level of benefits.
1: Yeah. No, it's really incredible. And I'm just seeing a couple of other headlines. There's a new report out today saying that insurers serving small businesses. So now we're not talking about a family like mine, but we're talking about somebody who has a mom and pop shop. Small businesses need to be able to provide health insurance for their employees, just like big companies do. But oftentimes it's really punitive to try to do it.
0: Absolutely. And so insurance, of course, especially health insurance, is all about risk. And so the smaller the risk pool, the greater the danger is for these insurance companies that one guy might have a heart attack or one lady might have a cancer diagnosis. And so small groups are paying the biggest price, far more than large employer groups, where they can spread that risk out. And so what we do is we help these small employers to find options that would be medically underwritten. So if the group's in relatively decent health, the premium could be 47 to 52% less than a traditional large employer group plan. And again, we have ways if it's just a self-employed person to get them into an actual group type of plan. So the public would never find these type of plans on the public facing websites. So, you know, we do the homework, we do all the legwork and report back with the best plan options. And it seems to work great for businesses with fewer than 50 employees.
1: Yeah, well, it's been wonderful for my family and friends. I would just encourage you, Vic's been doing this since 2009, and he's eligible to help people in all 50 states. So there's no barrier to him being able to help you or your company. And as you're thinking about the 2027 enrollment period and what you may want to be shifting in terms of your benefits for your company maybe in 2027, call Vic. 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He'll make sure that he gets you taken care of really, really well on all levels. And here's his personal cell number so that you can call him. 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Vic Pritchard, appreciate all that you're doing. Thanks for helping us out.
0: Thanks, Kevin. Glad to be on again with you.
1: You got it. Kevin McCullough coming back from Times Square. Don't go away.
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5: Hello, this is John Leventhal. I am a partner in the law firm of Idala, Bertuna & Kamens. I have been a lawyer for 43 years, including 13 years as a trial judge and 13 years as an appellate judge. I have presided over almost every kind of civil and criminal case, and I have seen litigants facing almost every legal problem you can imagine. What is the most important thing for a litigant to do? It is to obtain the right lawyer, someone with the ability to navigate you through the court system and achieve the best possible outcome. At Idala, Bertuna & Kamens, that is what we offer. When I was on the bench, Idala, Bertuna & Kamens earned the reputation of being the boutique law firm that fights passionately for their clients in the most professional manner in both civil and criminal cases. I am proud to be a member of the Idala, Bertuna & Kamens law firm, where our lawyers will give you the powerful representation you all deserve.
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0: back. It's Thursday, and we are glad to welcome back Shelley Goldberg, who had a vacation day away last week, and we always appreciate her getting a little bit of rest and time away. Shelley, hope it was good. We're in that season now. We've been in kind of this crease for the last 2 weeks where the kids didn't have camp. Now they have school, and I was reminding them last night at dinner, school starts on Tuesday, and all of their faces went from halfway smiling to, oh. But if they only knew how much joy that it's bringing their parents to be able to tell them that. But it is time for back to school. So what are we doing?
1: Kevin, that's funny. Yes, and there are different times of going back to school depending upon where you live in the country. So your child may have gone back to school already, or they're about to go back to school, or they'll go back after Labor Day. So here are some quick tips to help you with this wonderful experience. Number one, Kevin, it's your job as a parent to be a cheerleader. You want to build excitement about going back to school because you know they're rolling their eyes and going, oh, no, right? So remind them about the potential to make a new friend, the hobbies, learn something new. Goal setting. Kids in middle school and high school especially love goal setting. So set some goals. This year you can make a new friend. You can try a new activity, read an extra book, but you can put those things together. Both you and your child. Do a dry run if you possibly can, especially with younger kids. Get in the car, show them how long it takes to get to school. If it's a little one, show them what the outside of the school looks like. Things like that really can bring down the anxiety level and predictability, especially with young children. That's the key. With younger kids, read books together about going back to school. There's tons of them in the library. You can find them everywhere. For younger kids, again, actually play school with them. Again, remind them about what will happen during the day. There'll be circle time. Then the teacher gives out a snack. Then maybe nap time. You'll probably sing some songs. The teacher will read a story. It might sound a little dopey to you, but it's so comforting to kids when they know what to expect, what's going to happen. With older kids, you want to normalize having anxious feelings, having nervous feelings, because they're going to be kids who are worried about making new friends, will the teacher be nice? But this is the time to remind your kids that how well they did in the past. Remind them of those experiences where it was new. Everybody's a little nervous when they do something new and trying something different. But remind them how successful they were in the past. Kevin, share your own back-to-school feelings and stories. If you haven't finished getting supplies or you haven't finished getting clothing, take your kids with you. When kids have input, it makes all the difference in the world. You might think a notebook looks real cool. Your kids might think otherwise, right? I remember, you know, my mom would pick up marbleized notebooks. I don't even know if they use them anymore, but she'd always get the, not the wide ruled, she'd get the thin ruled, and I couldn't even see my eyes. I was getting dizzy. But the bottom line is take your kids with you so they can have input. Establish school zones in your home so your kids know where the backpacks go, where the lunches go, and definitely have a distraction-free homework zone someplace. Listen actively. Allow your kids to share their fears. You don't want to cut them off and say, oh, Jonathan, you'll be fine. You'll be fine. Don't worry about it. Give them a chance to really share, you know, things that they might be worried about or concerned about or excited about for sure. If you haven't already, if you can, connect with peers, especially with younger ones, if you can find someone who's actually going to be in their class and arrange a play date. Stay calm yourself because your energy is projected onto your kids. Hmm. Teach your kids some basic calming skills like self-talk. I know I can handle this. This will get easier in a week. And by the way, Kevin, the first couple of weeks of school, don't have tons of activities after school. There's so much going on physically, mentally, emotionally. Let your kids chill. Don't make it a whirlwind of activities the first couple of weeks. Create a morning ritual. See you later, alligator. You know, a special handshake, a pancake breakfast, something. You know, come up with some rituals. And lastly, and we'll talk about this as we move forward in the year, but you also want to be aware of signs that tell you Your kid's really having difficulty and struggling. Stomach aches, moody, not sleeping well, withdrawal from usually, you know, the activities that they love. But if you see signs that persist, that could be red flags. Kevin, I want to know what the heck goes on in the McCullough house.
0: Well, this isn't our first rodeo. Our baby is going into junior high, so we're starting to kind of figure it out. And one of the things that the lovely bride loves to do is get in and scrub each of their rooms stem to stern just before school year starts. So this week she's been in middle son and baby daughter's rooms. They've gone through the closet. They've gone through all the drawers. They've gone through all the stuff. They've thrown out bags and bags of trash. I don't even know what all. And I think some of those bags also included clothing donations to take to Goodwill or other places that they've outgrown and so forth. But she loves for them to start with a, you know, pristine, newly put together room that is ready for their year. And then a lot of the things that you were talking about are really true. I think routine and rituals are really, really good. We try to have the same pattern of who takes them to school on which day throughout the year. So it's just a comforting thing that they know who they're riding with. And so one of our rituals, homework first when you get home, work first, play later. It helps incentivize getting the work done, and it also helps incentivize doing it right, because if you have to check it and you've got to do it over again, then you don't want to keep rehashing that cycle. But who knows? We'll probably come up with some new ones this year. This may be the first year that Dad doesn't make the lunches every day. We haven't decided on that yet, but we're working our way through it, and I'm sure we'll come up with more as we go along.
1: Kevin, you mentioned lunches. Over the weeks, we're going to talk about this is a time to pay attention to healthy snacks and healthy cooking. If you haven't done it already, Mom and Dad, this is really thinking about having prepared, whether it's almond butter on an apple or broccoli cheese bites. But Mom and Dad, you know, make a change this year. Yeah. Instead of having, you know, Oreo cookies, you know, have some really healthy snacks ready for your kids.
0: I think that's good stuff. Shelley, always appreciate it. I know you're not going back to school, but thank you for helping us do it a little bit better today.
1: Thank you, Kevin.
0: You got it. Kevin McCullough coming right back. It's That Kevin Show.
2: Stick around for more of That Kevin next.
0: Hi, Kevin McCullough. 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
6: This is Seth Leibson for Townhall.com. Since the election of the first Islamist to Congress 8 years ago, few have wanted to speak candidly out about what Ilhan Omar was saying and stood for, lest they be labeled Islamophobic. Since that time, political Islam, Islamism, has grown and grown, from the election of a mayor in New York City to several congressional candidates from east to west coasts, some of whom win their elections this year. This includes a congressional candidate from Flight 93 Todd Beamer's hometown, who was the right-hand man to the blind sheikh. In Michigan, Democrats have nominated an Islamist looking to serve as U.S. Senator. Abdul El-Sayed has defended Sharia law in America, campaigned with Hamas supporters, and is speaking at a Muslim Brotherhood-aligned conference next month. Islamophobia is the irrational fear of Islam. We do not fear a religion whose adherents give this country their effectual support, as George Washington put the test of religious tolerance. But there's a growing number who wish to exploit our political system for their Islamist subversion. That fear is not irrational.
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5: I take the 3.5 year period of Revelation the way I do is because I have sought to find, by comparing Scripture with Scripture.
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8: Welcome back. Kevin McCullough, glad to have you with us. You know that I think that our president has done as faithful a job as he can, given the circumstances that he's in trying to keep all of his promises. He's done so when it comes to boys and girls sports. He's done so when it comes to the economy. He's done so when it comes to holding terrorists and people accountable for their actions, et cetera, et cetera. So when he is now circling back on some of the things that need to be dealt with, particularly the Canadian tariffs, I find him hilarious. And I know that some people, like Robert De Niro was wearing the shirt the other day, and his shirt said, "Hey Canada, we hate him too," and it showed the Canadian flag, the American flag. And that's not true. I don't think Americans hate Donald Trump. In fact, I think some of the things that really, really makes people like Robert De Niro steamed is stuff that he does because he just doesn't care what people like Robert De Niro think. He's kind of impenetrable when it comes to public opinion by self-important actors and self-announced, you know, spokespeople on behalf of America. Robert De Niro doesn't speak for anybody in America. He speaks for himself. So for him to wear a shirt that says "we hate him too," I think is a bit of an overstretch. But yesterday, the president, this was funny. He did it in the Oval Office. Take a listen.
9: "So this is Lake Ontario in Canada and in the United States, but we're going to make a little change. We're going to call it something different than Lake Ontario. We're going to call it Lake America. And all it takes is a good pen and some intelligence. So Lake Ontario, that's gone. Lake America. So now we have a lake, and now we have a gulf, because we have the Gulf of America, and now we have Lake America, without the of. Thank you very much, everybody. Enjoy Lake America."
8: Without the of. I love that part. There's no of. There's no of in Lake America. It's just Lake America. And you know that the Canadian Prime Minister is just like seething. Like, how dare he, like, and this is the thing. He's allowed to do it. Lake Ontario has been a part of the United States landmass for ever since we've determined borders. You don't go into Canada until you get to the far shore. So he can label it Lake America if he wants to, just like he had the right to label the Gulf of Mexico into the Gulf of America, because we have more shoreline on the Gulf than anybody else does. So it's really funny. It strikes a chord of humor. I think that the people that get upset about that are just folks that have no sense of humor at all. But it also sends a message. He's sending the message to Canada in this tariff stuff that you're not gonna abuse American taxpayers and American producers anymore by hijacking tariffs on American goods coming to your country when we don't do that to you. So we're going to put equal tariffs onto all Canadian goods coming into the U.S., which we don't really need them. We don't use them that much. Maybe a little maple syrup. I don't, what else do they export to here besides people? I mean, there's a lot of Canadians that like to come to America, but they put all kinds of restrictions on Ford and Chevy and everything else that we send north of the border. So, I think that this is one of the ways that he's, you know, expressing to them, we can have a little fun with this if you want to, Canada. We can do it the hard way. We can do it the easy way. Let's just do it the easy way. Stop putting punitive financial restrictions on American companies that sell products in your country. And if you don't stop punishing our companies, we're going to reserve the right to put punishing taxes on yours, tariffs on yours, and then that'll be an even trade. And everything will be even at that point. Anyway, the president, like America. I love it. I just love it. I love how funny it is, and I love what a wry sense of humor he has. Kevin McCullough coming right back.
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10: This hour at Town Hall, I'm Bob Agnew in Washington. There's a new tropical storm named Dolly, but correspondent Donna Warner reports that's just a coincidence.
11: A tropical storm named Dolly has formed in the Atlantic Ocean, but there is no connection to Dolly Parton, who died this week. Storm systems are named by procedures set by the World Meteorological Organization, and the list of names are reused every 6 years. For the Atlantic region, the lists are alphabetical and alternate male and female names. Dolly is the fourth named storm for the 2026 Atlantic hurricane season. The storm is far from land, and there are no coastal watches or warnings in effect. But forecasters say Dolly could dump heavy rain on the Leeward Islands Saturday and Sunday, and on the Virgin Islands, Puerto Rico, Haiti, and the Dominican Republic Sunday and Monday. I'm Donna Water.
10: There's a new effort to name an airport after the late country music icon. They want to change Dolly Parton fans, issuing a petition hoping to rename Nashville International Airport to Dolly Parton International. Dolly was born not far from Nashville, spent most of her life there. A Democrat lawmaker just lost a key ruling in her criminal case.
12: A federal appeals court has ruled that New Jersey Democratic Congresswoman LaMonica McIver is not immune from prosecution. The case stems from her 2025 incident outside an ICE detention facility in Newark, where prosecutors say McIver physically clashed with federal officers. McIver argued her arrest interfered with her legislative duties. The three-judge panel declined to throw out the assault charges. She faces up to 17 years in prison if convicted on all counts. Willie Nelson, Washington.
10: President Trump is changing the name of another body of water. Here's correspondent Laura Winters.
13: President Trump changed the name of the Gulf of Mexico to the Gulf of America. Now he's looking north. The president in the Oval Office with a new map and telling reporters he's renaming Lake Ontario and calling it Lake America.
10: More at townhall.com.
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0: 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It's Kevin McCullough, Monday through Friday, on That Kevin Show. And now, from the Connors and Sullivan Broadcast Studios, the man who is not what he wants to be, but is way grateful that he's not who he used to be, here,
1: Kevin McCullough, glad to have you with us. Hour number two is off and running. It is Thursday, so of course we want to make sure that we're covering all the important news for you. And yesterday, Alexandria Ocasio-Cortez did something that I think is a little puzzling. You remember a couple of weekends ago, she was on a podcast and someone asked her about, you know, the Green New Deal, you know, all the stuff that she was pushing for immigration and other things. And she said, oh, woke one was crazy. And she cackled. She laughed. She said, that's so silly. What I was doing back then was so silly. It was just crazy. And as a result, you know, she has presidential ambitions for 2020. Does everybody agree with this? Alexandria Ocasio-Cortez thinks that she is hot to trot to become president, Alexandria Ocasio-Cortez. And I don't know why she thinks that. I think she would have trouble winning a Senate race from New York State. But she thinks that she can appeal to enough middle-of-the-road voters across the country that she's going to not just unify the Democratic Party, but then get enough independents to vote for that she wins a presidential election on national stage. Sorry, I had to laugh. I think it's a novel idea that she has there. But being like the founding member of the Squad, which was the essence of starting the woke movement the modern woke movement in Congress, being constantly at odds with Hakeem Jeffries and Nancy Pelosi, and campaigning all over the place with Bernie Sanders, woke. And then she gets asked about it, and she's like, oh, that was silly. Woke one was crazy. I was crazy when I was woke one. That was ridiculous. Boys and girls locker rooms, huh? Green New Deal, huh? Immigration, what was my problem? It was just so silly. Well, that was like literally 3 weeks ago. So why did she yesterday renew her membership with the Democratic Socialists of America following a 7-year lapse? So when she was actually woke, she was with them. She just let the membership lapse. Now that she wants to be president, she's trying to make some people think that she's not woke anymore by laughing it off. But if that's the case, then why did the New York Congresswoman, widely viewed as a potential 2028 presidential candidate, rejoin DSA as the group is building momentum from a string of Democratic primary victories, including beating several Democratic incumbents? Although Ocasio-Cortez's formal membership had lapsed for 7 years, she remained closely aligned with them and continued to praise, her and referred to her as a member. So yesterday, the Democratic Socialists of America wrote in a statement shared with City and State New York, a local news outlet, that the Democratic Socialists of America confirm Congresswoman Ocasio-Cortez is a member in good standing of our organization, having recently rejoined in August of 2026. Previously, the representative joined in 2018 with a 1-year membership, which DSA's national leadership recently noted had lapsed in 2019. She has since renewed her membership as of this month. So not only did she renew her membership with the woke Democratic Socialists of America, who want to do Medicare for all, they want to do open borders, let everybody in, they want to have boys and girls locker rooms, they want to do Green New Deal, they want to tell you what temperature you're allowed to put your thermostat at, they want to do everything that we just saw happen in the term in between the two Trump terms. The Democratic Socialists of America discovered the lapse after Ocasio-Cortez recently described herself as a member of the New York City chapter, but not the national organization, prompting DSA leaders to review her membership status. When AOC first joined DSA, annual memberships had to be manually renewed each year. The organization has since moved to automatic renewals. Megan McArdle, Washington Post columnist, said this is laugh out loud in a gently humorous way rather than laugh out loud in a mean way. Could definitely have happened to anybody. One socialist X user wrote, "I'm sorry, but I'm not buying this. She's just now realizing it. Coincidentally, when the DSA has grown in popularity and shown its organizing power." No one's even noticing, by the way, the woke hypocrisy, because DSA is woke HQ. The Democratic Socialists of America have pushed out any form of rational Democratic voter. My son asked me last night at dinner, "Who do you think the Democrats are going to put forward for president?" And I said, I don't know. In 2028, it's a tough call, because I think the establishment wants to try to get behind someone like Gavin Newsom out in California, who isn't a socialist, but he's certainly not, you know, a rational thinking American. And his record in California is terrible. He's run that state into the ground. It is a disaster. People have been fleeing left and right. But it's, if he's the face of the establishment, then who's going to be the face of the socialist portion of the party, which they have allowed to metastasize and continue to grow and get bigger and bigger? And now they're winning these congressional primaries. Even if they outnumbered Republicans and independents and could take it for themselves just by remaining unified, this will be a tough election for them from that standpoint, because not all Democrats believe in everything socialism. Now, a lot of the Democrats that don't believe in socialism have left the Democratic Party. So that is, they have to contend with, you know, the loss that they're losing in this kind of transformation of their party. But it certainly seems that the energy of the party is moving to just broad-based wokeism. And they want to fashion us into the Soviet Union. They want to fashion us into, Cuba. They want to fashion us into lots of extreme power for those that are elected and no power at all for the people that are being governed. That's what socialism does. They will promise you free stuff, but you will be powerless on what getting the free stuff means. And she just 3 weekends ago said, "Oh, woke one was crazy. I was crazy. It was nuts. I shouldn't have been woke one." And now she's gone and renewed her membership in the wokest woke party that there is in the country. I don't know what to make of that. Maybe you do. Maybe you want to send me your thoughts. ThatKevinShow@gmail.com. ThatKevinShow@gmail.com. I can tell you what it looks like. It looks like blatant hypocrisy and lying. That's what it looks like. But I can't speak for her. All I can tell you is what it looks like to me. And it doesn't look like anything that I see represented in mainstream culture. I don't see common sense parents, citizens, people that go to work every day, go to church on the weekend, love their families, want to see the country do better. None of her politics seem to jive with the people that I know and what they want for the country. So maybe she has a way of, you know, meshing them together, and she'll have a chance to explain it if she runs for president. But she's, for someone who's denying that she's woke, she's doubled down on being woke. Kevin McCullough coming right back. Just 2 weeks before his tragic assassination on September 10th, 2025, conservative leader Charlie Kirk sat down for one of his final interviews to wrestle with a timeless question. Does God still speak today? That conversation became the foundation for the powerful and provocative new documentary, Can You Hear Me Now?, that explores prophecy, faith, scripture, history, and the role believers are called to play in our culture today. Follow director Matthew Thayer's investigation, examining the evidence, weighing today's most prophetic voices against scripture, history, political, and scientific scrutiny. Rather than asking you what to think, the film invites you to examine the evidence, consider the biblical foundations, and reflect on what it all means for believers living in today's culture. If you appreciate thoughtful conversations about faith, history, and the public square, I believe you'll find this film compelling. 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
1: Well, I hope that is helpful, Sherlock. 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
1: question.
13: Where did that come from?
1: Yeah.
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1: Staten Island. 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
1: It's That Kevin Show, thatkevinshow.com, and so glad to have you with us, and so glad to welcome back Patrice Onwuka. I don't think she's been on since she filled in for me when I was on vacation, though she may have been once, I'm not sure. Patrice, I don't know, if I didn't say thank you the last time you were here, thank you now for giving me a week of vacation, at least being part of the solution there that I got to spend a little time. Now it's, though, it's forget about vacation. It's like one more deep held breath, and then we're into the school year, the crazy for September. I don't know what it's like in D.C., but in New York, kids have very long faces these days.
15: Oh, yeah, and the traffic is insane right now in the D.C. area, so yes, yeah. Yes.
1: Do you go before or after Labor Day this year?
15: Oh, our kids have been in since Tuesday.
1: Oh, there you go.
15: And Yeah, they still have not figured out the school bus situation to get kids home from school. So my county is in shambles right now.
1: That's good. Well, this is another reason why government shouldn't be entrusted to fix things. But we'll talk about that some other time. You are the vice president of economic policy at Independent Women's Forum, which for those of you that are joining us for the first time, I always sing the praises of IWF because they're fighting for things that actually impact all Americans, not just women. But for some reason, Patrice, the left forget that women have a lot more going on in their life besides abortion.
15: That's right.
1: And like you actually care about economic things and national defense and immigration and all kinds of things that affect your families as well. We've been hearing that the president is going to talk tough to Canada and try to even out the scale up there. What's your take on a potential U.S.-Canada tariff conflict?
15: I think right now both sides are putting forward a lot of strength, or at least trying to position themselves as strong in these negotiations. Certainly, Canada is a good ally and a good trading partner. And when you consider the border states, Michigan, Maine, some of those other states towards the north. Exactly, the Dakotas. Yeah. I mean, it's very interesting that the tourism in a lot of these northern states that border Canada have been chilled because of the tariffs, and they have suddenly started to thaw out. But the prospect of a 50% tariff on Canadian goods, and services is definitely not going to help. So I do think this will get resolved before the tariffs actually these new significant tariffs take place, and then potentially retaliatory tariffs from Canada. But the new Canadian Prime Minister also wants to show that he's shoving and pushing against President Trump. So there's some bluster going on here.
1: Yeah, why does the Canadian government dislike Trump's policies so much? When you get down to it, all Trump has asked for is an even playing field. Like even Macron in France was like, no, we will not pay more for the medications. And actually, that was Italian, not French. But anyway, he said, okay, well, we'll just have to get tough. And then he immediately capitulated. And now we're going to benefit from lower drug prices because the French understood that they had kind of taken advantage of us for a long time. And it was in their best interest not to anymore. Same with Canada. It's in their best interest to not try to rip off Americans.
15: Well, I mean, the United States has been generous in that since after the end of World War II, we've helped the world rebuild itself. And frankly, we've helped third world countries also develop themselves by allowing them to put tariff policies and even non-tariff policies, but still that are anti-trade, on the goods that come from the United States to those countries. Now, this is the first president to say, it's the Cold War is over. World War II is far in our rearview mirror. It's time for a rebalancing of trade policies in a way that doesn't just disfavor American companies and American goods. And so it's tough medicine, I think, for a lot of these countries to actually have to swallow that. Tariffs, I understand from an economic standpoint, they're not perfect, they're not great, but they can be a tool that advances really specific ends. And part of this is ensuring that we don't have to rely on China if in case there's another epidemic for our protective gear.
1: Hello.
15: Exactly.
1: Yeah. And that's a bit, but here's the, this is the quiet little secret we don't tell anybody. President Trump doesn't really want to use tariffs. Like, he doesn't want to put them on any more than any of the countries want to have them put on. But they're the only thing to get their attentions. And they actually, the reason that they do that, and I want everybody listening very carefully to this, it's because our goods rock. And theirs don't. American goods are great, and Canadians want them. And they don't really want the Canadian good. You don't see a mass crush of Americans going up into Canada to get stuff. Let's get a Canadian car. Do they even make them? I don't even know of a single Canadian car maker. No, they want to come to the U.S. and get U.S. goods. Why then create that barrier other than, as you said, to have this protectionist policy for your own people? Because you're not allowing them to have, this is the socialism in Canada. It doesn't allow them to have the same free markets that we have. So they don't have the dynamic economy that we can produce.
15: That's exactly right. And I think that's true for a lot of other countries in the world. And so, the tariffs have been an interesting reshaping, I think, of economic policy, and particularly for conservatives and free marketers to realize that you can have fairer trade and you make freer trade by making trade fairer, not just to other countries, but also to American. businesses.
1: Everybody wins. Just
15: everybody just wins.
1: Play nice. Just play nice to begin with. All right, let me shift gears real quick. Economic D-Day launched this week, and Scott Bessent, pretty detailed in his announcement of it. It seems to have already had some impact. I'm seeing press statements from the Iranian president going, please don't do this. It's going to kill us. What's the impact to us in any of this?
15: Well, it's important when you look at what he said, some of the terms he used. We're going to use the hammer of the U.S. Treasury action. We're going to economically asphyxiate Iran. Iran right now, now, their economy is in shambles, Kevin. Last week, they had inflation hit 88% in Iran. That's insane. They're looking at rationing gas. There are gas lines just to fill up your car in a country sitting on these massive, massive reserves of energy. And they're also potentially facing civil unrest. And I think the fact that mass executions have by the government have started again suggests that the government does not want its people to push back against, frankly, the economic stranglehold that they're under right now. And so if now you have the United States trying to ice out Iran with these secondary economic sanctions on other countries, other trading partners, you know, that's going to pretty much cut the third and final leg under the government from under them. They will collapse economically. They will not be able to survive and keep up the repression that they've been doing. And so, you know, it's not surprising that the Iranian regime is now changing its tune because they do realize just how vulnerable they are. And, you know, I think the military aspect, I've been hoping to see another kind of big bombs on Iran, but maybe it's the economic strangulation that really does the longer term damage, that really crushes them and you know, allows the regime to finally say, okay, we're going to capitulate. And I think that's what's going on here.
1: Well, I don't think that there's any question about the fact that we took out their military capacity like that, like in the blink of an eye.
15: That's right.
1: The truth was, the biggest weapon that Trump had to wield was economic. Took a little bit longer, was a little bit slower, and we had to cut off all of their secret sources, right? So they were getting crypto from China, and they had you know, some of the other Arab nations were helping them in hidden accounts and so forth. Once we uncovered all of that and put a stop to it, and then really forced them to stand on their own two feet, they haven't been able to do it. And they can squeal like a stuck pig all they want to about the Strait of Hormuz. They're not doing anything to the Strait right now. We helped 1,000 ships get through there last week, and that's just in 1 week's time. They're not going to have the ability to kind of have this chokehold on that region anymore. And I think that's a good thing. And I think if more presidents used our economic power as leverage the way Trump masterfully does, we would solve all kinds of problems globally without ever having to send a ship anywhere, because it really does work.
15: And it's a marrying of both foreign policy and economic policy. I don't think we've seen previous administrations do this so adeptly as you're having Secretary Rubio making calls at the same time that Treasury Secretary Scott Bessent is making calls. The United Arab Emirates last week cut all ties that it has with Iran, in part because Iran has been misfiring missiles at them, but also because I think they see the long game here, which is you need to chill all ties that, you know, revenue sources that Iran has if you want it to actually behave. Yeah. And Iran, frankly, is probably one of the last pieces of, you know, that's stopping peace in the Middle East. The Abraham Accords that were signed, you know, previously under the previous Trump administration and even into this one, it's been remarkable how peaceful the Middle East is, you know, aside from this conflict. Now you bring Iran to the table and you deal with this issue, and we finally have world peace. I thought that was just something that contestants in the Miss World Conference, you know, our convention talk about. But we might actually see peace and negotiations settled. Why? Because people care more about their bellies than they do about their guns. And that's an important change in geopolitics and history.
1: I think that's the thing that Trump has tried to emphasize. He cares about people, and he wants the Iranian people to be able to survive and thrive. That's why he hasn't destroyed their energy infrastructure, which he could have done, and they would have been wrecked months ago, but then the rebuild would have been enormous, and it would have hurt innocent Iranians.
15: That's right.
1: Anyway, if there was a Miss Brain contest, Patrice Onwuka would be in the top three for sure. So thank you for all your help today. We appreciate it.
15: Yes. Thank you so much, Kevin.
1: Kevin McCullough coming right back. Don't go away.
14: Stick around for more of That Kevin. Next.
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0: includes a congressional candidate from Flight 93, Todd Beamer's hometown, who was the right-hand man to the blind sheikh. In Michigan, Democrats have nominated an Islamist looking to serve as U.S. Senator. Abdul El-Sayed has defended Sharia law in America, campaigned with Hamas supporters, and is speaking at a Muslim Brotherhood-aligned conference next month. Islamophobia is the irrational fear of Islam. We do not fear a religion whose adherents give this country their effectual support, as George Washington put the test of religious tolerance. But there's a growing number who wish to exploit our political system for their Islamist subversion. That fear is not irrational.
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right, welcome back. Kevin McCullough, glad to have you with us. It's that Kevin Show, thatkevinshow.com. And always appreciate you being with us. Also want to ask you this question. 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Either one of those will introduce you to the concept behind Swellcare, which is to have healthcare on your time, eliminate the wait, and actually help you get well faster and sooner, because that's what you want. And Dr. Laura Purdy is a regular contributor, to Wellness Wednesday here at That Kevin Show, and we always look forward to having her with us. All right. I want to talk about something very interesting. You know, in 2024, when President Trump, won re-election, it came about because there were increasing support from three traditionally Democratic groups: Hispanic voters, young voters, and black voters. And he broke the record on black voters voting for a Republican president in ways that had not been seen in past elections. One in five black Americans approves of the job that Trump is doing, and only 69% say they'll support the Democrat for Congress in their district this coming fall. That's 21 points below Biden's 2020 share of the black vote when he thanked those voters for delivering the victory. And here's part of the problem. Democratic candidates in three battleground states are also staring at black voter erosion, but they've found ways to supposedly stem the losses. In Georgia, Senator John Ossoff is running 10 points behind Biden's 2020 support. In North Carolina, it's 7 points. In Texas, James Tallarico is running about even with black voters over that period. It's a different story in Michigan. According to a news poll, 75% of black voters support newly minted Democrat nominee Abdul El-Sayed. That's down 18 points from their support for Biden when he ran for office. And you have to ask yourself the question, why? Why is El-Sayed running so far behind? El-Sayed's far-left platform is probably playing a role in black voter skepticism, and I would say that's fair. You can also see it in the maps from three recent Democratic primaries. El-Sayed did poorly in black-majority areas like Detroit, and Wisconsin Democratic Socialist Francesca Hong underperformed in Milwaukee. Mayor Zoran Mamdani of the DSA also struggled with black voters in New York last year. And the reason is the policies.

0: these policies that they have are crazy ones. They're for the boys being in your girl's locker room. They are for giving Islamic radical expression preference over Christian expression in the culture. They are for higher taxes on working people. They are for so many different things that everyday common sense black voters are saying, I don't see anything about that that I like, that none of that's good. And this is where your traditionalists or your more like establishment guys, like the Chuck Schumers and Nancy Pelosi's and Hakeem Jeffries, these people, this is why they're frustrated with the far, far left new faces of the party that seem insistent upon making sure that the party bends in their direction. They are losing common sense voters from the Democratic base. And in this particular situation, it just happens to be black voters, but Democrats cannot lose 15, 20, 25, 30% of black voters and win election. They need near 100% of the black vote to take their races and to feel confident about doing well in those races. And right now they are anywhere but nearing that percentage, with being down by 25 points in some places, 30 points in others, 31 points in one place. There's a significant credibility gap between the policies of the Marxist leftist new face Democrats and, to be honest, just where the middle of the road President Trump is at. I just spent yesterday with a big event with a predominantly black church, and everybody there maybe didn't vote for Trump, but they don't have issues with what he's trying to do like they do with some of these far left lefties. And I know that's true because the pastor told me so. Like, there's, you know, the fall off is real, and they need to understand, the candidates need to understand that their extremism is part of the problem. Kevin McCullough coming right back.
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0: Welcome back to Times Square. It's That Kevin Show, thatkevinshow.com. Glad to have you with us. What happens in the Western Hemisphere while, you know, the world is focused on Ukraine and Iran and oil and the economy and the trade wars with China and Canada and all the rest? What's going on in our hemisphere? If you've noticed, we've talked about it a bit more on this show, precisely because of our friends at the America First Policy Institute. We've had Rear Admiral Brown with us more than once talking about the importance of the entire hemisphere, having a policy about the Western Hemisphere that really takes into account America's interests in ways that previous administrations have just kind of lost track with. But what about Cuba specifically? This is something that you heard Marco Rubio talk about almost from day one at the State Department. And have we lost focus on it? Is there reason to be concerned about where they're at? Let's bring in Melissa Ford Maldonado, who is with the America First Policy Institute, and she's just authored a new report that's just out dealing with this very subject. Melissa, it's great to see you. Thanks for being here.
9: Thanks for having me on, Kevin.
0: Why is Cuba important?
9: Cuba is important for a variety of reasons, and I think that a lot of people in Washington have made the mistake over the years of looking at it from a couple of different perspectives that don't really do it justice. They've looked at it from an immigration perspective. We care about it because it presents an immigration risk for the U.S. And then a lot of people look at it from a humanitarian perspective. I think, as we all know, there's a very tragic situation unfolding in Cuba, and there has been for many decades. But in general, we look at it often as a kind of a toothless, failed communist state that no longer presents a real danger to the U.S. And that is not accurate. Hmm. We should care about Cuba because they are a massive, the Cuban regime presents a massive national security threat to the United States.
0: How so?
9: There is a lot of different examples in the paper that I just published, but to name a few, over the last 67 years that the regime has been alive and operating from Cuba, they have penetrated the highest levels and infiltrated themselves in the highest levels of U.S. governance. And that includes, you know, even up to U.S. ambassadors and infiltrating themselves into agencies such as the Department of State, such as National Intelligence. Aside from that, they have orchestrated a lot of different attacks, even on U.S. soil. They have helped train insurgencies, guerrillas, militants in Latin America, in Puerto Rico, and around the world that have often targeted Americans directly themselves. Hmm. And aside from that, they are very sophisticated and cunning when it comes to influence operations. We know that they have used a lot of their Cuban intelligence to train, to support different organizations, different political movements that have even orchestrated political violence and domestic unrest inside of this country. Hmm. And aside from that, the Cuban regime has also harbored fugitives that are wanted by the United States, and they have participated in drug trafficking networks and facilitating drug trafficking towards the United States.
0: Sounds like
9: these are just a few examples.
0: Yeah, sounds like a huge threat.
9: Definitely.
0: Well,
9: yeah.
0: And it's interesting. I don't know if you saw it, but on Instagram a couple of weeks ago, someone was floating this little graph that showed how elections have gone in the Western Hemisphere since the Trump administration's reemergence and kind of our policy of being strongly pro-hemisphere and pro-America first. And we're getting a lot of friends elected in a lot of places in the hemisphere. But Cuba is one of those kind of offsetting. If they could make mischief, they would like to do that. And I believe a lot of those guerrillas that you were talking about, that was their express intent, was to mess around in elections in the hemisphere and make sure that things stayed off balance. How diminished are they? We've heard a lot from Secretary Rubio talking about, especially since Venezuela, who had been a kind of state partner with Cuba, helping them kind of stay afloat, right, that they have been impaired on some level. Have we made progress in weakening their abilities?
9: We have made progress in weakening the regime, yes. Now, I think it's very important to note that weakening the regime in some ways does not necessarily make them more harmless. It does make them have to seek out ways to survive. A lot of the relationships have changed. A lot of the flags and the names have changed as well. But they still do have a very close partnership with Russia. Diplomatic, security. My paper contains a lot of very specific examples of how Russia has been helping keep the regime afloat and alive, and how Cuba is also paying back the favor. Another big partner of the Cubans is the Chinese. They have a huge economic and technological footprint that has only been growing in the region. And there is a lot of concern from the U.S. when it comes to their surveillance capabilities. So Cuba, as you mentioned, might seem weaker than ever. Their economy is collapsing. Their electrical grid is completely dilapidated. People are having a hard time finding food and water. But that does not prevent Cuba from selling access to the United States. That doesn't prevent our adversaries from coming in, conducting espionage and intelligence operations around the United States.
0: Yeah.
9: If anything, it makes Cuba more desperate to survive and more willing to give our adversaries what they want.
0: What was the stated reason for Obama and Biden wanting to open up Cuba and make it more accessible? Because they did that in their administrations. They made Cuba more friendly, or so it seemed to us. And I talked to Cuban Americans on a regular basis. I didn't know any Cuban Americans that thought that was a good idea.
9: Exactly. That's what every Cuban American will tell you, that when you do certain things that are good for Cuba, such as opening up the economy so that they can, you know, make more money, that actually benefits the Cuban regime.
0: Yeah.
9: I think we need to distinguish there. We need to make sure that when we're talking about Cuba, we distinguish between the Cuban regime and the Cuban people. What makes Cuba stronger makes the Cuban regime stronger as well, because their economy is fully controlled by their corrupt elite.
0: Would the people of Cuba overthrow the regime if they had the power to do so?
9: Absolutely. They are not happy. They have been brutalized and repressed for so many decades at this point. And absolutely. Yeah. If you talk to any Cubans, they will tell you that they are fully in support of maximum pressure.
0: Well, that's what we're going to do. And who knows, Marco Rubio may be the new president of Cuba, too. He's taking on the heads of I don't know how many countries at this point, jokingly, as the State Department secretary. But he's doing a great job. Melissa, thank you for all that you're doing. Thanks for bringing all this to our attention. We appreciate it.
9: Thanks so much for having me.
0: It
9: was a pleasure.
0: Kevin McCullough coming right back. Don't go anywhere.
8: Stick around for more of That Kevin next.
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0: All right, Kevin McCullough, thanking you for being part of the show today. 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It's just, you know, pick one that you like. You can even just go to your streamer, LinkedIn or iHeart or wherever, and just say That Kevin Show live, and it'll pull up all the options for you to listen live from wherever you are in the country. But let me just say this. Tomorrow at 2 p.m., We are launching, in conjunction with our friends at Dominion.chat, an incredible surprise that you are not going to want to miss. It's going to be timely. It's going to be limited. There will be more than one winner, if you will, of what we're going to do. But you need to be with us right at the top of the show tomorrow at 2 p.m. to be able to take advantage of it. And we're going to knock your socks off. I just promise you. And there's no, you don't have to register in advance or anything. You can just go listen to the show at 2 p.m. tomorrow. For your chance to be part of this incredible surprise that we're gonna unleash. And thanks to Dominion.chat for helping make that happen. But there's a lot of other stuff over on the website. Let me just highlight a few of them. All of the podcasts that we do, they are loaded up, and you can get them right there online. 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We're going to do some other fun things, so I hope that you'll check that out. But if you miss it live on the weekend on TV, you can get it right there on the website, thatkevinshow.com. We have a food section that is filled with stuff that looks so good, it will make your mouth water just going to the page to see it. Stacey Bone, which is the name of the food newsletter that my lovely bride authors for Salem Media across the country. We have the homepage for Stacey Bone at thatkevinshow.com, and you can go there, and every week she's got new things. And this week she's got stuff featuring ideal meals for back to school, so I don't think you're going to want to miss that. That Passport Life is also cataloged at thatkevinshow.com. Full color, fun, brilliant stuff. We're going to have a feature this weekend on the Caribbean heart of London. Do you think of the Caribbean when you think of London? Yet they have a huge Caribbean culture there that is a lot of fun, and they have a celebration coming up soon you're going to want to know about. The city of Ferrara in Italy, and the buskers that come out this time of year, and some of the things that they do on the streets there. we're highlighting really cool stuff that you can't find anywhere else. And then a little closer to home, did you know that America's Revolution had a secret code language that they used for all of the communications? We take you to Claremont University in New York, and we kind of show you what they did and how they did it. But it's all part of our travel content that we have, and that's again at thatkevinshow.com under the tab called That Passport Life. And then finally, if you're a music lover, my little production team and songwriting collective called the T Collective has a page there that's branded just for them as well. So friends, go check it out. ThatKevinShow.com. 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You might win a vacation. You might win other stuff. We've got other cool things popping up there. So I hope you'll check it out. Kevin McCullough, very glad to have had you with us, and we will see you next time.
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18: Without the cross, there's no heaven. Without the cross, there's no sinner being converted to a saint. Without the cross, there's no eternity for us in His presence.
17: 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I'm David Jay, thanking you for joining us today as we listen, learn, and are challenged by God's Word, the Bible. The men and women who founded this nation weren't just bold, they were anchored. Anchored in the conviction that our rights come from God, not from government. And that foundation is worth knowing. In The American Story, The Beginnings, Tim and David Barton take you back to the documents, the decisions, and the faith that shaped this country from its very first days. This isn't revisionist history. 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Now, this is a series about who Jesus really is, not the Jesus of popular opinion, but the Jesus of the Bible, God himself who stepped into our world. And here, we'll see the most important message any of us could ever hear, that Jesus came to save sinners. You see, the word sinner, it's not a popular word, and telling someone they need Christ can feel like an impossible task. But this is the one message that changes everything and can determine the course of one's eternity. So today, Pastor Jack teaches us that apart from Christ, we really are without hope and without a future of heaven. His death on the cross opens the way to not only forgiveness, but to a new life that only he can give. Before we get into the message, I had a chance to sit down with Pastor Jack and talk about it with him. So let's get into that. Continuing now with Pastor Jack in the studio with me, The Life and Times of Jesus Christ. And we're going into our message today called Christ and the Sinner. Pastor Jack, your whole life is Christ and the sinner, right? And you call the sinners God's object of affection.
19: Yeah.
17: That's kind of a stunning thing to say to somebody who feels, you know, too far gone, like they ain't no reaching out to me.
19: Yeah.
17: How is it that the very thing that condemns us is the thing that God reaches for?
19: Yeah, well, first of all, let's remember that this is not positive confession. This is not a social gospel. This is the gospel of Jesus Christ that announces that we need to repent of our sins and believe on him, and God will save us. And that said, Jesus is not a module add-on. He is not a an app or a download to add to the rest of our repertoire. It means that we come to him as sinners, and that means we own our own sin. That means we divorce ourselves from everybody else in our lives, and we own our own sin. I lied, I cheated, I've had lustful thoughts, I've had aggressive or violent thoughts, I've done wrong things myself. I'm guilty. Davey, you're guilty. But listen, this is a shock to hear. Jesus Christ can only save sinners.
17: Right.
19: If you think you're not a sinner, he can't save you. Even though he paid the price for your sins, you're not going to be saved unless you realize you need to be saved. And you must realize that you're a sinner to have a savior. Unless you do that, you have no savior and you have no hope because you have no forgiveness. And this is very, very critical. So Christ and the sinner means everything if you're willing to listen.
17: All right, let's jump into it. Continuing with our Life and Times of Jesus Christ series, Christ and the Sinner.
18: If you grab your Bibles and turn this morning to what has been the theme, and you can just jot this down or turn there if you like, Colossians chapter 2, verse 9, as we come through the series of the life and times of Jesus Christ, we come now this morning to Christ and the sinner. And I want you to listen carefully to this study because it may determine the eternal outcome of your life. Christ and the sinner. Colossians 2:9 says, "For in Christ, all the fullness of the Godhead dwells in bodily form." So if you'll jot that down in your notes, and by now you certainly have it memorized, as we've been going through this study together, I'd like you to carefully consider the text that we have before us regarding Christ and the sinner. And if you'll mark your Bible or turn to Romans chapter 1, verse 13, we'll start there. Because if you're going to talk about Christ and his relationship to the sinner, we'll explain what sinner means in a moment. So don't leave the building. In fact, ushers, lock the doors. No one leaves, no one moves until I have a chance to describe or give definition to the word sinner. You might be sitting here and say, you know what? This is not enough fluff for me already. I want to warn you this morning, there will be no fluff in the message. It's a fluffless message. This is the most important, perhaps, message that we'll ever hear in our lives that Jesus Christ died to save sinners. There's no other message that we have in this world to give. It is a popular message. I say popular in that it may be pleasant to some ears. We certainly know that it's not pleasant to other ears. But it's a popular message because the gospel message goes forward and decisions are made. It's one of the very few, if possibly, I think, maybe the only message where you can make a decision and it will determine the living of your life. You might say, well, I don't know if I agree with that. I made a decision to be a CPA or a banker or a homemaker or a whatever, and it's done me quite well. Or you might say it's done me quite ruin. I'm not talking about, listen, temporal decisions like that we make in this life. I'm talking about a decision that every human being is confronted with in this world, and that is to accept Christ as Lord and Savior. Romans chapter 1, verse 13. The wonderful Apostle Paul, he says, I do not want you to be unaware, brothers, that I planned many times to come to you, but I have been prevented from doing so until now, in order that I might have a harvest among you, just as I have heard among the other Gentiles, or have had among the other Gentiles. I am obligated both to the Greeks and to the non-Greeks, both to the wise and to the foolish. That is why I am so eager to preach the gospel also to you who are at Rome, or Chino Hills, or Norco, or even Rubidoux, wherever you might be from. I am not ashamed of the gospel, because it's the power of God for salvation of everyone who believes. First for the Jew and then for the Gentile. For in the gospel of righteousness from God is revealed a righteousness that is by faith from first to last, just as it is written, the righteous will live by faith. Paul's announcement concerning the gospel. If you don't mind, if you'll turn to 1 Corinthians chapter 15, Paul speaks about this gospel to the church at Corinth, to the believers that are there. And he's talking about this message, this thing called the gospel. The word gospel means good news. Yet why in the world, when we give the gospel, if we truly give the gospel, do people reject it and get offended and upset with it? It is good news to all those who will listen. It is good news to all those who will receive it. But this same gospel that can bring you eternal life and set you free, and is in fact free, but don't call it cheap. It's cost God all that he has. This very same gospel can lead to the eternal damnation of the soul who rejects. The responsibility is not upon the preacher this morning, as this will be evangelistic. Preaching is for evangelism. Teaching is for the church. This is a both teaching, I would say, but a strong emphasis on preaching this morning. The gospel of God, which Paul says is the power to salvation. In 1 Corinthians 15, Paul gives us the definition of what the gospel is. It's not a convenient, compartmentalized little sermonette for Christianettes. It's a life-changing message. You know, when the gospel's preached, support groups are not necessary. Care groups are not really that important. Counseling, dare I say, I can't believe I just said this. Counseling is not important. If the word of God is taught and received and believed on, lives are changed radically. In fact, the person who was dependent upon counseling now becomes the counselor to those who don't know the word of God. Look in your own life and what God has done in your life. God has changed you, and you've gone out and you've, through the power of the Holy Spirit, changed the lives of others. How does that happen? By the preaching of the gospel. In 1 Corinthians 15, Paul says, moreover, brethren, I declare to you the gospel which I preached to you, which you also received and in which you stand, by which also you are saved, if you hold fast the word which I have preached to you, unless you've believed in vain. For I delivered to you first of all that which I received. That's how the gospel is propagated. You receive it. then you pass it on. He says, I first of all have passed on to you that which I've received, that Christ died for our sins according to the scriptures, and that he was buried, and that he rose again the third day according to the scriptures. The Bible. The gospel. Paul says, the greatest thing that we could ever do, and Paul says, the thing that I've learned from Christ myself, I have been faithful to pass on to you, and that is the preaching of the gospel. It has been said concerning the delivery of the gospel, the message of the gospel. And listen, I know some of you are going to just, you're going to tune this right out this morning. You're not interested. I wouldn't say, actually, this is first service. Every one of you are interested. It's second and third. Pray for them. It's been said that preaching the gospel is an impossible task. And it is absolutely impossible. If we are going to hold true to the gospel of God, which demands that mankind be identifying himself as a sinner, you've got to admit in worldly wisdom that it doesn't start off quite on the right foot. Maybe that the gospel is so offensive, and I don't mean in a bad way, I mean that it says in the face of the sinner, you need Christ and you need to come to him and have your sins exchanged for saintlyhood that only God can do. He gives that to you freely. If we don't do that, then what lies ahead of us is a Christless eternity. That message is not palatable unless the Holy Spirit, listen, you see, I win. You may write me a letter later and say, I don't like you now. That's okay. The thing is, I win. Because if I'm, like Billy Graham says, faithful to preach the gospel, he says decisions will be made. Some will be yes, some will be no. And when the gospel's preached, the saint is encouraged and strengthened and says, thank you, Jesus, for dying for me and setting me free. And the one who's stiff-necked and rebellious says, I hate this message. I'm going to go because I have this hunger to be religious to some other church, to some other place. And that's sad. Jesus said, my sheep hear my voice and they follow me. It's not my voice. It's not the voice of the singers. An impossible task. It is an impossible task. Preaching the gospel is a silly thing unless the Spirit of God is at work.
20: 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And now, let's get back to today's message. Once again, here's Pastor Jack.
18: 1 Corinthians chapter 1, verse 17, Paul says this. He says, for Christ did not send me to baptize. That upsets Baptists. People say, well, you must be baptized to get into the kingdom of heaven. It doesn't say that in the Bible. Should you be baptized? Absolutely. Do we baptize? Absolutely. Paul says, though, I didn't come to get to be baptized. I mean, to baptize people. That's not my calling. What is his calling? What's the great apostle's calling? He says, but to preach the gospel, the good news, that Jesus came and died. He says, not with wisdom of words, lest the cross of Christ should be made of no effect. So we know now immediately that the gospel and the cross cannot be separated. I would venture to say, certainly in our Christian bookstore, that we sell more crosses than any other jewelry item. I wouldn't doubt if there are more crosses sold than any other type of jewelry item that goes about the neck. But do people know what the cross means? Whatever the cross means, it's inseparable from the gospel. Whatever the gospel in its power provides cannot come without the cross. Paul says, God called me to preach the gospel, not with words of wisdom, lest the cross of Christ should become ineffective. For the message of the cross is foolishness to those who are perishing. But to those who are being saved, it's the power of God. The cross. What is the significance of the cross? Has it become so maybe archaic in our thinking as Christians? Do we not meditate on the cross? And on the power of the cross, John Stott wrote a great book, The Cross. You ought to buy that book. Every Christian should have that book, The Cross. Great reading. But if the cross is not effective in our lives, listen, Christian, if the cross is not effective in our lives, we are losing our Christian witness and our advancement as Christ, as Christ soldiers in this world. We're losing. Because if the gospel's not in our message, then we're lying to our friends. If we're not telling our grandmothers, our grandfathers, our children, Jesus died for you. He died on the cross to set sinners free. Do you realize that if you mention the word sinner, people get upset unless they know it? I want to give you a very quick example, and I can say this because she's a long way from here right now. My sister, nearly 3 years ago, I was teaching at a college, got a phone call on my cell phone. Your sister's dying. She has 6 months to live. They just found this out. She had no idea. On the way home from the college, I altered my course home. I went straight to her home, and I had given her the gospel, though she didn't remember or she didn't understand or she made fun of it at the time, many, many times before, both my brother and I, over the course of years, she wouldn't listen. It's foolishness. And we didn't talk much anymore. We didn't have much in common anymore. But that's not the point. The point is, did I love my sister enough to tell her that if she didn't bow her knee to the King of Glory, the Lord Jesus Christ, who hung on a cross, that she would spend a Christless eternity in hell? I pulled up to her house and I sat down as she was awaiting my arrival out on her porch. And I said first thing to her, I've heard the news. And for the next few moments, I didn't know it'd be 3 hours. For the next few moments, I'm going to ask you to forget the fact that I'm your brother. And I want you to listen to everything I'm going to show you in the Bible. And I went to Exodus chapter 20 with the Ten Commandments and started right there. And by the end of that moment or that time together, her heart broke. And she didn't have to be convinced of her sin. She knew she was a sinner. And she said, what do I do? What do I do about this news? You might say, this is ridiculous and you're a little emotional about it. You know what? You bet I am. Without the cross, there's no heaven. Without the cross, there's no sinner being converted to a saint. Without the cross, there's no eternity for us in his presence. Churches, by and large, in our age, don't want to mention the cross. And yet, without the preaching of the cross, there's no salvation. There's no hope for mankind. How is it that coming to the understanding of what the sinner can experience can set you free? And you, again, may be here this morning and you're uncomfortable and you're wondering, okay, isn't it like, you know, it's 8:30, aren't you going to stop? It's time to go home, don't you think? I know you might be anxious. I heard a song by, of all people, or all groups, Depeche Mode. And this band said, I can feel the discomfort in your feet or in your seat. He says, you've got shackles around your feet. They said, yeah, I can feel the discomfort that's in your seat, and it's even in your heart. And you wear your guilt like a halo in reverse. Interesting words, don't you think? From some pagan rock group. What were they speaking about? Mankind, as we'll see in a moment, is under the shadow of guilt. Is that to destroy you? Or is there a God that's been reaching out to you, and this guilt that you've been trying to appease and put away and hide, is God trying to convert that guilt for you to look in the mirror and say, oh Lord, what must I do to be saved? And my friend, if you've experienced salvation, it only comes to the embracing of the cross. And to those in this room who have embraced the cross, they've been set free. And we know why we wear it around our neck, if in fact we do. Those of you who are into jewelry stuff, you know why you wear a cross. Unlike Madonna, who says there's something sexy about a naked man hanging on a cross. How sick. But the cross is foolishness to those who are perishing. May God save Madonna. Wouldn't that be wonderful? May God save them all. So before I give you the first point, I want to give you the point that means the most to me, and God's pointing to me at straight in my face in preparing this, is that I feel like I have an impossible task. And I've already weighed the balance out to see if this is going to be popular or not or good for church growth. Do you realize the moment that temptation enters my mind, I'm sinning? Well, how's the body going to take this? The body of Christ will take it fine. It's the people who want to play churches aren't going to take it fine. Joshua, God says to Joshua, and you guys are an expert in the book of Joshua. Joshua chapter 1 verse 8, this book of the law shall not depart out of your mouth, but you shall meditate on it day and night, and that you may observe to do all that is written in it. For then you will make your way prosperous, and then you will have good success. Have I not commanded you, Joshua? Be strong. Why? Because he wasn't strong. Be of good courage. Why? He didn't have any courage. Do not be afraid. Why? He was scared to death. Do not be dismayed. Why? He was made. He was dismayed. For the Lord your God is with you wherever you go. Paul the Apostle, he writes to the church at Rome. He says, I'm coming. I'm coming to you and I can't wait. I'm going to preach the gospel at Rome. This church, you guys are convicting to me and to many people because you are evangelistic maniacs. You're preachers. On Thursdays and Tuesdays and other nights of the week, many of you, some, by week's end, over 100 of you go out every week and go door to door and give out the truth, what the cults are willing to do to go door to door to give out the lie. And we see anywhere from 5 to 20 people a week on the streets, in their homes, at their doors, making decisions for Christ. Because you go out. Why? You've got something to say. And that is Christ Jesus died on the cross. Christians won't mention the word sinner to other people anymore because then we're going to offend them. So we pat them on the back and comfort them and never tell them the truth, even if they'd be on their deathbed until they slip into a Christless eternity. And then we come to church and wonder why we feel so bad because we didn't tell them the truth. And all of us, as Paul says, I'm not ashamed of the gospel. Why did he say that? Because he's tempted to be ashamed of the gospel. Paul is just like you, just like me. He fought that temptation. And then he says, I'm not ashamed of the gospel. There comes a point when you're so convinced. Paul says, I can't wait to get to Rome. Can you imagine? Caesar, scoot over. I've got something to say. The spiritual condition of mankind is hopeless. You say, Jack, I don't know if I'd like to hear this. Then why did Jesus Christ come? Why did God send himself in his son like this to die for mankind? Why didn't he just send a good man? Why didn't he just use Gandhi? Because it had to be God. No man could die for the salvation of mankind. It had to be the God-man, Jesus Christ.
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27: You can still find something to say I'm sorry for. You know what? I'm sorry you feel that way. I really want to hear from you what you believe about this, because I want to be a better person and I actually want our relationship to work. That goes against the grain of saying, you need to clean it up. You need to fix it. Because when we do that, that's actually just moving them away from us as opposed to moving them toward us in a safe manner. Mm. And we want to be that safe parent. So you can be safe by being authentic.
4: Well, that's Jim Burns, and he shared last time here about navigating the joyful, sometimes heart-wrenching role of parenting adult children. Thanks for being with us here on Focus on the Family with Jim Daly. I'm John Fuller.
5: You know, John, more and more parents are facing a reality that they never expected, and that is their adult son or daughter is questioning or maybe even walking away from the Christian faith that they were raised in. And it becomes such a disappointing burden for the parents. Like, what did we do wrong? How did we not communicate effectively? If we did our job right, I'm sure the Lord would have done his job right. So where is the breakdown? And you know what? It often is right there in this little thing called free will. Like, you know, God was a parent, Adam and Eve. And look what his kids did. Mm-hmm. And we're all, you know, part of that connection of a sin-filled world.

0: Family.com website. All in all, we're here to help you. We've got counselors, we've got so much help, and we want to continue this discussion for parents of adult children.
1: And Jim Burns is the founder of Homeward, a ministry that has been equipping parents for a long, long time. He's really got an authentic...
0: I think he's saying you're old, Jim. I don't know.
2: I am old.
1: Well, you've got an authenticity and an approachability to you that I think just really connects with people. And Jim has captured his thoughts about this topic in a terrific book, When Your Adult Child Strays, Trading Heartache for Hope. And we'll encourage you to get a copy of that from us.
0: Jim, welcome back.
2: Great to be back with y'all.
0: Continuing the chat, and it was so good. You know, many of us are living in this, and it's become one of the dominant questions that we receive online or through phone calls here to the counseling team. My 20-something is doing this, and fill in the blank, and it's all over the board. It's sexual issues, it's decisions to live together. Mm-hmm. And, you know, parents, to that opening I mentioned, we wear that pretty roughly because what did we do wrong? What happened here? Respond to that.
2: Well, we played the shoulda game. We should have done this. We should have done that. And I know Kathy and I did that. Our kids bumped in college. They didn't take the major step that we even talk about in this, you know, particular book we're talking on today. But when they did it, we took the blame as if only we would have done something differently. And I think too many parents do that. I think too many parents play that, I should have done this, when we're not in control. And that's where we have to relinquish our kids to God. And that's a hard thing to do.
0: If you were to describe the parents' prototype that you see are most successful, what do those parents look like? What are their attitudes? You've seen these over the years, these parents that now have 20, 30-something kids, and they're generally healthy. What are the attributes of those parents that you've seen?
2: I actually don't think they know they've done this, but this is what they've done. In those first 2 years, they've kind of catered to them, and they've just loved on their kids, and then they controlled them for protection till about 10. Then they moved to coaching where, you know, coaches are still in charge, but they started to let the kids make some decisions. They became consultants from 15 to 18. And in consulting, most of those day-to-day decisions were done by the kids, and they embraced that. You know how many weeks that is? 936 weeks from the time they're born till the time they, you know, become an adult.
0: That sounds so finite. 936 weeks.
2: Yeah, that's it, right. But these were ones who prepared. The ones who didn't prepare for this, they were still in control. They were telling their kid what to wear at 18. But the point that I'm saying here is that it's those parents that allowed, and then they bought into the fact that their kids were now adults, even though they didn't act like adults and they didn't always make good adult decisions, but they were going to treat them. They had moved from a parent-child relationship to a parent-adult child, and that's a big difference.
0: But listen, a lot of young people in their 20s, especially right now, are reexamining what they believe. So often, you know, we've had conversations with experts talking about deconstructing the Christian faith. Right. So they get it down and they disavow it because they deconstruct it. Right. And then there's others that are actually in the process of making the faith their own.
2: Yeah.
0: Parents need to allow that. John Lennox, the great mathematician at Oxford, now retired, but a tremendous thinker, he said, the best thing that my mother and father did for me was to allow me to read books. And this is like at 13, 14. Karl Marx, they said, no, read it. You need to know about it.
2: Yeah.
0: Not to be intimidated by it, but, you know, John Lennox is a brilliant man. He became, you know, the head of mathematics at Oxford. But he said his parents willingly and wanted him to be familiar with things. And then they would challenge it at the dinner table. Now, tell me what you learned about communism. You know, those kinds of thoughts. Speak to that.
2: Okay. What I love about him is that he did that when the kids were still in the home. Mm-hmm. So what we do is we sometimes don't do it that way. We won't let them have a doubt. We won't let them have a struggle or share a struggle, or we won't let them read a book that goes against something, and then they get away to college or they go into the workforce or whatever, they're killed because they've never even heard this stuff. So I think the best thing we can do is teach them to become critical thinkers at even a young age. And I'm saying, you know, my little 10-year-old grandson, you know, I'm beginning the process as grandpa to help him think critically about something. And what I'll do on that is he'll tell me something that the kids are doing at school. And I go, what do you think about that? Now, I'm, you know, at this point, I haven't read, you know, communist books to him. But I think I'm a lot safer to have him read some of that stuff under my wings than, you know, what he's going to get when he goes away
0: right.
2: to school.
0: And of course, his example is just that what he perceives

0: received out of that is that my father didn't fear those things right. in his faith.
1: Yeah.
0: That's a great thing to communicate.
1: It's a great thing. And with our faith, we shouldn't fear a lot of the stuff. We're so fearful. Our God is bigger than any of this stuff.
0: Yeah. That's so true. You have a story about Christy, your daughter,
1: yeah.
0: which illustrates this difference between rejecting faith and forming an independent faith. So what was her story?
1: Her senior year, she wrote a column, and the column in the school newspaper said, I had to disown my parents' faith to own my own faith. And I'll tell you, I still get chills thinking about that because I was like, oh my gosh, Christy's going to blow it and she's going to do all this stuff. It was the best thing. She deconstructed in a positive way. Too much of her faith was really the faith of mom and dad.
0: Mm-hmm.
1: And again, we did Bible studies at home and we prayed together and we did all these kind of things. So in a sense, she had to kind of disown us in the faith department to own her own. Now, guess what? We go to the same church. The fruit doesn't fall far from the tree, but she does have a faith that's her own now, and it's a strong faith. And she, the things she reads are a little different than the things I read.
0: And even in that description, what we're saying is don't yank the chain so quickly. Don't be fearful to allow them to wonder about the world around them.
1: Yeah. Well, when you look at faith formation, Jim, one of the aspects of growing in faith formation is that you can actually live in a world that you don't understand everything about it. I mean, I always will laugh and just say, well, I don't know. I'll have to ask God when I get to heaven because I have no idea. That's actually a stronger thing than, you know, buttoning it down for our kids. So we found that with Christy going through this time of searching that, yeah, it was deconstruction. That's when deconstruction can be good.
0: As a parent of adult children, one of the things the whole journey, they know you better than anybody. Your spouse knows you best, right. then your kids are going to know you.
1: Right.
0: And I think in that context, how do we live up to the reality that we're not perfect and we're going to try hard. We're going to try to live a Christian faith very well, but we're going to blow it. I'm going to say things that you're scratching your head to my son or my daughter.
1: Right.
0: Speak to the healthy nature of that because we're all sinners.
1: Right.
0: Full of sin, and we're saved by grace.
1: Right. Well, I think it's a very healthy thing, and I actually write and talk a lot about it with people, with parents of adults, is that sometimes we have to embrace I'm sorry. You know, to say, you know what, that was all about me, and that wasn't about you, and I got stuff going on at work, or, you know, your mom and I are feeling some pressure here. And so I blew it. I was out of line on that conversation, or I did this, or I did that. I think sometimes we just have to admit our sinfulness. I mean, you can say, I'm a sinner and I'm saved by grace, sure. But sometimes we just have to simply say to them, I'm sorry, and lead with the I'm sorry.
0: And be sincere.
1: Be sincere. And again, you can't lead. Let's say you're in estrangement and they're saying it's all about you. Well, and you don't think it is. You think it's kind of about them too. You can still find something to say I'm sorry for. You know what? I'm sorry you feel that way. I really want to hear from you what you believe about this, because I want to be a better person and I actually want our relationship to work. That goes against the grain of saying, you need to clean it up. You need to fix it. Because when we do that, that's actually just moving them away from us as opposed to moving them toward us in a safe manner.
0: Mm.
1: And we want to be that safe parent.
0: So
1: you can be safe by being authentic.
2: Yeah. Mm-hmm. Jim Burns is our guest today on Focus on the Family with Jim Daly. And we're talking about one of the most requested topics that we have here at Focus on the Family. When Your Adult Child Strays is the name of Jim's book, Trading Heartache for Hope. 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It's a phone call away, 800, the letter A and the word family. 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And Jim, as we do this kind of work with our adult kids, sometimes they make decisions that upset one parent.
1: Yeah.
2: But not necessarily the other.
1: Right.
2: And so there have been frictions in some marriages I know regarding adult kids of ours. And so how do we navigate that? How do we stay on the same team? Because it's really critical that we don't let that child get in the way of our relationship.
1: Well, first of all, you're going to have to accept, because this is just parenting 101, that we're not going to agree on everything. I think when they get older and we don't agree, it's harder.
0: Mm-hmm.
1: You know, I would say most of Kathy's and my strongest intense discussions, how's that for not saying arguments?
0: Same terminology.
1: But I would say it's over our kids still.
0: Yeah.
1: And Kathy and I do have a different way. I have this book on doing life with your adult children, and the second approach is unsolicited advice is taken as criticism. And Kathy will sometimes say, you need to work on principle number two right now, because I'm giving advice and it sounds like criticism, right? So that's where I think as a couple, we have to, what do we agree on? I mean, for Kathy and I, we probably agree on 85%, but it's that 15% that drives us nuts. There are times when I just have to say, you know what? I'm going to let Kathy do her thing a little different than I'm going to do. There's times when she has to say that to me. But if people can't get, you know, on the same page, then that's where I think we need a moderator. And I think we come in and, you know, there's great Christian coaches out there. There's some great Christian counseling. And I actually think that this is a stage that it's very few of us can get through without the help of other people. So we have a couple, Terry and Sharon. They've raised their kids. Their kids are not perfect. They are amazing people. And we meet with them about six times a year. And, you know, I have a little notice in my pocket where I have about five questions I want to ask them. And that's where we get some of our counsel. Now, he's a health executive. He's not a therapist. He's not a pastor. He should be. He was the chairman of an elder board at a church. But they have helped us big time. Mm-hmm. And sometimes they'll just say, no, we don't see eye to eye on that one either. So,
0: and then rest in it.
1: Yeah, I think you have to figure it out. Yeah. So it almost goes back to what I was talking about in terms of our own self. I find that I do better with Kathy if we're at odds over one of the children's decisions or how they're raising their kids or, oh my gosh.
0: You're touching all the hot buttons.
1: I know. And we have them. So what I'm better when we go on date night and looking at each other's eyes and recommit our relationship, when we really do put the discipline into making sure that our marriage is not, we haven't buried the stuff under the mat. Mm. And so it's funny because it almost goes opposite to it. I don't have to convince her that I'm right. She doesn't have to convince me that she's right. How do you live with the fact that you're going to disagree? You know, our spouses are humans and they are smarter than us sometimes and they're sinners. And you know, all this. And so we live with that complication. That's the nature of it.
0: Yeah.
1: We can't expect to always be on the same page, but try to get on as much as you can.
0: You know, Jim, I wanted to bring this up I think last time we spoke on this yesterday, but the issue of anxiety and maybe even tipping into depression, I think that CDC said 15 to 25-year-olds, at least one report that I read from the CDC, said that community, it's about, you know, I don't, probably about 14 million, I think, that are in that demographic, 15 to 25. 50% are experiencing anxiety and or depression.
1: Right.
0: That's a whole different parenting issue that crops up.
1: Right.
0: And, you know, given what we're talking about, you have to now have that capacity as a parent to work with a child, maybe as high as 50% in that age group, 15 to 25, that are dealing with that. How do we go about discerning it, understanding it, and helping?
1: So I'm really glad you brought it up. And I believe you're right. And it's the largest demographic right now of that age group we've ever had. So yeah, a lot of depression, a lot of anxiety there. And we can talk about social media from them being raised. We can talk about all these other things. But as a parent, you know, we're not a psychologist. Okay. Most parents aren't psychologists.
0: Right.
1: You know, you have psychologists who listen to the broadcast and fine, but it's their kid. So it's a different ball game. Mm-hmm. So I think we need to become people who understand, how do you help someone who's going through anxiety and depression? But I don't think you sit them down at the table and say, so you're depressed. What's wrong with you is you're depressed. I don't think we do that. I think we have to learn, how do you treat a person who might be depressed? How do you treat a person who's going through really some extreme anxiety? The harder part is you've got kids today who are in that age bracket, the 15 to 25. And older too, but you've got kids in that bracket that they could be clinically depressed. That's a different kind of depression and anxiety than the kind of depression anxiety that is just going on because they're going through so many transitions and so many changes. So if you believe that your adult child is going through some type of deeper anxiety or depression, then that's when I think, you know, you bring in the experts. And as a family, don't just put them in, but say, hey, as a family, we want to talk about all the things that are going on. And, you know, there are some great books and there's, you know, obviously you guys have broadcasts on this. There's a lot of great things to learn on it, but it's, you know, my mom didn't have to ever look up social media. I mean, we just had we had the phone with a long cord and she was always mad at me because I'd take it into my bedroom. Well, today, so she didn't have to learn this stuff. Today we have to learn if our child is feeling anxiety or depression, we have to learn about that.
0: Yeah.
1: And how do we help them? And there are things that we can do. But don't be the armchair psychologist. You were not made that. Your mom and your dad get the help you need.
0: And that's good. Act on those observations, too. Yes. I think that's another
1: thing. And be aware
0: of it. Yeah.
1: And a lot of parents aren't aware. So, right. You know, what the kids are doing is they're depressed and anxious, and the parents think that they're just behavior problems.
0: Right. So you got to be able to discern that much.
1: Exactly.
0: Jim, we've talked about this idea of loving your child regardless and being there, being the backstop. Regardless of behavioral issues. But let's move that to the 20-something, maybe even 30-something, where that relationship is toxic. It's that dark. It's no longer that easy, if I could put it that way. Yeah. And people can fill in the blanks as to what they might be dealing with.
1: Right.
0: But there's accusations. There's just severe negative energy going on in the relationship. How do we as parents deal with that kind of toxic relationship and put boundaries around it, maybe to protect our spouses or other children that are still in the home?
1: Right.
0: What is that approach?
1: Well, I think there's lots of ways we could go. But one is, you mentioned the word boundaries. And I think it's important that we understand that we do need to put boundaries up. If something is toxic, then we put boundaries into it. And we can say, you know what, honey, we love you so much, but right now, this kind of behavior isn't, you know, going to be welcome in the home. Can we take you out on a regular basis and go get coffee, just us two? But we don't want this in the house with the other kids or whatever it might be. So here's some of our boundaries. Here's some of our expectations. You know, can you live with that? And if they can't live with that, then say, okay, fine. And keep in the relationship, but you're going to have to lower the expectations and whatnot for a while.
0: And perhaps some of the contact time.
1: Exactly.
0: So,
1: and that's a boundary, right?
0: Yeah.
1: It's not estrangement. It's just lowering the expectations, lowering the boundaries. I think at the same time, when it gets super toxic, you know, there's an elephant in the room. So mention the elephant and if you can with your adult child, say, you know, what's going on? Now, again, if it's drug and alcohol abuse on their part, or it's some really immoral, crazy behavior or whatever, that's different than if it's just going crazy on the attitude thing. So you want to know what it is. A lot of people who are in estrangement and toxic relationships, estrangement's a toxic relationship, but there's other toxic relationships. But a lot of people say they don't know why their child is acting this way toward them. Mm-hmm. So if you can find that out, by just simply saying, you know, what's going on. Don't do that in the heat of the battle. And don't try to change your child. The mistake we make is we go, as I said, you know, you're wrong and I'm right. No, I think we have to say, help me understand how you feel.
0: Right.
1: And I know that sounds like a therapist, but I mean, help me understand how you feel. What's going on? And then we have to bite our tongue. It's not the time for us to go and get defensive. So a parent has to take the lead. And a lot of that is biting the tongue.
0: Yeah. What you're describing, though, is kind of a parental curiosity, which is a good posture to be in at that point, rather than being referee, judge, whatever descriptor you have.
1: No. Take that job description.
0: Ask good questions.
1: Mm-hmm. Exactly.
0: To find out where the angst is.
1: No.
0: You know, one of the things I found with even people that do not appreciate Christianity, they've had a bad experience. And often those that are most hostile to the faith are people that had terrible situations growing up or something like that. My parents were the worst hypocrites, you know, and you get this and it formulates in them this angst toward a Christian.
1: Exactly.
0: They don't even know you, you know, and yet when I've sat with them and broken the caricature or the stereotype and, you know, we sit and we talk and they're going, you're not like the Christians I know.
1: No, I know.
0: And it's unfortunate because we all should be.
1: Right.
0: They should be saying, you're like every other Christian I know.
1: Right. Right.
0: Why do you love me? Why do you care about me?
1: Right.
0: But when you project concern for people and interest in people, and this would include your adult children, something in the human heart opens up, even for the crusty soul.
1: Exactly. I had a guy who was in our home. We had had a birthday party for him. We did not have the same view on sexuality. And he told me his story. And it was a horrible story. Mm-hmm. I'm sorry. His parents were goofy when it came to the faith and whatnot. I mean, just really goofy.
0: Destructive.
1: Yeah.
0: Yeah.
1: I was trying to be nicer.
0: Yeah.
1: But they were. And for some reason, I started to well up with tears. And I just said, I'm so sorry. And he looked at me like, why are you sorry? And I said, because something that's so near and dear to me and so important to me, I kind of feel like you got a raw deal. Mm. And I'm sure that he did some goofy stuff where his parents, you know, could come down on him, but his parents didn't do a good job.
0: Yeah.
1: What he needed to see at that point was the us showing love and care to him, not trying to fix him for his weird thoughts on very different thoughts than us on his sexuality.
0: Your dad, you put some boundaries around your dad. Was that like, give me the car keys because you can't drive, or what were those boundaries?
1: Well, he took the car keys the first day because I hit a trash can the very first day I got my license.
0: Oh, I was just thinking when you were older, you're 20 something.
1: And my dad was an alcoholic and, my grandpa on my mom's side was an alcoholic. So our dysfunction in our family was alcoholism. Mm-hmm. And so, for example, dad, I love my dad. Dad was one of these guys who some people don't like to use the term functioning alcoholic, but he was. He was good in business. He did things. He came to my games. He wasn't a horrible person. But as he started drinking, I never let my kids drive with him. And I didn't even say that to him. I just kind of go, oh, we're going to do this. I never let him stay there because I was afraid that one day grandpa would take him someplace. You know, I just didn't.
0: So unspoken boundaries.
1: Some unspoken boundaries, some spoken boundaries. And the spoken boundaries never went well. And so we did that, but I still tried to stay in the story with dad, and we did lots of things, and I'd visit him all the time and, you know, did all these things. One day he was in a motorhome, his motorhome with my mom, and he almost crashed the motorhome, and I got him to go to an alcoholic drug rehab center at 68 years old. Mm. The other guys were like in their 20s, right? And he was the Pied Piper, and dad never drank again, and dad pulled it together. And so some of those boundaries I was then able to break away from over the years. And we ended up with a really cool relationship. Now, I'm not saying dad was perfect, but dad, in his sobriety, he made a lot better decisions. That's a hard one because even whenever you deal with adult children, a lot of times as your children are getting older, so are your parents. I had the blessing of having my dad become a Christian. My mom had died, having my dad become a Christian, being a, you know, almost a fellowship type relationship with him. I never dreamed that was going to happen. And I literally did have to set some boundaries that I was not really happy about and always kind of felt guilty about too.
0: Jim, right at the end here, I want to end with that positive story out of your book about your friend Ron, who, you know, beach trips with his son, discussions. Describe that, because it I think it knits together everything we've talked about.
1: Really, you know, it does. And I hadn't thought about that for a long time. Ron had a lot of tension with his son. His son didn't, he violated his values and he strayed from faith and he did all these things. And Ron was the type of guy that said, sit, he's kind of a man's man, sit down. I'm going to tell you what is going on and you need to pull this together. That didn't work. And it, you know, it only broke their relationship. Mm. So Ron decided to go on a week trip. Ron surfed, fished, and they brought bikes. And so they just did three things that both he and his son liked to do. And they vacationed together and they had laughter and they went out to dinner and they ate, I think they had Mexican food every night because the son likes Mexican food, right? And kind of toward the end, the son, you know, said, Dad, this has been the greatest time I've ever had with you. And it's been so good. And I know you have questions and I know you have, and I'm going to be okay. You know what? I know you're worried about me. And yeah, I've made some, you know, dumb decisions. And I'm probably in agreement with most of those that you would say are dumb. But I'm coming back, and I just want you to know this has helped me so much.
0: Wow.
1: To make the turn, because I know you love me, and I know every night you'd want to tell me, you know, how wrong I was on certain things, and you never did. And I just want to thank you for that. And today, by the way, this is an ongoing story. Today, Ron and his son are in business together, and it's kind of almost a Christian business, and they do so many great things as family. So, you know, it started out pretty bumpy, but Ron swallowed his pride and said, I'm going to build this relationship on the long haul.
0: Well, that's exactly what we want to end on, is the longer arc that you mentioned throughout the program. Right. And the idea that in your 20s, you're going to experience some things that may be displeasing to mom and dad, and we get it, and that's okay. But look at that long arc, and like the outcome of Ron and his son, that's what you're aiming for. Yeah. And that was a beautiful way to end. Thank you, Jim. Thanks for being with us. Oh,
1: always great to be with you.
0: And like we often do, just make a gift of any amount, monthly or a one-time gift, and we'll send you Jim's book, When Your Adult Child Strays, Trading Heartache for Hope, as our way of saying thank you for jumping in, getting a great resource that you can apply right now, and then helping other families to get those resources as well.
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19: Dr. Robin, we are back on this beautiful Thursday.
20: Yes, and the weekend's coming up very soon, and we're fine to bring all this new revelation out, but we'll be looking forward to a nice break
19: yes.
20: on the weekend.
19: That's right, that's right. Enjoying the summer break. Well, welcome everybody. My name is Dr. Nathan Cassis, and I have the privilege of hosting with Dr. Robin Cassis, who is my mother as well as my senior minister and has been in my life all my life, but we are doing ministry together, and it's a privilege to do this with you, Dr. Robin. I just love sitting down and having deep conversation about
20: Jesus.
19: Yeah,
20: we seem to bounce off each other.
19: We do.
20: I think it must be because we are mother and son.
19: It feels like we're at our kitchen table talking about the scriptures, but now many more people get to benefit from hearing about what God's doing. So we have been talking about the Peter and the fish gate and understanding that this is the last episode that we're going to talk about. We've come to the most important part of Peter's journey.
20: Yes, his reinstatement.
19: Yeah, and so I'd like to read from John 21 because we need to hear the context of what's going on here. So let's take a little bit of time to read the actual scripture. So we talked about in the previous episode the 153 catch and how that means.
20: And the witness that it bore.
19: The Ani Elohim, which is I am God. And I'm the one bringing the fish, Peter, because I'm about to reinstate you. Don't ever think it was attached to your, you know, performance or your ability to hold yourself. Yeah.
20: Yes.
19: It's never been.
20: A reputation as a great fisherman.
19: Mm. So I'll read from John 21, verse 6. And he said to them, cast the net on the right side of the boat and you will find some. So they cast, and now they were not able to draw it in because of the multitude of fish. Therefore, that disciple whom Jesus loved, which is John, said to Peter, it is the Lord. Now when Simon Peter heard that it was the Lord, he put on his outer garment, for he had removed it, and plunged into the sea. But the other disciples came in the little boat, for they were not far from the land, but about 200 cubits, dragging the net with the fish. Let me stop there. Something important that we need to bring out about this scripture. John is in a place of relationship with the Lord to recognize him. Peter's guilt is masking him, knowing it's Jesus immediately that's calling to them from the shore.
20: Because he was riddled with guilt.
19: And this is what guilt will do. You know, when we don't allow the Lord to take us to those waters of Bethesda and to heal us with the touch of the water himself touching us, and we don't attend, Dr. Robin, to what he's detecting in us, what we've missed, the guilt, it will paralyze us from seeing him on the shore calling our name.
20: And that's when we realize we need to be healed.
19: This is it.
20: And made whole. Peter could not just be healed. For him to continue to be called, he had to be made whole. And what does that mean? He had to come back to God's original plan.
19: This is it. This is it. And so I love that you use the term be made whole as versus healing, because as a holistic practitioner, I'm learning whole requires a lot of pieces. You know, I use this analogy. There's a whole pizza pie. And when you take a pizza pie, there's about, you know, 12 individual slices that make up the whole pie, right? And I think we've assumed that because we've had one piece maybe resolved in our hearts, the whole thing.
20: That doesn't make a whole.
19: It doesn't make a whole.
20: No.
19: So one piece is counseling, one piece is deliverance, one piece is new thinking, one piece is, you know, new identity formation, another piece is fitness, another piece is better relationships, better boundaries. You get my point?
20: I do.
19: Another piece is nutrition. But the problem is that we think healing is either or. It's never the whole thing. It's either got to be that one piece and only that one piece or nothing at all. It's either got to be deliverance or nothing. It's either got to be counseling or nothing.
20: No, you've got to have the whole thing because that whole thing made up Jesus.
19: Ooh.
20: Jesus was not just the Savior. Jesus was the restorer.
19: Mm.
20: Jesus was the reconciler.
19: Yeah.
20: Jesus was the baptizer.
19: Come on, come on.
20: Jesus was the Savior.
19: Yeah,
20: Jesus
19: the Lord.
20: Jesus was Lord.
19: The Shepherd.
20: The Shepherd.
19: The King, the Psalmist. King,
20: the coming King.
19: The Anointed One.
20: Yes, we could go on and on and on because that is a big piece. That's a big pizza, I can tell you right now.
19: And I know there's a lot of connotation around pizza, but this is the way pizza should be mentioned. You know, we're saying a pizza pie, not in any derogatory way.
20: No.
19: We're saying this is what it should be used for, to describe what God is doing in us.
20: Well, a pizza, if you looked at it the way it should be looked at, it can be very tasty and it can be very nourishing.
19: Yes.
20: Very nourishing. And you need more than one piece of it.
19: I'm telling you, especially me, I cannot survive off one piece of pizza. Put that in the chat if you're listening back. Can you survive off one piece of pizza? I don't think so.
20: No, because I have major personality and, you know, I'm made up of more than just one thing.
19: Mm.
20: And so are you.
19: Mm.
20: And so is the Lord.
19: My Lord. Yeah, I remember studying with a famous, you know, Messianic rabbi, and he talked about how every book in the First Testament and the Second Testament, every book has a header that it reveals Jesus as. And one day I will read out on air those headers.
20: So this was a rabbi?
19: This was a rabbi who had come to Jesus.
20: Jesus, yeah. Yeah.
19: So let's go back to verse 11. Simon Peter went up and dragged the net to land full of large fish, 153. There we go. John's mentioning it again. And although there were so many, the net was not broken. So I want to point out again something powerful here. When God brings multiplication, it is not too much for you to handle.
20: No. And the fact that the fish were 153 and that it didn't break the net, that just witnessed that it was supernatural.
19: Mm. And Jesus said to them, verse 12, come and eat breakfast.
20: He was cooking breakfast for them. He was waiting for the fish that they'd caught.
19: Oh, my Lord.
20: Come on, Peter, I know you're going to bring plenty of fish because it's going to witness my Father to you and your life.
19: Yeah.
20: And, you know, and I didn't abandon you. I'm there cooking the fish for you.
19: This is it. And as we're going into the break, let me finish with this last part. It says, yet none of the disciples dared asked him, who are you? Knowing that it was the Lord. So they've all got the realization, this is Jesus.
20: But Peter is not able to see that fully.
19: Yeah, he's probably got his head down.
20: Because he's riddled with guilt.
19: Jesus then, verse 13, came and took the bread and gave it to them, and likewise the fish. And the scripture says, verse 14, this is now the third time Jesus has shown himself to his disciples after he was raised from the dead. So three is a perfect witness.
20: Yes, Father, Son, and Holy Spirit.
19: Yeah, mind, body, spirit, right?
20: Always in three. Threefold cord.
19: There we go.
20: Cannot be easily broken.
19: And so this is important because we're really, really bringing out here, Peter is being positioned for a reinstatement, right, and a redemptive moment here. But unlike the other disciples, he can't recognize it because he's paralyzed from his guilt. And so when God is setting us up with a scene, you know, that we've been to.
20: To make us whole.
19: To make us whole.
20: And to reinstate us.
19: We can't let the guilt. I imagine the scene as I'm, you know, looking right now. I imagine them all sitting around the fire, but I imagine Peter sitting down, chin in his chest, eyes on the floor.
20: Not saying a word.
19: Yep. And it's funny that you talked about this with the personality of Jesus. His personality is so rich that he invites them with a humor. Come and eat breakfast. So that means there's so much more to God than just one piece.
20: I'm cooking all the fish you caught.
19: All right, we'll go to the break. We'll come back and then we'll continue what Jesus is about to do for Peter.
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21: The one who loved you first is still loving you. 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
19: All right, Dr. Robin, we are back and we've had some breakfast with Jesus.
20: And I actually must tell you quickly, I went to Israel and I was on the Sea of Galilee and we went across on a boat. And you were with us.
19: I was.
20: Yes, you were as a young boy. And we went across the Sea of Galilee on a boat.
19: Yep.
20: And then we got off and we went and ate some Peter's fish.
19: Yes. Unfortunately, because I don't eat fish, I didn't get to experience that. I wish now that I would have looked back and taken the risk and just eaten the fish because of the experience.
20: Tastes very good.
19: I'm sure it did. But that kind of goes to what we're talking about. See, maybe the Lord will give me a redemptive experience and give me that scene again and give me another chance to respond differently this time and show me what was always in me. So going back to the story of Peter, now I'd like to pick up in verse 15, John 21. So when they had eaten breakfast, Jesus said to Simon Peter, "Simon, son of Jonah, do you love me more than these?" Now, very important that we bring this out here. The Lord uses a different word for love. In the Greek, there is love, as in eros, which is physical, affectionate.
20: That's right.
19: There is agape, which is brotherly love. There is filio, which is acquaintance, right? And someone that's a friend, but not deep, deep connection. Okay. And so the actual word that Jesus uses here is agape.
20: Which is God's love.
19: Yeah. The real kind of love.
20: The real love.
19: You know? And so he says here, let me paraphrase, "Simon, son of Jonah, do you agape me more than these?"
20: And can I say, that was pretty heavy to say that.
19: Yeah. It's a big call.
20: He's hanging around in guilt.
19: This is it.
20: And God, wow, Jesus turns around and says, "Do you love me with the love of God?"
19: Yeah.
20: And he's thinking, "I denied you."
19: This is it.
20: But he's being set up.
19: Come on.
20: He doesn't know it.
19: Come on.
20: Sometimes the Lord surprises you with something you least expect.
19: Wow. Wow. I want that surprise, Dr. Robin.
20: Because he's making an announcement.
19: My Lord, announce, Lord, please do it. So again, I want to point out something that we would just read and think, oh yeah, that's cute. Like, you know, Jesus goes back to his original name.
20: Simon Peter.
19: Son of Jonah.
20: Mm.
19: Right? Now, this is an important thing because he's Bar Jonah, son of Jonah. So he goes back to the original place that he called Peter at. He doesn't go from a place of saying, okay, well, you should be here. After all this experience with me, after all this time I've taught you, you should have known better. He goes back to when he originally called him and says, okay, now we're starting on better foundation. This is the moment that I really am calling you. And he says, do you agape me more than these? And Jesus, he poses a very, very heavy question. Like you've said, Peter's paralyzed with his own guilt. And he responds, as we see in scripture, he said to him, yes, Lord, you know that I philia you. So you know that I love you as an acquaintance, as someone that's been around, as someone, because he's there at that moment going, how can I agape you? I've just denied you.
20: That's the one.
19: Jesus responds again. He said to him, feed my lambs. So lambs is the beginning stage, right? Notice how Jesus' response changes here. Then he says to him a second time, Simon, son of Jonah, do you agape me? And Peter responds and says, Lord, he gets a little bit frustrated, gets a little bit, you know.
20: It seems he's repeating it.
19: Here we
20: again.
19: Go. Here we go. You know that I philia you.
20: I can't love you because I feel so guilty about what I've done.
19: Here comes the progression. Jesus says to him, first he says, feed my lambs. Now he says, tend my sheep. So there's a progression. Then he says to him the third time, Simon, son of Jonah. Again, he's calling him son of Jonah. Do you philia me? So now Jesus has come down to Peter's love level.
20: And ready to accept that.
19: Oh, my Lord. The redemption in this passage is just beyond what the human brain can, you know, comprehend. Peter was grieved because he said to him the third time, do you love me? So now the old Peter is starting to arise. What do you mean? You've asked me three times, Jesus.
20: Are you making me pay?
19: Are you questioning me?
20: Are you questioning me? I want to believe.
19: Mm.
20: I want to believe.
19: Mm.
20: But I feel like I've failed.
19: This is it.
20: And, you know, Jesus, by asking him that, is saying, I know, but I prayed for you, Peter, and I accept where you're at, but I want to take you higher.
19: This is it. And here is where the transformative moment takes place. Ready? Peter says, he said to him, Lord, you know all things.
20: You know what I'm going through? You know why I'm answering this way?
19: Mm. This is so powerful, Dr. Robin, because the guilt is telling Peter that he doesn't love the Lord. But here Peter has switched his source. He's not relying on his feelings saying, well, no. My guilt tells me that I don't love you. He's saying, even beyond what I am experiencing right now, you know better than me. You know all things, Lord. You know the love that I have for you, even beyond what I think I have for you.
20: You know my frame better than
19: this is
20: I
19: it.
20: Do.
19: This is it. And this is when Jesus says, feed my sheep. The full progression has taken place. And he says, most assuredly, I say to you, when you were younger, you girded yourself and walked where you wished. But when you are old, you will stretch out your hands and another will gird you and carry where you do not wish. And they say, again, he spoke signifying what death he would glorify God in. And then he said to him one final time, follow me.
20: And that's where he reinstated him.
19: My Lord, my Lord. And this is
20: where you are, you can learn to follow. Yes. Come and follow the Lord. So the Lord can reinstate you back to the original plan.
19: This is it, Dr. Robin. And it's so powerful when we think about it in a, you know, a neuroscience way, because when we bring up a memory in our minds, you know, we talk about the Lord bringing up a memory that we visited in the past or that we've gone through a scene. And in order for real healing to take place, we have to revisit the same memory. We can't revisit a new memory.
20: But we revisit it now, not going back.
19: This is it. We revisit it with a present love.
20: That's the key here.
19: See, present love can mediate past trauma. If I apply the present love, oh, I'm getting excited, tapping my chest, that I feel from the Lord right now as that reinstatement, I can go in the memory, not go back, but I can bring the memory to mind and I can say, Lord, because of your love now, I know that you were working all things for my good.
20: And we need to see that when we are reinstated now, we're not perfect.
19: Oh!
20: We're not perfect.
19: Someone needs to hear that.
20: And so we accept that we can go back into the trauma again and have to walk through it again. That's not love.
19: No, no.
20: Jesus did not make Peter go back. Peter's memory went back.
19: Yes.
20: But Jesus never said anything about what you did when I was crucified, how you denied me. He never said any of that.
19: That's it.
20: He just said, here I am to reinstate you where you are now.
19: My Lord in heaven. And again, I want to squash a myth. When we recall memories in the brain, we actually never recall the truth of what happened. The only thing that we can recall is our reaction.
20: Wow, that's so serious.
19: If I say, well, I remember when you actually can't remember when you, because there were so many things going on. You remember how you reacted.
20: Ah, I get that.
19: You remember how you responded. That's what your brain is tied to. Yeah,
20: what your emotions were.
19: In a symbiotic way. It's tied to the adrenaline it released. It's tied to the cortisol it released.
20: But you don't remember.
19: You don't actually remember the event.
20: Because you want to cut that off. You don't even want to think about that.
19: That's it. So neuroscience tells us we don't actually remember the event in a truthful way. We only remember our reaction to it. So when we get to revisit a memory, God is not saying, I'm bringing this up to change the event. You can't change what's happened to you, but you can change how you respond.
20: That's the key.
19: And Peter changed how he responded.
20: And so what are we saying here as we finish off with Peter? We're saying here that if we are like Peter, there's room for reinstatement.
19: Yeah. The fish gate is all about having the supply transferred from living with to living from.
20: Yeah.
19: And it's also about allowing the Lord a summary to bring you to the place where you become a real hearer of the word, because that will affect what you give attention to. But ultimately, Dr. Robin, it's about the Lord saying, I'm meeting you where you're at.
20: And he did. He did meet him where he was at, but he brought him to where God wanted him to be.
19: This is it. Come as you are through the fish gate, but leave as I am. See?
20: Yeah, as
19: and
20: I am.
19: This is a powerful thing, because when God meets us where we're at, it's because of God's goodness that the fish jump into our net, not because of our training, not because of our great Christian expertise, not even because of our trauma or our experience in a testimony. It's because the Lord said, Ani Elohim, 1:5-3, I am God. And that's the reason why I can reinstate you and I can redeem you to feed my sheep.
20: And you can come back to your first love.
19: This is it. This is what it's all about. And we're only on the fish gate.
20: And now we're going to go in our next one to
19: the old gate.
20: Listen to this one.
19: Yeah, we're leaving you with a little clincher as the weekend comes up on a Friday. We're going to give you one introduction and then we're going to let you marinate over the Saturday-Sunday period and we'll dive in on Monday to some deep stuff about the old gate.
20: Looking forward to that because we don't want to mix up the old with the ancient.
19: Ooh, you're dropping gems already, Dr. Robin. You're dropping them. And I think this is important because I see this in Peter's conversation. Why does he call him Simon, son of Jonah?
20: Because he wants him to remember. Peter, I know your true identity.
19: This is it. This is what I called you. This is how I called you. This was the name. Yep, I called you Cephas, the rock. But why doesn't he call him Peter here? He addresses him in his reinstatement and his reinstallment as Simon, son of Jonah, because he has to go back to the ancient, or as you say, to the original plan.
20: Bringing him into his heart field.
19: So, Dr. Robin, final words on the fish gate. Go for it.
20: Well, go beyond fishing for fish. Go for fishing for men.
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3: We've got showers and thunderstorms coming through the New York City area this morning, and another round of that coming as we get into this afternoon. Some of those storms could be pretty strong at times. We have a flash flood watch in effect for most of the day. Because of this, we're looking at a high temperature of just 81 degrees this afternoon. Tomorrow morning, a low of 71 as that rain starts to come to an end during the day. Tomorrow, we hit a high of 84 tomorrow afternoon and things start clearing out. I'm StormGuides.live meteorologist Stephen Parr.
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0: for something better? No, so that he may suffer with a bunch of slaves. That's considered foolishness back then. It's considered foolishness today. Because here's what we'd have probably advised Moses. We'd have said, now, Moses, just play it safe until you get to the throne of Egypt. Because Moses, imagine what you can do, how much you can accomplish with that power. Wow. Don't waste this golden opportunity of becoming rich and famous.
1: 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Now, if you attended Vacation Bible School when you were a kid, you might be familiar with the life of Moses. But the depth of Moses' character goes way beyond a burning bush or plagues in Egypt, even the Ten Commandments. Moses is a real man following a real God by faith through real life. Let's listen now as Dr. Youssef continues the series called They Were Just Like Us, looking at the faith life of Moses, someone who is indeed just like us. 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
0: Anyone who lived outside of the United States or even outside the West in general can testify to the fact, people such as myself, we can testify to the fact that there are a whole lot of choices in the West that you would not get in probably 90% of the world. I mean, choices about everything. And often when we have so many choices, it can be confusing. There is an old story that I read this week, in fact, about how not only confusing, but sometimes can be irritating when you have so many choices. And let me read to you part of that dialogue. And it's a dialogue between a former Prime Minister of England by the name of Asquith with a butler in the Rothschild mansion where he, back in the 19th century, was invited to come and spend a few days. And one afternoon, the butler was serving Prime Minister Asquith. And here's how the dialogue went. The butler asked, "Tea, coffee, or a piece of fruit, sir?" He said, "Tea, please." He said, "China, India, or Ceylon, sir?" asked the butler. He said, "China." "Lemon, milk, or cream, sir?" He said, "Milk, please." He said, "Jersey, Hartford, or Sherthorn, sir?" He said, "Just the milk that comes out of the cow." The reason some young people get into trouble is because they have never been trained to choose well. You see, all of life is made up of series of choices. You and I choosing all day long. Learning to choose wisely and learning to choose that which is good, learning to choose obedience to God, learning to choose that which is for our ultimate blessings, learning to choose that which is not fading and passing, learning to choose that which is lasting and everlasting can take time and sometimes a few stumbling along the way. Why is choosing wisely so important? Why is it so important for anybody at any age, for all of us? Listen carefully. Because our choices determine the quality of life. Our choices determine the circumstances. Because our choices can even determine our success or failure in life, because our choices can mean either we're going to live a life of contentment or we're going to live a life of misery. In fact, contentment itself is a choice. Obedience to Christ is a choice. We choose whether we're going to walk by faith or not. We choose whether we're going to spend time with God or not. We choose whether we're going to be in prayer or not. We choose whether we feed upon the Word of God or not. We choose whether we're going to witness to Christ in our lives and in our surroundings and in our neighborhoods and our workplaces or not. We choose whether we live for Christ or live for self. We choose whether we place God first and foremost.

0: foremost in our lives or somewhere down near the bottom. Life is a series of choices. In fact, I remember reading some time ago when John F. Kennedy was running for president and a reporter kept harassing him and said, "Why do you choose to run for president?" Very simply, he said, "Because that's where the power is. That's where the power is." You see, today the scripture tells us about a man who did not run for office. He did not go after power, but power came to him. He had all the power at his disposal. He had unprecedented prestige. He had vast possessions. And yet, he deliberately and decisively turned his back on all the power and all of the prestige and all of the wealth of that of Egypt. Turn with me, please, to Hebrews 11:25. By faith, Moses chose, here's that word again, chose to be mistreated along with the people of God rather than to enjoy the pleasure of sin for a short period of time. I think if Moses lived in our day, I am absolutely convinced he would have been called a fool. He would have been called eccentric. He would have been called crazy. He would have been called nuts or all of the above. For to turn his back on untold wealth, to turn his back on an unprecedented prestige by any standards. Why? For something better? No. So that he may suffer with a bunch of slaves. That's considered foolishness back then. It's considered foolishness today. Because here's what our logic, here's what we would have probably thought, and here's what we'd have probably advised Moses. We'd have said, "Now, Moses, just play it safe until you get to the throne of Egypt. When your grandpa died and you become the Pharaoh, just play it safe." Because Moses, imagine what you can do, how much you can accomplish with that power. Moses, just imagine how much you can help your people when you become the Pharaoh. Imagine, Moses, just how many people you can help with all this money. You've heard that before. Imagine. Think about your place in history, Moses. I mean, think about this. You could have a pyramid named after you. Wow. Our logic would have said to him, "Moses, don't waste your education. Don't waste your training. Don't waste your talent, Moses. Don't waste this golden opportunity of becoming rich and famous." How many of you agree that had Moses gone into that place of power, he could have done a lot of good? Yeah, of course he could. Of course he could. There was a little problem here. Just a little, well, it's a big problem. Big little problem. It was not God's ultimate plan for his life. Now, some of you here are probably in a situation where right now you're walking in a time of puzzlement in your life. Some of you here are probably in a situation where you're confused about what's going on and why you're going through the circumstances you're going through, and that most of them are really not out of your own doing. And there are some of you here probably right now thinking that I have something in my life that just does not make sense. Now, beloved, listen to me. If you have placed your life and your future and your family and your business in the hand of God, God will take you to the place where his plan is to be found. You have God's word on it. There's no doubt that Moses' parents believed that God had a special plan for his life. And so by faith, they risked their own life to have him. Moses was supposed to be aborted by a decree of Pharaoh. All Hebrew boys were supposed to be aborted as soon as they are born by a decree from Pharaoh. But by faith, his parents went through the birth. By faith, they hid him for 3 months. By faith, they placed the basket in the River Nile near Pharaoh's palace. By faith, they trusted that Pharaoh's daughter is going to come out at that time, and she will take pity on the boy and then adopt the boy. By faith, they believed that God will protect their boy from the occultist paganism of Egypt. By faith, they entrusted their baby to God. Listen, like all parents, we all worry about our children. We all do, and that's a fact of life. But listen to me. Once you have instructed your children in the Word of God, once you have laid the foundation in their hearts and lives, you must trust them to God. By faith, Moses' mother, Jochebed, nursed her son for 5 years, and she got paid for it by Egyptian taxpayers. Isn't that great? And no doubt Moses' parents fed him upon the Word of God, upon the promise of God that was transmitted, which we've been seeing. That promise went from Abraham to Isaac to Jacob to Joseph and to Joseph's sons, and then on and all the way down to Jochebed. No doubt she passed those promises of God. Yes, back yonder 400 years, God promised our forefather Abraham that he will take us out of the land of slavery, that he will take us to the promised land, and God will keep his word. And all of that was fed to him from the year 3 months to 5 years old. Here in Hebrews 11, 23 to 29, the author of the epistle to the Hebrews wants us to know one thing, and it is this, that faith in God and faith in God's plan for your life and faith in God's purpose in your life caused Moses to turn his back on prestige, to turn his back on pleasures, and to trust and believe in the promise of God. What's that prestige was like back then? Well, to be called the grandson of Pharaoh, even though he was adopted, was the most prestigious position in the entire world at that time. Listen, this was not just any palace of just another ruler. I mean, this was the wealthiest, the most cultured, the most advanced, and the most powerful country on the earth at the time. And so for 40 years, Moses was pampered. He was educated. He was trained. He was a powerful man in the palace. And as soon as he celebrated his 40th birthday, he had to make a choice. He came at a crossroad. This is a moment of decision. This is a moment of choice, clear choice. Will he become a Pharaoh and sits on the throne of Egypt? Or will he obey the purpose of God in his life and the plan of God in his life and liberate his people from slavery? Will he choose prestige? Or will he fulfill God's purpose in his life? Will he choose power with man? Or will he choose power with God? Will he choose the fading fame of this world? Or will he choose the fabulous crown of righteousness in heaven? Which one will you choose? According to the world, and the world standards, it would have said this, Moses sacrificed everything for nothing. But let me tell you what God says. Moses sacrificed nothing for everything. Listen to me. Had Moses gone the other way, we may never heard of him. Well, you know, we've known him as one of the pharaohs, one of the many mummies that they keep picking up and digging out of Egypt, you know, and probably he would be an obscure one. Beloved, don't ever forget. Don't ever forget. God promised to honor those who honor him. I think the question that every one of us must ask ourselves, and you must ask yourself today, do we seek the honor of that society gives us, or do we seek the honor that God gives us? Let me warn you, if you say, I choose the honor that God gives, let me tell you that it comes with a price tag, that it is not cheap. To choose the honor that God gives never is cheap. because people will call you names. They may falsely accuse you. They may mock you and ridicule you. They may reject you and despise you. But the only prestige that is worth the word prestige is only the prestige that comes from the hand of God. Moses not only turned his back on wealth, prestige, and power, he turned his back on pleasures. The pleasures of the world can feed our egos. The pleasures of the world can satisfy our desires. The pleasures of the world can fulfill our appetites. Let's not kid ourselves. There's two things that you must know about the pleasures of the world. Number one, they're not lasting. They're fading fast. Never last. Verse 25 says, choosing rather to endure ill treatment with the people of God than to enjoy the passing pleasures of sin. In a society that values instant gratification, in a society that caters to instant gratification, in a society that exalts instant gratification, it is not easy to choose, let alone to teach the younger generation to choose that which is lasting and everlasting. Like Moses, who had a choice, every one of us have a choice. Like Moses, he could have obeyed or disobeyed God. We too have that choice. We know that it is much harder to have those things and then walk away from them than if you never had them. Now listen, it was easy for me to be in a walk of faith when I had a car that I pushed it more than I drove it. Oh yeah. You see, it's harder to walk by faith when God prospered you. It's harder to walk by faith. It's harder to turn your back on these things. And that's exactly what Moses did. Listen to me. To choose to sacrifice, to choose to give up comfort and ease, to choose to give up wealth and prestige, to choose to turn your back on power and plenty can be only called an act of faith. And only God can give you that. You cannot conjure it. You cannot do it by gritting your teeth and you're trying hard. God can give you the gift of faith. That can only be done by obedience, and God can give you that. It can only be done by trusting. Trusting that doing what God wants you to do, not what you want to do, is immeasurably better in the long run. You know, when they discover King Tut's tomb, you may have seen it on television. I was privileged to see it in real life. Tut was 100 years after Moses or so, give or take a few years. And you just look at the fabulous amounts of gold that he took to the tomb with him. And it gives you an idea of the fabulous wealth that Moses turned his back on. King Tut wanted to hang on his riches, and he took all the gold with him to the tomb. But you know, and I know, it didn't do him any good. But Moses, by faith, he looked forward 1,500 years down the road that the Messiah will come and that God will fulfill his promise to his forefather Abraham. Moses chose to be faithful to God's plan and to God's vision for his life. He chose to be faithful to God's plan of salvation for humanity rather than a fleeting moment of pleasure. He chose to be an instrument of God's deliverance than a few pounds of gold and silver that he's going to leave behind anyway. Here's the truth. God's rewards are always better than the world's. Always. You can have God's word on it. God's rewards are always greater than the world's. God's rewards are always eternal and not temporal. Psalm 37:16 said, better is little of the righteous than the abundance of many a wicked. What choices do you make? What choices do you make? Are all of your choices focused on this life? Are all of your accumulations are here on earth? Are all of your choices having to do with playing it safe in this life and never take a risk for God? Are all of your choices having to do with fear of rejection and staying in your comfort zone Are all of your choices having to do with this earthly life? Or are you storing up treasures in heaven? Jesus said, only in heaven the rust and the termites will not affect your treasure. And I'm going to tell you this story as I conclude. It's always been a great encouragement to me. I read it many years ago. There was this man from the Midwest. He and his wife served the Lord so faithfully for 40 solid years in Africa. He literally gave of himself completely and without reservation for Christ. And then he was coming home at the end of his ministry, at the end of his time, and he was on the boat from England to New York. On that same boat was President Wilson. He was returning from an overseas trip. And as they got to the New York harbor, there were crowds, hundreds, probably thousands of people welcoming the president back. Signs, welcome back, President Wilson. Music was playing, festivities. And as Mr. Morrison looked over, there was not a solitary person waiting for him to thank him for what he has done for Christ. Being a human being like all of us, he took it hard. He began to feel sorry for himself. And then he got on a train to head for Ohio. And as he was sitting there feeling, just not one person saying thank you, not one, he heard the voice of the Lord on the train. He said to him, "You're not home yet. You're not home yet." Father, we thank you that we're not home yet. And it's only when we get home will we hear, "Well done." And Father, I pray that you, in your mercy and in your grace, daily remind us that our citizenship is not here, that our home is yet to come. And that, Father, that is what life is all about. We thank you that this is a dress rehearsal and that we are on our way home. In Jesus' name, amen.
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9: News this hour from Town Hall. I'm Keith Peters in Washington. The Justice Department has charged more than 80 people in the takedown of a violent Puerto Rican gang. Attorney General Todd Blanche announced the operation during a visit to the island as part of the Trump administration's efforts to highlight its push to tackle violent crime.
10: Last week, an indictment was filed and returned by a grand jury charging 81 defendants for illicit activity starting in 2021. These defendants are alleged drug traffickers of Los Bajadeo, also known as LBD. They were charged with the illegal possession and distribution of mass quantities of cocaine, crack cocaine, fentanyl, heroin, and marijuana.
9: Jason Arday's memoirs are published just 2 weeks after his death.
11: Scholar Jason Arday has had his memoir published on Thursday, weeks after he died whilst he faced plagiarism charges. The book's release comes less than 2 weeks after 41-year-old Arday was found dead at his apartment in London. His death followed relentless media coverage about allegations that his academic work was bolstered by plagiarism and that he exaggerated his athletic and fundraising achievements. Arday's memoir, Great and Unfortunate Things, tells the story of how a non-verbal autistic boy who grew up to be the youngest black professor in Cambridge University's history. I'm Karen Shemeth.
9: Tropical storm Dolly has formed in the Atlantic Ocean far from land. The National Hurricane Center in Miami says Thursday the storm could bring heavy rain to portions of the Caribbean in the coming days. The storm's name had no connection to Dolly Parton's death. On Wall Street, the Dow by 105 points, the NASDAQ rose 411, the S&P advanced 55. More on these stories at townhall.com.
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17: Hello again, everybody. Welcome to the broadcast. Such a privilege to be with you today. We are working our way through One Summer, One Shepherd, One Psalm, our study at Calvary Chapel through the summer months. What we did in the beginning of the summers, we decided we would do a deep dive on Psalm 23, and we've done just that. We're broadcasting to you parts of what we preached just a couple of weeks ago. We're on the fifth part, the middle section. But this is just a great deep dive. And then through the rest of the summer, in the pulpit of Calvary Chapel, some of our men have been sharing about shepherding and what it means to be a shepherd. It's just been a good summer focused on Psalm 23 and the concept of shepherding. If you're just joining us, it's not necessarily the way we normally do it. Normally, I just teach the Bible to you. Or I think I teach the Bible to you straight up, and I'm sure that God uses His Word and it's a blessing. But for the summer months here, we did something a little bit different here in August. We'll be getting back relatively shortly to our regular format. We have a couple things coming up. The New York Institute for Biblical Studies will be opening its registration very shortly. You can check us out at nyibs.net. NYIBS.net. We'd love to have you to be a student if you want to learn the scriptures. But for the next couple weeks, we'll be focusing on the Bible Institute and giving you an opportunity to experience it a little bit online, as well as hear from our incredible faculty and staff. It's our privilege to have founded and be a part of the founding of this institution, the New York Institute for Biblical Studies, nearly 15 years ago. So we're just grateful for the impact that God has allowed it to have. 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We're not quite there yet, but close. And we're just grateful for the opportunity that we have. We have resources for you, and they're only going to be here for another couple days. If you want the study guides, we're on study guide 5, but they're all free. 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Say, I want the book. Leave your number or leave your number and address. We'll send it right out to you. We would love to get that to you. Well, I've spoken too long. Let's pray. Lord, please touch all of our hearts as we listen to your word today. Please minister to us. Please help us, Lord, to take the truths that we learn and apply them to our lives. We love you today and thank you for your grace. In Jesus' name, amen.
0: Psalm 52, verse 1. Again, David. Why do you boast of evil, O mighty man? The steadfast love of God endures what? All the day. Psalm 69:16. Answer me, O Lord, for your steadfast love is good. According to your abundant mercy, turn to me. 2 Samuel, when God is making a covenant with David regarding his kingship and those who will follow him, it says this: I will be to him a father, and he shall be to me a son. When he commits iniquity, I will discipline him with the rod of men, with the stripes of the sons of men. He's talking about Solomon here. But my what? Steadfast love
10: will not depart for him as I took it from Saul, whom I put away from before you. Even as king, God's steadfast love will follow him. Psalm 26, verse 3. For your steadfast love is before my eyes, and I walk in your faithfulness. Remember that David's sin with Bathsheba? Not only sin, but a form of manslaughter, murder, that he has executed upon Uriah the Hittite, Bathsheba's husband. What does he pray? Have mercy on me, O God, according to your what? Steadfast love. According to your abundant mercy, blot out my transgression. And then Proverbs 36:5. Your steadfast love, O Lord, extends to the heavens. Your faithfulness to the clouds. David then in Psalm 57, verse 3. He's in a cave. He's running away from Saul. Saul wants to kill him. What does he say? He will send from heaven and save me. He will put to shame him who tramples on me. Selah. God will send out his what? Steadfast love and his faithfulness. Psalm 63, verse 3. David is running away from his son. Absalom wants to kill him. How are those family relationships? Not good. How is that Thanksgiving going to work out? Not good. But he says, because your steadfast love is better than life, my lips will what? Praise you. David says, certainly, as I look back over my life, what do I see? I see goodness, God's goodness, and God's what? Steadfast love. Watch this, though. See the apprehension here. Goodness and steadfast love shall do what? Follow me. We think of this word, and when we see this phrase, it's very gentle. Steadfast love and goodness, they kind of tail behind, pick up. But that's really not the sense of the word. Shall follow me, the word in Hebrew is radap. It means to chase. It was used sometimes to persecute. I don't think steadfast love and goodness are persecuting us, but they are what? Chasing us. To make a linear motion with considerable effort and focus. God's steadfast love and goodness are chasing you and I every moment and every day of our life. Let me show you the use of the word. It's used in Genesis 14:14 and 15. Then Abram, that's Abraham's name, heard that his kinsmen had been taken captive. He led forth his trained men, born in his house, 318 of them, and went in what? Pursuit. Same word. The pursuing of someone. God's goodness and mercy pursue you and me. How often? Well, see in a second. All the days of our life. It kind of looks like this. Goodness and mercy chase me. They chase me. Maybe we didn't have a smile on, but there was. Goodness and steadfast love were chasing David. They chased him in his times of solitary. David was in the field as a shepherd. Guess what? God's goodness and steadfast love were chasing him there. In times of certainty, when he is anointed king and he is sure of things, that steadfast love, God's goodness, is chasing him. And then in times of victory, imagine beating Goliath with a slingshot. Imagine how you would feel about that. Imagine how victorious that would be. That may have been the backdrop of the phrase, you prepare a table before me in the presence of my enemies. You give me a victory table, even though I have all these enemies. Why? Because your goodness and steadfast love are chasing me. And then there's times of adversity, running from Saul, running from Absalom. He knew the goodness and steadfast love was doing what? Chasing him.
18: And then there were times of calamity. What calamity? Well, how about when David had his sin with Bathsheba? How much calamity did that cause? A tremendous amount. A tremendous amount. But still, God's goodness and steadfast love was chasing David. How about in times of indignity? When he was with Gath, and he's kind of getting away from that guy Gath, he was letting the spit run down his beard. How indignant is that? How losing your dignity is that? And what does he know even in that? Goodness and steadfast love. How about in times of tragedy? The death of his newborn. What does he say? He can't come to me. I'll go to him. What did he know? Goodness and steadfast love. God's goodness and God's steadfast love are chasing me and you. Look at your life. Think of your life in those moments of solitaire. What's happening? You think nothing. No, no. God's goodness and steadfast love is chasing you. Those moments of certainty when you're on the top of the world and you say, I win, I'm good, I did the right things. God's goodness and steadfast love are chasing you. In times of victory, yes, yes, God's goodness and steadfast love are chasing you. In times of adversity, when you feel like you've got nothing but enemies, when you feel like nothing's going right, God's steadfast love, his goodness are chasing you. In times of indignity, when you're in the hospital and you got a hospital gown that barely covers your backside, God's goodness and steadfast love are chasing you. In times of calamity, when you've been so stupid, you can't believe it, God's goodness and steadfast love are chasing you. In times of tragedy, the loss of a loved one, a loss of hope, a loss of all kinds of stuff, God's steadfast love, God's goodness is chasing you. And David says, certainly, certainly, as I look back over my life, as I look over the shoulder of my life, who was chasing me? What was chasing me? The goodness and steadfast love of the Lord. Every step of the way. And the goodness and loving kindness, the goodness and steadfast love of the Lord chasing us is found in the person of the pursuer, our great shepherd. He is full of goodness and steadfast love as he chases us. As he chases us. Don't believe me? Watch. In the book of Luke, the 15th chapter and the 4th verse, we read these words. What man of you, having 100 sheep, if he lost one of them, does not leave the 99 in the open country and go after who? The one that is lost until he finds it. That word, go after, it's so powerful. Continually proceed upon. It's the idea of relentlessness. And I want us to understand today, without doubt, that God's steadfast love, God's goodness are chasing us. They're not just following us. They're chasing us. They're pursuing us. They want to catch us so we experience all the goodness and steadfast love of God we ever can. And then there's the duration. How long does this go? All the days of my life. All the days of my life. Life for a lifetime is Chaim. You may have heard that, to life. And he's speaking here of a lifetime. Really, from my birth, though even from being in the womb, the Lord has been there. The word life is the simple word that we find used in Genesis 2:7, when it says, then the Lord God formed the man of dust from the ground and breathed into his nostrils and the breath of life, and the man became a living soul or a living creature. But look at you in the womb. Look at me in the womb. It says, for you form my inward parts. You knitted me together in my mother's womb. I praise you, for I am fearfully and wonderfully made. Wonderful are your works. My soul knows it very well. My soul knows it very well, because what he knitted together, what he formed in the inward parts, was my very soul. God created my soul. And his goodness and his steadfast love have been chasing me ever since. Genesis 1:5 says, God called the light day and the darkness he called night. And there was an evening, there was a morning. This is the first day. So all the days of my life, is all the 24-hour days of my life, all of them, all of them, all of them. The next point is pretty poignant. But I want you to just stop for 1 second before we turn to it. And think of this, that there has not been a moment of your life. Not been a moment. That the goodness and steadfast love of the Lord has not been chasing you. There's been moments when you felt like you didn't feel like it was. You said, where's God? What's up, God? But there's not been a moment of your life he's not been chasing you. The next point, though, is mind-blowing. We call it restoration. And I shall what? Dwell. But the word doesn't mean just dwell. It's the Hebrew word sub. Can you say that? Sub. So you learn Hebrew in church today. And it means to return. Doesn't mean just that I'm going to dwell, but I'm going to return to dwell. It's used in Genesis 8:29. Remember Noah was in an ark? And he took the little bird, threw it out, but there was no place for the bird to land. So what did the bird do? The dove found no place to set her foot, and what did she do? She returned to him, to the ark. So the dove did what? Return. That's that same word. How is it that we return? Well, first, maybe we need to see where we started. Listen to Genesis 2:8 and 9. It tells us where we started. It says, the Lord planted a garden in Eden in the east, and there he put the man, and later the woman, whom he had formed. And out of the ground the Lord made to spring up every tree that's pleasant to the sight and good for food. The tree of life was in the midst of the garden, and the tree of the knowledge of good and evil. So where did it all start? It started in the garden. It started in paradise. We were in paradise. You in paradise now? What did we have in paradise? Watch. Genesis 3:8. Adam and Eve heard what? The sound of the Lord God walking in the garden when? The cool of the day. Adam and Eve had the opportunity to walk with God every single day. Know what we lost. You know the story. Adam and Eve, some people say fell, I say jumped. Adam and Eve jumped. And God says things are not the same. Dying, you shall die. It's going to be tough to till the ground. It's going to be tough to have kids. And then it says this, therefore the Lord God sent them out from the Garden of Eden to work the ground from which he was taken. He drove out the man at the east garden of Eden. He placed the cherubim and a flaming sword there that turned every way to guard the way to the tree of life. They got kicked out of the garden. And we live east of Eden. Well, what are we returning to then? Watch. Then the angel showed me a river of the water of life, bright as crystal, flowing from the throne of God and of the Lamb through the middle of the street of the city. Also on either side of the river, the tree of what? Life, with its 12 kinds of fruit, yielding its fruit in each month, the leaves of the trees were for the healing of the nations. We are returning back to paradise. We are going back to Eden. And here's the best part of it. Watch, watch. No longer will there be anything accursed. Revelation 22, 3 and 4 says, no longer will there be anything accursed, but the throne of God and the Lamb will be in it, and His servants will worship Him. Now watch this. They will see His face, and His name will be on their foreheads. We're going back to Eden. God's perfect restoration. A glimpse of eternity. The angel showed them the river of water. In the middle was the tree of life. Nothing accursed, and they will see His face. We're returning to paradise. We are being led where? Home. Home. Home. You know when you've had a tough day, wherever it is, you've got your little sanctuary. I don't care. Maybe you rent. Maybe you own. Maybe you live in a space that's not ideal. But when you've had a hard day, you can't wait to do what? Go home. Get home. The life that we live on this earth, with all of its accoutrements, with all of its helps, with all of its whatever, is still not home. And what we long for most is to get home. Ever since, David Gibson says, the dawn of time, we've been longing to return home. And that return is made possible only by the coming of the Lord Jesus, the true good shepherd who arrived to lead us where? Home.
17: I hope you enjoyed the message today. It really focused a lot on God's steadfast love and on you and I going home to be with the Lord sometime, perhaps today, but surely goodness and mercy will follow us all the days of our life, and we'll dwell in the house of the Lord when forever. What an incredible, incredible, incredible promise. If you don't know the Lord Jesus as your shepherd, if you've not taken Him up on His offer to forgive all your sin, He having died in your place, if you're not taking up on His offer to be your Lord and Savior and Shepherd, why not do so today? And then you have that assurance of heaven. He who has the Son has life. He who doesn't have the Son shall not see life, John tells us. So if you've not trusted Christ, you've not transferred your trust to your church, your sacraments, your own good works to Jesus and Jesus alone, there is no better day to do it, no better time to do it than right now. Just bow your head and pray and just say, Lord, I need You. You died for my sins. I don't want to pay for my sins. You paid for them. You rose again. You came to give me life and life eternal. I want that. I want to know You in a personal way. I need You as my shepherd. Come into my heart, Lord Jesus. Come into my life to stay. Don't hesitate to pray that prayer. A reminder, again, of the resources at calvarychapelsi.org/GIOC. calvarychapelsi.org/GIOC. 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Father, bless our audience. 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In Jesus' name, amen. Hope to see you again tomorrow on another edition of the Daily Edition of God in Our City.
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24: Hello, everyone. This is Lawrence Taylor speaking, and this is Teaching the Word with Dr. Lawrence Taylor. I'm so glad that you could join with us today as we continue our study in the book of Revelation. Before we begin, I'd like to remind you that if you missed any past episodes of Revelation, that you may go to my website, and there you will find all past episodes. But not only the book of Revelation, but all of the books that we have done on the station. We ask, while on that website, please give us a contribution. Your donations are what keeps this program on the air. This is no doubt a work of love on your part. And we ask that you would just continue to devote yourself to this work so that we can continue to share the Word of God with others. So thank you in advance. And now let's turn to Revelation chapter 2. Today we will examine verses 12 through 17. Now we go to the third church, the Church of Pergamon. Pergamon was a significant city in Asia Minor under Roman control. It had an acropolis of its own, as well as a massive altar devoted to Zeus, who was the head god, the god at the head of the pantheon. Pergamon had temples devoted to the gods Dionysus, Athena, and Asclepius. Athena, of course, was the goddess of wisdom. Dionysus was the god of wine. And Asclepius was the god of medicine that was represented by a snake.

medicine, Asclepius. Pergamon was the place where you had the imperial cult. And that is that they worshipped the emperor. In verse 13, it says, I know where you dwell, where Satan's throne is. And you hold fast my name and did not deny my faith, even in the days of Antipas, my witness, my faithful one, who was killed among you, where Satan dwells. Note the verse begins that is, they dwell where Satan's throne is, and it ends by saying where Satan dwells. This is clearly represented by the massive idolatry that was common in Pergamon. In fact, they had this altar that was devoted to the head of the pantheon, that is Zeus himself. And then you also have the other gods, Athena, Dionysus, and Asclepius, all representing some kind of demonic cult. And so it makes sense now to understand what Jesus is saying, that this church dwells where Satan's throne is. Probably a nice way of saying this is Satan's headquarters. The god Asclepius is represented by a serpent. The serpent is emblematic of the devil. In fact, that's what he's called in the book of Revelation. In Revelation chapter 12, verse 9, it reads, And the great dragon was thrown down, the serpent of old, who is called the devil and Satan, who deceives the whole world. He was thrown down to the earth, and his angels were thrown down with him. Note he, one of his aliases, he is the serpent. Dionysus was a god who at least pretended to have been raised from the dead. He never really died, but it was a pretense. This, of course, is nothing more than an attempt to defraud and to replicate the true Messiah who was raised from the dead. The cult of Dionysus, of course, was the Bacchanalia cult, where you have wine and orgies taking place. All of this was clearly satanic. But we already see the judgment of God in verse 12, where it says, The one who has the sharp two-edged sword says this. So while this cult goes on in its demonic festivities, the one who is in charge of all is the one who has the sharp two-edged sword. In verse 13, Jesus says, I know where you dwell, where Satan's throne is, and you hold fast my name and did not deny my faith, even in the days of Antipas, my witness, my faithful one, who was killed among you, where Satan dwells. Who is Antipas? Well, we don't know really anything about him. There are no historical references to Antipas outside of the Bible. The only reference

0: that we have to him is right here in this chapter we're looking at. But what are we told about him? Well, we are told that he was a faithful witness. Evidence of his faithfulness was that he was put to death for the sake of Christ, for the sake of the gospel. In Matthew chapter 10, it reads in verses 32 and 33, "Therefore, everyone who confesses me before men, I will also confess him before my Father who is in heaven. But whoever denies me before men, I will also deny him before my Father who is in heaven." Such faithfulness could cost you your life. Because he says in that same chapter, Matthew 10, verse 28, Jesus says, "Do not fear those who kill the body, but are unable to kill the soul, but rather fear him who is able to destroy both soul and body in hell." So note, Jesus is talking about a faithful witness, and being faithful may even cost you your life, as it did in the case of Antipas. We are told that Antipas was put to death. This should not surprise us, because this is where Satan's throne dwells. And we see the rampant paganism that was prevalent in this place. Jesus commends the faithfulness of this church. Like Antipas, it says, "You hold fast my name and did not deny my faith." So he says that you held, even though you saw your own Antipas put to death, and that did not deter you. This reminds me of the story of Sandor San Hussein, a man who was converted by missionaries in India to Christianity, and his family was converted. Sandor San Hussein began to train others, and he became prominent. And he was arrested because he was preaching the gospel, and he was training others. And he was told to recant his faith and to accept the Hindu gods. And he refused to do so. And so they threatened to kill his children. And his children edged him on and said, "Do not deny Jesus." And so they executed his children. And he was alleged to have said, "I have decided to follow Jesus. No turning back. No turning back." And they killed his wife. He still refused to recant. And he repeated, "I have decided to follow Jesus. No turning back. No turning back." And then finally, after threat of death, he said, "I have decided to follow Jesus. No turning back. No turning back." And they executed him. And a preacher in Wells learned of that story, and he penned words to a hymn, "I have decided to follow Jesus. No turning back. No turning back." But like the epistle in Ephesus, the message to the Ephesians, it's not only a commendation or commendations, but it's also some condemnations. Let's know verse 14. But I have a few things against you, because you have there some who hold to the teachings of Balaam, who kept teaching Balak to put a stumbling block before the sons of Israel, to eat things sacrificed to idols and to commit acts of immorality. And the story of Balaam is found in the book of Numbers, chapters 22 to 25. It deals with a prophet who attempted, and was hired, by the way, to curse Israel by Balak. But he could not, because God did not allow him. So when he opened his mouth, instead of curses coming out, blessings came out. In ancient Judaism, Balaam became a symbol for a cursed person. In the Talmud, in the Babylonian Talmud, Jesus is referred to as Balaam, that he is a false prophet and that he was cursed. Again, in verse 14, but I have a few things against you because you have there's some who hold the teaching of Balaam, who kept teaching Balak to put a stumbling block before the sons of Israel, to eat things sacrificed to idols, and to commit acts of immorality. The notion of eating things offered to idols could also imply going to pagan temples, not merely going to the marketplace to buy meat that was offered to idols, but actually going into the temple to dine. In 1 Corinthians chapter 8, it reads in verse 10, for if someone sees you, who having knowledge, dining in the idol's temple, will not his conscience, if he is weak, be strengthened to eat things sacrificed to idols? So there the Apostle Paul speaks about not just a person who goes to the marketplace to buy meat offered to idols, but actually goes to the temple, and apparently they had some place in the temple where you could dine, and seeing you doing that. Well, that's a dangerous situation. In 1 Corinthians chapter 10, verses 18 to 22, it reads, look at the nation Israel. Are not those who eat the sacrifices sharing in the altar? What do I mean then? That a thing sacrificed to the idols is anything? Or that an idol is anything? No, but I say that the things which the Gentiles sacrifice, they sacrifice to demons and not to God. And I do not want you to become sharers in demons. You cannot drink the cup of the Lord and the cup of demons. You cannot partake of the table of the Lord and the table of demons. Or do we provoke the Lord to jealousy? We are not stronger than he, are we? So there the Apostle Paul tells us the picture of these Christians sitting in temples with idols, eating, and he says behind those idols are demons, and those demons can influence you. And not only can they lead you to idolatry, but even sexual immorality. That's why he says in Revelation 2, verse 14, to commit acts of immorality. Bible tells us in Romans, make no provision for the flesh to fulfill the lust thereof. Therefore, I'm telling you as Christians, don't put yourself in dangerous situations where you can be tempted. Flee it. Get away from it. If you got a problem with alcohol, don't go into a bar passing out tracts. You just may stay in that bar a lot longer than you intended. And I'm going to tell you folks something who witnessed for Christ. Don't go into these pornographic shops where they have these filthy magazines and open them up to put tracts in them, because you might find a page open that you like. Well, Jesus goes on to say in verse 15, so you also have some who in the same way hold the teaching of the Nicolaitans. Again, we spoke about the Nicolaitans and we can't be absolutely sure of what that is. Now he tells the church, therefore repent, or else I am coming to you quickly, and I will make war against them with the sword of my mouth. Now, I believe when he says them, he's not talking about the whole church, but those who have been corrupted by these false teachings. And here he says he will make war with his mouth. In Revelation chapter 9, verse 15, it says, with reference to the second coming of Christ, from his mouth comes a sharp sword, so that with it he may strike down the nations, and he will rule them with a rod of iron, and he will tread the winepress of the fierce wrath of God the Almighty. In Isaiah chapter 11, verse 4, but with righteousness he will judge the poor and decide with fairness for the afflicted of the earth. And he will strike the earth with the rod of his mouth, and with the breath of his lips he will slay the wicked. The metaphorical picture of the sword coming from the Messiah's mouth is an expression of God's judgment. In Revelation 1, verse 16, in his right hand he held seven stars, and out of his mouth came a sharp two-edged sword, and his face was like the sun shining in its strength. So this fierce picture shows us the picture of judgment and punishment. In verse 17 it reads, he who has an ear, let him hear what the Spirit says to the churches. To him who overcomes, to him I will give some of the hidden manna, and I will give him a white stone, and a new name written on the stone, which no one knows but he who receives it. So note the promise here that God gives, that he will give to the overcomer, that is the one who endures these trials and hardships and persecutions, he will give them hidden manna. Manna is the sustenance of life. That's what it represents. The sustenance comes from heaven, and its purpose is to strengthen to and help to maintain. And this is true in the hardships and trials that the Christian goes through. The white stone represents the ticket to be able to enter. This is that white stone. When you possess the white stone, it means that that's your ticket for admission. And we will be given a new name, a name that is written in glory.
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10: When 9/11 hit, we lost 77 of our neighbors, and out of that tragedy came a really good organization called the Greybeards. A lot of our members are firefighters. Some of them are police officers. Myself personally, I work for Con Ed. We've been doing what we call a spring spruce up. Basically, I sit with the family, and I say to them, if you had a wish list of what you could do to your house, what would it be? They gave me the list. Before we do anything, I sit with guys that really know what they're doing. I got carpenters, plumbers, electricians, contractors, painters. I got them all. On that Saturday, the family leaves. the graybeards show up in force. And as we're walking down the stairs, we hear a little voice. Mommy, mommy, my room is pink. I love it. She walks up. She wraps her arms around my leg and his leg. And she goes, I love the graybeards. I know right now the world's kind of like upside down. But I think there's enough good in people to get it back.
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0: Good afternoon and welcome to the Narrow Path radio broadcast. My name is Steve Gregg and we're live for an hour each weekday afternoon. It's a live program so that you can call in and ask questions about the Bible or the Christian faith for us to discuss. You can call in if you disagree with the host and want to discuss that on the air. Feel free to do that. The number to call is 844-484-5737. I'm going to give you that number again. It's 844-484-5737. And we have a couple of lines open. If you want to call right now, you can probably get through. Looks like it. This weekend, I'm speaking in a number of places in, I don't know if you call it the Central Valley or what you call it here in California. To me, it's Northern California, but obviously California goes a lot further north than this. It's probably Central Valley or something like that. I don't know the right name for it. But then I didn't know the name for the place I lived in California, which is called the Inland Empire until fairly recently. Anyway, so Fresno, I'm talking about Fresno, Coors Gold, Clovis, Oakhurst. These are areas I'm speaking in this weekend, starting tonight in Oakhurst, but then... There's quite a lot of places, actually. I'm speaking including some things that are not public meetings, where I'm filming some podcast with somebody who lives up here, which is 6 hours worth while I'm here. There's probably another six or seven meetings in these 4 days I'm up here. If you are in those areas want to join us, go to thenarrowpath.com. Go to the tab that says announcements, and when you do, you can find today's or tomorrow's or the next day's dates. You can see where I'm speaking, and you can join us if you'd like to. All right, we're going to go to the phones now, and let's see what we want to do first. We've got Michael in Denver, Colorado, is first in line. Hi, Michael. Welcome.
1: Hi, Steve. Good to talk to you again. I just had a quick comment and question today, and I'll take my answer over the air. So first of all, I apologize if anyone's brought this up, because this is the first time I got to listen to the show this week. But this Thursday, tonight, August 27th, there's going to be a partial lunar eclipse, which is going to turn the moon a copper red color, kind of creating a blood moon. And it's sparked biblical speculation from a lot of people, saying it evokes Joel 2:31, which reads, the sun shall be turned into darkness and the moon into blood before the day of the Lord comes. And key references also include Acts 2:20 and Revelation 6:12, which kind of describe the moon becoming like blood, signaling the start of apocalyptic events. And I was just wanting to kind of get your impressions on this, or kind of your interpretation of those verses that talk about the moon turning into blood.
0: Well, the moon turning into blood no doubt just speaks of it turning blood red, as opposed to, you know, it doesn't really, the rock in space doesn't turn into liquid made of red and white corpuscles, for example. And to turn to blood means to turn red like blood. And you talk about a phenomenon, which you say is going to be tonight, where that kind of happens. Yeah, and there's been quite a few of those, actually not too long ago. In fact, there have been so many of them that one prophecy pastor, teacher, wrote a book about the blood moons, and he thought this is somehow a sign of the times. And actually, he had a certain set of dates that he thought they were signaling and didn't happen, which is always going to happen whenever people make those kind of predictions. The statement in Joel's prophecy in Joel chapter 2 is quoted by Peter in Acts chapter 2 as being in the process of being fulfilled in his day. That prophecy in Joel, it says that God's going to pour out his spirit on all flesh. Of course, that's what Peter said was happening there at Pentecost, and that your sons and daughters will prophesy and all that. But then it goes on and talks about a judgment which was coming too. And so it says there, I will show wonders, verse 30, I will show wonders in the heavens and in the earth, blood and fire and pillars of smoke. The sun shall be turned into darkness, the moon into blood before the coming of the great and awesome day of the Lord. And it shall come to pass that whoever calls on the name of the Lord shall be saved. Now, the fact that it ends with that statement, whoever calls on the name of the Lord shall be saved, and that Peter quotes that as being true in his time. And, of course, Paul quotes it also in Romans 10, that line, which means he applies this prophecy to our times as well, or to the church age, not the end of the times, but the times that the apostles were in, as well as now, whoever calls on the name of the Lord will be saved. But Peter specifically indicated that these things were happening or beginning to happen in his day. The first instance of it was the pouring out of the Spirit at Pentecost. The blood and the fire on earth and the pillars of smoke, I believe, were fulfilled when Jerusalem was set on fire by the Romans. There were pillars of smoke. There was blood running through the streets, Josephus tells us. There was certainly fire. The temple was burned down. And that these things will all come to pass, it says, before that great and awesome day of the Lord. Now, the great and awesome day of the Lord, I believe, is the end of the of temple Judaism, which came to an end with the destruction of the temple in AD 70. And that's why Peter saw it as relevant to his generation. Jesus said it would happen in that very generation. And so Peter sees the first inkling of it with the outpouring of the Holy Spirit. And so he quotes the whole passage as, yeah, this is it. This is the day of this fulfillment. Now, of course, the destruction of Jerusalem was like 40 years later, but they both happened within a single generation. So it's not at the same day or the same hour or the same week or year, but it was in the same generation. This transition from the old covenant era to the new covenant era was what was taking place in that generation. Just like the generation that came out of Egypt. They were liberated from Egypt, but they didn't come into their inheritance, into their promised land, until 40 years later. So there was a transitional generation between the deliverance from Egypt when the old covenant was made, and they're coming into their promises. So also when the new covenant was made, there was a 40-year transitional generation before Jerusalem was destroyed. Now, I think the reason for that, sometimes it takes a whole generation to get the old ways out of their mind. We see that the Jews that came out of Egypt, they still had a lot of Egypt in them. And so he had to kind of wean them of those Egyptian ideas, like golden calves and things like that, over a period of a generation. So the next generation was freer from it, the ones who weren't born in Egypt. Likewise, the Jews had been under the law and the temple and so forth for 1,400 years. And even when Jesus came and died for our sins and ended the need for the temple, the Jewish Christians still kind of went to the temple. They didn't need to. It was unnecessary, but they were just used to it. It's like getting Egypt out of the people who were rescued from Egypt. God had to get the whole Judaism out of the Jews who had been raised that way, even after the new covenant had come. So he gave them, I think quite mercifully, he didn't make them turn on a dime. He gave them a generation to get the old system out of their minds and then to come into the full realization of the new. So that was a very significant time. Most of the prophets had something to say about that period of time, and Joel was one of them, and Peter said this is that period of time. So that's what that's my understanding of, the blood moon that he refers to there. I hope that clarifies something. Sasha from Oak Grove, California, welcome to The Narrow Path. Thanks for calling.
2: Hi, Steve. Hi. I have a couple questions in regards to demons, Satan, devil. So there's a couple, but they kind of all go together. So okay. The first one is, who are demons and where do they come from? And then can a believer be inhabited by demons? And in what capacity can the devil devour you? And that's coming from the 1 Peter 5:8, where it says, yes. Be sober. Yeah, that one. And then I'll take my question offline.
0: Okay, that's fine. And you've asked some hard questions because the Bible itself actually doesn't give us the answers to those things. Some people think it does, but I don't think it does. The first is, who are the demons and where do they come from? I was raised as a Christian under the impression that there was a third of the angels that fell when Lucifer fell. and that when we deal with demons today, we're dealing with the fallen angels. Now, that is a possibility. All I can say is the Bible doesn't tell us that. The Bible does mention there are fallen angels a couple of times anyway, if not more. And yet that never tells us if the demons are them or not. When it talks about the fallen angels in 2 Peter chapter 2, verse 4, and in Jude verse 6, it says that the angels that have sinned are kept in chains under darkness, waiting for the judgment of the great day, which doesn't sound like, you know, they're out and about possessing people, though they may be. It may be a figurative way of talking about things. But the Bible does not give us any authoritative answer to the question, are the fallen angels the demons? And there are people who have other views. There are Christians who think that the demons are simply the disembodied spirits of previous wicked people who've lived. Some think there was a wicked, rebellious generation before Adam. I don't believe that, but that's called the gap theory. They think that there were other people before Adam and Eve, and that they were rebellious and God had to wipe them out, and that the demons could be the spirits of those people set loose upon us. Others have thought it might be the spirits of the Nephilim. The Nephilim are the giants that are mentioned in Genesis chapter 6. There's not really a reason in the world, that is, I should say, a biblical case to be made at all, for the Nephilim's, their disembodied spirits are now the demons. I don't see that in the Bible anywhere. But it could be. I mean, we just don't know. The Bible does not tell us where they came from or what they are. The idea that they're fallen angels is a pretty widespread view. And since we know there are fallen angels, it becomes a view that is not impossible. The idea that they are the departed spirits of wicked people who in some way have become slaves of Satan and have to serve him in their afterlife, that view is not without its adherents also. I don't know that that makes an awful lot of sense biblically, but we're not given a straight answer. What we do know is the angels, I should say the demons, are under the command of Satan apparently. The Pharisees referred to Beelzebub as the prince of the demons, or the ruler of the demons. And in Revelation 12:7, it talks about how Satan and his angels, which means messengers, probably demons, are making war against, Michael and his angels. It says in Matthew 25:41 that the goats and the sheep are separated, and the goats are sent off to everlasting fire prepared for the devil and his angels. It sounds like, now, if we say his angels, we may think, oh, then that's talking about the fallen angels. Well, it could be. It could well be. But remember, angels simply means messengers. Actually, the devil's messengers could even be living human beings who are his messengers. In fact, Paul says something like that in 2 Corinthians 11, where he said that, Satan himself appears as an angel of light. How much more his ministers or his messengers appear as ministers of righteousness. So the devil has ministers, and they could be the angels, the angeloi, which means messengers. So we have only allusions to them in various ways, in various contexts. We don't have an explanation given, which means I'm not going to either. Now, you did ask something that I have maybe even more interest in. Can a Christian be inhabited by a demon? Once again, the Bible does not say yes or no directly about that. Most Christians I've met hold a view that demons cannot possess Christians. And I think they do so not so much on any direct statement of Scripture so much as their intuitions. They say, well, the Bible does say that our bodies are the temple of the Holy Spirit. Now, that's the Bible does say that, though it doesn't say anything about demon possession there. But they say, well, if our bodies are the temple of the Holy Spirit, then a demon can't live in there too. Well, that's a nice thought. I mean, that's more sentimental than logical. I mean, there's nothing in the Bible that says that the Holy Spirit can only live in your body with forces and influences that are positive. Because after all, Paul said in Galatians that the flesh wars against the Spirit, and the spirit against the flesh, and these two are contrary to each other. These are two influences or forces inside of us. So, the Holy Spirit can live in us, and does, that doesn't mean that everything else in us is quite amenable to him. Our flesh is not. Demons would not be if they happen to be there, but we're not told whether they could be there. But the idea that, you know, our bodies are the temple of the Holy Spirit is one of the main arguments that people use to say that a Christian can't be possessed by demons. Well, that may be true, because the Bible doesn't come out and say that Christians can be. There are some various things in the Bible that make me wonder whether Christians can be or not. But I just don't know. My approach to that whole question is, I don't have to know whether Christians can be possessed by demons or not. If I encounter a person who seems to be a Christian and seems to be possessed by demons, I'm going to go ahead and deal with it as if it is a demon. If I'm wrong, no harm, no foul. If it is a demon, then that's the only kind of help they can get. Now, it's also possible that somebody who seems to be a Christian isn't a Christian. So when you meet somebody who seems to be a Christian and seems to have a demon, there's two things you could say about them both. It's one person. Either they're a Christian or they're not, and they either have a demon or they don't. Those are some variables. If a person who appears to be a Christian is one, and if they appear to have a demon and they do, then that would answer the question for us. But there's other possibilities. They could be not a real Christian who either does or does not have a demon. They could have a demon, I could say they could either not have a demon or have one, and we could be mistaken about that. So all I could say is the Bible doesn't lay out the answers to those questions so much as it just tells us that we have power over the demons. We don't have to know everything about them. And like I said, if we encounter demons, we should encounter them. We should deal with them as demons. And if we happen to have a doctrine that says Christians can't have demons, and we find someone who's demonized, and we say, well, I can't help them with that because they're a Christian, they don't have a demon, we might be doing them a disservice. The Bible does not tell us directly those things. So, there's a lot of questions about demons that we don't know the answer to, I'm sorry to say. So I'm going to have to leave it at that. We've got some more questions coming from other callers. Keith in Battleground, Washington, welcome to the Narrow Path. Thanks for calling.
3: Thank you, Steve. In a previous call, you had stated that even though Scripture does not state that baptism is symbolic, you do believe that Scripture does teach that baptism is just symbolic?
0: I do.
3: And that baptism does not actually do anything, and you suggest that I listen to your recorded messages titled Baptisms to get your reasoning.
0: Uh-huh.
3: And I've got one question there, but I wondered if I could try to summarize your reasons to make sure I understand your teaching.
0: Okay.
3: Or would you refer me to ask a question?
0: Well, it depends on how long it takes you to summarize it. Why don't you ask the question first, and then we'll see if we need to summarize my teaching or not.
3: Okay. So my question is, and it's going to be regarding Mark 16,
0: mm-hmm.
3: is if we are to trust in the Lord with all our heart and lean not on our own understanding,
0: mm-hmm.
3: and if Jesus will be the final judge of who will be saved, then in Mark 16, when Jesus told his disciples to proclaim the clear and simple gospel message that whoever believes and is baptized will be saved, shouldn't we fully believe what Jesus said and then read and understand the conversion accounts and Acts in light of that clearly and simply stated gospel message rather than using the conversion accounts?
0: I'll be glad to answer that. And then sure. We can take your next point. Yeah. First of all, there's a number of aspects here. Most Bible scholars do not believe that those verses in Mark 16 actually are part of Mark, or that Jesus really said them. You know, the manuscript evidence is strongly opposed, at least many people feel, to that being an authentic passage. The last 12 verses of Mark, including that verse, are not considered to be in the original by most scholars. They could be wrong, but it raises questions since the oldest manuscripts don't contain them. Now, let me just say, I'm willing to say they are authentic. I'm just saying there's an awful lot of scholars who would differ with that. Now, Jesus didn't say that the gospel is to believe and to be baptized. The gospel is the good news. He says, preach the gospel to every creature. Whoever believes the gospel and is baptized will be saved. I believe that. I believe anyone who believes the gospel and is baptized. Now, he didn't say that baptism is part of the gospel message, though it could be. Whatever the gospel is what we have to believe. And the person who believes and is baptized is saved, truly. Now, the question is about what about somebody who believes and isn't baptized? That's the issue. Jesus didn't say whoever believes and isn't baptized won't be saved. He did say whoever does not believe will not be saved. He said in the same passage, so whoever believes shall be saved. Whoever believes and is baptized shall be saved. Whoever doesn't believe will be damned. So he doesn't say whoever doesn't get baptized will be damned. He's not necessarily saying that baptism is what saves a person, as you're suggesting. Now, if you understand me correctly, you'll know that I say baptism is required. Baptism is commanded. We're not at liberty to ignore the commands of Jesus Christ. If we're his followers, we obey them. But if you listen to my lectures, you know there are people who do commit themselves to following Christ, and for whatever reason, they don't have a Bible, let us say, or maybe the person who evangelized them did a bad job of it. They've never heard that they're required to be baptized. I mean, believers are told to be baptized. Do all believers know that they're told to be baptized? Probably not. I've met people who didn't know that. And so the question is, they believe in Christ, they're devoted followers of his, but that no one ever told them that they need to be baptized, and they don't. And, you know, if you're going to say, well, they can't be saved then, I'm going to just have to say, I don't think that's what the Bible tells us.
3: Yeah, so I guess I was thinking more along the lines of looking at it from the standpoint of Jesus is saying what saves you, and then he's saying what condemns you. So he's obviously not saying lack of baptism condemns you. He's saying lack of faith or lack of believing condemns you. But one of the principles of reading Scripture that I was taught is that we use the clearly and simply stated Scriptures to use as benchmarks when we're reading other portions of Scripture.
0: Sure.
3: And it seems to me that when he said, if you believe and are baptized, you will be saved, it would match. And we apply that to your reasoning that everything associated with the conversion experience occurs before you're saved. Then baptism would be included in the conversion experience based on literally believing what Jesus said.
0: There's many people who are in heaven today, I believe, who were never baptized, including Abraham, Isaac, Jacob, David, Moses, the prophets, John the Baptist, the thief on the cross.
3: The thief on the cross.
0: Yeah,
3: yeah,
0: right.
3: Yeah. So, I agree 100% with you there.
0: Okay. So, but many people will say they're a different category because they all lived and died before Jesus died and rose again. So what they're implying is it was easier to get saved before Jesus came than it is now, because in those days, Abraham could just believe in the Lord and it was counted to him for righteousness. But now you can't just believe in the Lord and it won't be counted for you for righteousness. You have to believe in the Lord and be baptized, which is not always going to be easy for people. There's a lot of people in the Middle East who lived in desert areas, and all over the world there's people who live in desert areas. Not the easiest thing to find water to be dipped in. Or frankly, I've had people call me and say, I want to get baptized. Where can I go? And, you know, they don't live where I live. I don't know anyone who can baptize them. I could say you go to a church and they'll baptize you, but usually modern churches won't baptize you unless you join their church. So, I mean, here's people who want to be baptized, and they're in a situation they can't find any place to do it. Now, you know, it'd be a very strange God to say, I want to save everybody, but if people just don't have the opportunity to be baptized, even if they love me and believe me, sorry, I can't save you, man. This water's what does the trick. If the water does the trick now, it seems like people who were saved in the Old Testament would have required the same water to do the trick. The trick is a relationship with God. And a relationship with God is entered and maintained by faith and obedient faith. And so that's what saves a person. Now, if a person is evangelized properly, and by the way, the people who wrote the Bible didn't know anyone who wasn't. But we do. We know people who have not been evangelized properly. If someone's been evangelized properly, then they will be baptized because they'll be told that that's required, and the person evangelizing will do it. We see that in the book of Acts throughout. And I dare say, I don't think there were any unbaptized Christians in, you know, the first century church. I'm not sure what's difficult about understanding that. Or if it's just, are you part of the Church of Christ?
3: No.
0: Okay, because
3: no,
0: they would say, yeah, they would say water baptism is essential for salvation. But, yeah.
3: They would say that, but I think they also acknowledge, as you've just said, that there are exceptions, and they would certainly include the thief on the cross. And
0: some of them do. Mm-hmm. All right. Well, hey, I got to take a break now, but those are my answers to your questions. I appreciate your call. I have a half hour more, but I have a break I take at this point to let you know. 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I'll be back in 30 seconds. Don't go away.
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0: 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My name is Steve Gregg, and we're live for another half hour taking your calls. The number to call is 844-484-5737. Once again, we have a couple of lines open on our switchboard. It's a good time for you to get through if you hope to do so before this half hour ends. 844-484-5737 is the number. All right, we're going to talk to Liz in Louisiana next. Hi, Liz. Welcome to the Narrow Path.
1: Hello, Mr. Gregg. It's a pleasure to finally speak to you. I really appreciate all that you do. I've not been following your work very long yet, so I hope you don't mind if my question is one you've been asked many times before. So my question is, how do we know, practically speaking, what God's will is for each of us individually regarding specific life choices that the Bible is silent on? Like, for instance, like what career we're supposed to choose, or whether or not I should pick up a hitchhiker I see on the side of the road, or which need or charity I should give my money to, and so on. If we have the feeling that God is telling us to make a certain choice, how do we know it's actually God telling us and not ourselves or something else, like influence of other people or media or like demons, right, or something?
0: Well, that's always an issue, isn't it? I mean, things suggest themselves to our minds, and we want to know, is that something from God, or is that just something from me or from some other source? And the answer is, there's not some kind of a way that we always know, but there's many ways we can test. I would say this, first of all, that my view of divine guidance is not that God is telling you what to do in every detail of life and circumstance. Basically, for example, let's take how God guided people in the Old Testament, and then we'll bring it up to our time. In the Old Testament, God gave his laws, and all the Jews were to know the laws and to live by the laws. And, you know, but what did they do? I mean, what did the law require? Well, you don't kill anyone. You don't commit adultery. You don't steal. You don't hurt people. You live love your neighbors. You love yourself. And, then what do you do the rest of the time? Well, you know, three times a year you go to Jerusalem and offer these sacrifices. Okay, but what about the rest of the time? Well, the rest of the time you plow your field. You know, you plant your seeds. You harvest. You take care of your kids. You keep the house. In other words, they did the same things everybody else did, except that they were bound by God's ways expressed in his laws. So the pagans would go out and they'd worship idols. Israel couldn't do that. Pagans would sometimes murder or steal or commit adultery. Israel was not allowed to do that. But much of the time, they were doing a lot of the same kinds of things everyone else was, because being a Christian isn't just being a religious person who's always doing religious things. Being a Christian means, well, like it says, whatsoever you do in word or in deed, do all in the name of the Lord Jesus Christ. And in Colossians, excuse me, chapter 3. And Paul says in 1 Corinthians 10, you know, whatever you do, whether you eat or drink, do all to the glory of God. Okay, so eating and drinking, whatever you do, whatever you say, you do those things for the glory of God. You do them in the way that you believe glorifies God. Well, how would you know what glorifies God? Well, much of that is simply found in the teaching of Jesus and the teaching of the New Testament in general. You love your neighbor, you do good, and so forth. Now, as far as specific instances of doing good, like picking up a particular hitchhiker or giving money to a certain beggar, God might lay it in somebody's heart in a particular situation, say, this is important, pick that person up, you know. Or you might be the kind of person who always picks people up, and sometimes it'll be an important encounter, sometimes it will not. You might be the kind of person who gives to all the homeless people, but the Bible doesn't say you have to give to every homeless person or pick up every hitchhiker. But I would say that in those kinds of decisions, unless someone has an extremely strong urge that they are pretty sure is from God, and you know, I guess if you're not sure, you say, I don't know how to know if it's God, then maybe it isn't. Because, you know, for example, for a woman to pick up hitchhikers. That's a pretty dangerous thing to do. Now, there might be rare occasions where God would have somebody do that, but they'd better let him know pretty powerfully, because in general, one way that we know the will of God is that God says he wants us to be wise. I mean, the whole book of Proverbs indicates that wisdom is God's voice to a person giving them instruction. You know, Jesus said, you know, you want to be wise and build your house on a rock. Paul said, you know, do not be unwise, but understand what the will of the Lord is. Wisdom is something that God gives us. He didn't give the animals the same thing. It's rationality. It make, you know, we think things through. When it comes to stewarding money, for example, to give money to a certain charity, well, I mean, sometimes I give 'cause to some

0: there weren't as many psychopaths out back then. And, you know, one hitchhiker that I picked up, I and two other Christians picked up this hitchhiker in Denver. And we led him to the Lord, and he became a Calvary Chapel pastor in Connecticut and later a vineyard pastor, then back to Calvary again. But he served the Lord, you know, for 50 years, I think. And, you know, he was a hippie drug dealer when we picked him up. And we might have said, oh, we shouldn't pick him up. But we felt like we should, and that was a good thing. But how do we know? How do we know if that's going to be a good thing or not? I would just say, if you have any doubts, and it would otherwise seem unwise to do it, don't do it. You know, go by wisdom. And the only time you should do something that doesn't seem wise is if you got no doubt in your mind that God is telling you to do it. Now, how does he do that? Well, you might have dreams or visions, or an angel might appear and tell you to do it. Or there just might be such a nagging in your spirit that God is not going to let you off the hook about this, you know. The main thing is to learn not to be a legalistic person, because then you might do a whole bunch of things that you think God's requiring you to do out of fear of, you know, out of a legalistic kind of fear. I think you just need to walk with God just like you walk with a friend or you know, a husband or something like that, and trust that he's going to let you know what he wants you to do. And if he hasn't given you any special instructions, just go out and plow the field, or, you know, go out and give to a charity that seems like they're doing the right thing, or pick up a hitchhiker or don't, depending on how safe it seems or doesn't seem. I think in general for women to pick up male hitchhikers is not a good thing. It's just not wise. Sometimes for men to pick up hitchhikers is not wise. So, yeah, there's not some kind of a formula that you say, okay, here's something that came to my mind to do. I wonder if that's God or not. There's not like a three-point test to figure it out. You just have to learn to walk with God, walk in wisdom, walk according to his word, and respond if he puts something very strongly on your heart that he's not letting you off the hook about.
1: Thank you. I think that makes a lot of sense. I appreciate it.
0: I was hitchhiking once back in the 70s, and everyone was going by. No one was stopping. I looked like a hippie back then. So a lot of people didn't want to pick me up. And some women, I think one woman, or a woman and a man, went by and ignored me. And then a few minutes later, they came back and picked me up. And they said, we passed you up, but we just felt like God was telling us to come back and pick you up. So he didn't let off the hooks. But they had a pickup truck, and I was able to ride in the back. That was safer when you pick up a hitchhiker. If you're driving a pickup truck, put them in the back. Unless it's raining.
1: I guess so.
0: Anyway, yeah, there's not a simple answer that fits all cases, but learning to walk with God, learning to be responsive to the Spirit of God's, you know, convictions, and learning how to apply, you know, the teachings of Jesus in practical life, those are all part of what it means to learn to walk with God and follow God.
1: Thank you so much. This is really helpful.
0: Okay, Liz. God bless you. Thanks for your call. All right, we're going to talk next to Neon in Paramount, California. Neon, welcome.
2: Hi, Steve. About demons, I think demons are very powerful because they don't feel pain. They don't feel pain, and they just want to possess bodies. And I have that's my comment. I have a question, really quick question. Who can do exorcism? Can somebody have a career as an exorcist?
0: Well, there are people who have kind of a career as exorcists. Some of them are in the Roman Catholic Church, a special branch of their priesthood is trained to be exorcists. I don't know if they keep busy full-time or not. I imagine these days they probably can. I'm not a Catholic, and therefore I believe that any Christian who's walking with God, who has the faith to do it, who is, you know, doesn't have any dirty laundry that the demon's going to throw in their face, should feel free, feel unintimidated about facing demons. I think that, you know, the demon-possessed cases and exorcisms that are in movies, like the, you know, the movie The Exorcist, and there's

0: other movies that have exorcism, the exorcism of Emily Rose and stuff like that, they always, of course, have the most scary kinds of situations, and they always have Catholic exorcists. And the Catholic exorcists don't do things the way Jesus did. They sprinkle holy water and, you know, wave a crucifix and say the Hail Marys and stuff. Sometimes I think they succeed despite that, but that's not how demons are cast out in the Bible. You know, if somebody is a follower of Christ and possesses the Holy Spirit, and God has put them in a situation where they're the one that's needed to cast out the demons, I believe they can do so in the name of Jesus. They don't need any holy water or crucifixes or any of that. Just, you know, in the Bible, Paul would say, I command you in the name of Jesus Christ to come out. And they did. The first time I ever cast a demon out of anyone, I don't want to make it sound like I've done it a lot. I have not. I've only done it a very few times. But the first time I did, I was only 19 years old, and I didn't know what to do. But somebody who was obviously demon-possessed was brought to me. I would have been happier if they'd brought her to someone else, because I didn't know what I was doing. I'd never encountered a demon-possessed person to my knowledge before that. And I just had to scan my brain to see, what did Jesus do? What did the apostles do? And I just did that. And I will say this. I had heard, like, missionaries and stuff talk about exorcism, so I remembered a few things maybe that they'd said. But basically, I just kind of did what the Bible says. And this woman was delivered fully and radically and dramatically. But I don't have a lot of experience with this. I have certainly confronted demon-possessed people before, and the demons didn't come out. For whatever reason, I believe there's a couple of things I deduce from Scripture that might explain why in some cases they won't or don't come out. One is that the person wants it in there. I can't throw a demon out of somebody else if they've invited it in and they want it in. And some do. Some demon-possessed people have supernatural powers. They can read fortunes. They're psychics and so forth. And they like that, so they don't want to get rid of the demons. And if the patient, you know, is welcoming the demon, I, as an outsider, can't make it go away. And even Jesus won't make it against the will of the person who's rejecting deliverance. Another case that may not go out is, and I don't know if this is true or not, this is just from biblical data, not from biblical teaching. The Bible doesn't teach what I'm about to say, but the biblical data does illustrate it. And that is, every time an exorcism took place in the Bible from Jesus or the apostles, the demons were manifesting themselves. Now, what I mean by that is, in the Bible, sometimes people behave more or less normally, except on occasions when the demons begin to act up. Now, when the demons begin to act up, the person who's manifesting the demon is doing all kinds of crazy things many times, saying crazy things. They're wild. Sometimes they're violent. But the same person, when the demon isn't manifesting, I believe the demon's still in there, but I think it just submerges itself and goes deep, and it's not showing until another occasion. Many times when Jesus met demon-possessed people, not every time, but the demons acted up because they were now in the presence of Jesus, or they heard Jesus preaching, and it stirred them up and made them manifest. But it's interesting, Jesus never cast out the demons before they started manifesting. And I don't know the reason for that. It may be, and this is strictly a theory, I have no authority on this except from, you know, examples. It may be that when the demon is manifesting, that's when it has come to the surface more and is most vulnerable to being removed. And when it's not manifesting, maybe it's hiding deep down inside where it's more entrenched until the next time. I do not know. I don't want anyone to teach that as doctrine. But I believe, except in certain cases, any Christian can cast demons out of people, but they do have to have faith. They have to be walking, I think, in the authority of Christ. That is to say, they're not compromising. If you're compromising in your spiritual life and you confront a demon, unfortunately, a lot of times they know you are, even if no one else does. And demons have been known to call out a minister or somebody else about some secret sin in his life because he was trying to cast them out, and they knew it, and no one else did. So you make sure you live with clean hands and a pure heart, and you're ready at all times to encounter that kind of thing. And that being so, it doesn't take a special class of people or a special ordained group to cast out demons, which is, of course, what your question was about. All right, let's talk to Ray in Vancouver, B.C. Hi, Ray. Welcome.
1: Hello. Hello?
0: Hi.
1: Hey, first-time caller. Very nervous. I have a huge problem. I'm new to the faith, very new.
0: Uh-huh.
1: And have a horrible drug habit.
0: Uh-huh.
1: I don't go to church. It's hard to read the Bible. I'm just giving you the just the point because I could go on forever. I talked to a pastor the other day through a friend of mine. He said he's going to pray about it and get back to me.
0: Uh-huh.
1: I listened to your show. I love it. I just wanted to see if you had any words of wisdom.
0: Right. Well, you say you have a big drug problem. Does that mean that you simply abuse drugs? Are you addicted to drugs? How would you describe?
1: Yes.
0: Are you an addict?
1: But absolutely. Okay. I still manage to, you know, go to work and whatnot.
0: Okay. Well, let me say this. I have known many people who were drug addicts, and God delivered them. Sometimes it happened just when they got saved. I've known people who were heroin addicts, and when they got saved, they just went off heroin and they just went cold turkey, didn't have any problems with it after that. But on the other hand, I've known people who struggle with alcohol and even something like cigarettes or drug addictions, who struggle with it after they become Christians. I cannot say, because I don't know, why God heals some people of sicknesses right away, why sometimes it's a gradual process. I believe that God has a kind of a different plan and program for every person. He has a personal relationship with each of us, and therefore he's got a plan. And if he's going to heal you, he could do it right away. He could do it over time, or he might not. In the case of sickness, the Bible doesn't always indicate that he's going to heal that at all. Now, drug addiction, of course, is a behavior and not a sickness, though it certainly can have a physiological aspect. Even alcoholism has a physiological aspect, which you can see by, you know, people going through withdrawals when they come off, or DTs for alcohol. But, God can deliver you from that without any withdrawal, but there's not a guarantee anywhere in Scripture that he'll do that in every case. All I can say by way of encouragement, I have known people that that's happened to. I've also known people that didn't happen to that way, and they had to fight it off just like any other sin in life. And I would say if you really have a physical addiction to hard drugs, and if God doesn't deliver you, then you have, that is if he doesn't do it immediately, then you have a responsibility to take whatever measures are necessary to make sure you stop doing it. Because taking the drugs is a sin. Of course, the Bible says that all people are slaves of sin until they get saved, but not all people who are slaves of sin are drug addicts. An addict definitely is a slave to that until he's set free. And so I would say you need to, you know, probably look into detox, some kind of rehab program. I would suggest for a person with drugs problems to get in touch with Teen Challenge. Lots of rehab programs are not Christian, but Teen Challenge is, and they've had tremendous success with drug addicts. In fact, their success rate is huge compared to secular programs. They much depend on God and the power of the Holy Spirit, and lots of people have been helped through Teen Challenge. There's other Christian ministries like that too. Now, so what I would say is, you know, ask God to deliver you, and then just endeavor to not take drugs anymore. But if after doing so, it turns out that you're not delivered and you're still taking drugs and you can't stop, then I'd say go into some kind of a program. But of course, success is not through a program per se. Success is by walking in the Spirit. Paul said, if we walk in the Spirit, we will not fulfill the lust of the flesh. And drug use is one of the lusts of the flesh that he mentions. So if we're walking in the Spirit, we won't be getting high. And therefore, learning to walk in the Spirit is really what it comes down to. But if you're not doing that well enough, you still have to not get high. So, I mean, I'd say find a Christian program if you can. I don't know if Teen Challenge is, you know, is where you are. You're in Vancouver, BC, but they're all over the place. And I would check into that. But also any other Christian, drug rehab would be good to look into. Now, if you weren't an addict, if you're just like an occasional abuser of weed or something like that, I would just kind of give you the same counsel I'd give to someone who's having trouble with porn or with alcohol or with some other sin, anger, you know. But if you're really an addict, you really need to either get full deliverance supernaturally, or since that's not guaranteed all the time, you could need to do something else to get over that habit. And if you've given your life to the Lord now, then you've made a determination to get over the habit. And I'd just say you need to do whatever you can to do that. Praying all the time, because God could deliver you at any time. If he hasn't yet, it doesn't mean he won't tomorrow or next week. But while you're praying, you need to be behaving too. And so, you know, you may need a program for that. I don't know anything else to say.
1: Definitely not behaving, but... Steve, love your show. Truly, thank you for the advice.
0: Thank you, Ray, for calling. And now we have a lot of people around the country who are probably going to be praying for your success. I'm sure of it. Thanks for calling, brother. All right, let's talk next to Dave in Iowa. Hi, Dave. Welcome.
2: Hello.
0: Hi.
2: Yes, on the radio you were talking about the need of baptism.
0: Yeah.
2: And people in dry areas, if they really want to get their lives to Christ, they're going to find a way to get to a source of water.
0: You're right. You are. But if one's not very much available yet and you're looking for one, you could, of course, just... You know, pour water over your head. If you have enough water to drink, you could pour it over your head, but that's not the way baptism was done in the Bible. But it would at least be showing good faith that you want to be baptized. But again, even if there's plenty of water, you have to have someone who'll do it for you. And people who are members of churches do not realize how difficult that is for someone who gets converted not in a church. If let's just say you're reading a Gideon Bible in your hotel room, and you say, I'm going to follow Jesus now. Okay, well, you don't go up to the desk clerk in the lobby and say, would you baptize me here? You need to find somebody who's a Christian who will do that. And not every Christian will, although perhaps they should all be willing to if they can. And not even all pastors will, unless you're going to join their church. And joining their church is certainly not what it means to become a Christian. So there are people who want to be baptized, who have had a hard time finding a way to do that. So all I'm saying, I'm not trying to make excuses for people who live in the desert. Yeah, you're right. If they can find enough water to drink, they could probably find enough water to pour it over their head, though that's not technically what baptism is. But it could, one could say, God, this is all the water I've got, so let this be my baptism. I appreciate your call. Joe in Calhoun, Georgia, welcome to The Narrow Path. Thanks for calling.
3: Hey, Steve, I have a nephew that was recently diagnosed with Tourette's, and some of the family members, and an uncle in particular, wants to do an anointing, and he's got a couple pastors involved. There's a little hesitation from the boy's parents, and they asked my opinion, and I just thought I would call and see what you thought about it.
0: Yeah, well, unfortunately, Tourette's is a very confusing thing. Obviously, it's considered a mental illness. It's actually a behavior. Now, whether the behavior is caused by a mental illness or caused by just bad character or caused by demons or something else, it's hard to say. I mean, I would say there's nothing wrong with anointing him with oil. It says that in James chapter 5, is any sick, let him call for the elders of the church, let them anoint him with oil. I'd say that'd be one way to go. Now, you know, as I said, if it's a sickness, it's one thing. If it's just bad behavior, it's another. And nobody can see inside the brain of another person. And all a psychologist can do is basically give an opinion about the behavior and what its cause is. And that's why it's so hard to give any kind of answer to that. But yeah, praying for them certainly is not the wrong thing to do. And since I'm sorry I'm out of time, I can't really explore other options right now. I apologize for that. You've been listening to The Narrow Path. My name is Steve Gregg. 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
12: 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You get assigned a job, you do your job, whatever you're assigned, whether you like it or not.
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This is Grace for Today, the radio ministry of Grace Bible Church, Brooklyn, in Brooklyn, New York. I'm Dennis Kazonis. I'll be your host for the next half hour as we open up the Word of God and focus on that wonderful message of the grace of God that the Lord Jesus Christ revealed to our apostle, the Apostle Paul. Well, you know, when I was saved, I got saved in a Bible study group in college. Came to understand that the Lord Jesus Christ paid for my sins on the cross of Calvary, and that what I needed to do is to stop trying to save myself or stop depending on a church or religion to save me, and what I needed to do is trust in Him, depend upon Him as my Savior. Well, I did that, and I came home from college, and I thought, man, I got to find a church. I got saved down in Florida. I was going to school in Florida. I wanted to be, believe it or not, I wanted to be a weatherman. Not necessarily on television, but I wanted to study meteorology. They have a great program in Florida. I was down there, but I am from Chicago. I came home to Chicago, and in the summer, I thought, you know, I got to find a church where I can learn the Word of God and fellowship with other Christians. So I began to visit churches in my neighborhood. I think I had a list of about 10 churches, all different denominations. You know, there was the Lutheran, Methodist, Baptist, maybe Episcopal, you know, there was the Pentecostal. There was, all kinds of churches. And so I made a plan that I was going to visit some of these churches, at least until I found one that I thought was really going to help me. Well, that was the beginning of a rather puzzling, you know, almost disturbing experience, because as I visited these different churches, and I not only visited the churches, but I would try to get to know the pastor. You know, I talked to the pastor after church and say, you know, I'm a new Christian. I'd like to get together with you. I'd like to learn what your church believes. And so, you know, I had coffee with the pastors during the week or met them in their offices, and we would sit and talk about, you know, what they believed and what I believed. And well, I found it disturbing because among those 10 churches, all different denominations, what I found is that the reason there are different denominations is that because Christian churches disagree with each other. They all have their doctrine and they all look to the Bible and they show you the verses in the Bible that show their doctrine. But the trouble is they all disagree with each other. The man on this side of the street, the church on this side of the street, says you can never lose your salvation. Once you're saved, you can never lose your salvation. And he shows you the verses in the Bible that prove it. Then you go across the street to the other church, and they say, no, that's absolutely wrong. You can lose your, you better be careful. You can lose your salvation. And they show you their verses in the Bible. And so you're left thinking, you know, something's wrong here. And you know, as you continue to visit, I visited 10 churches, but I have read that there are 43,000. Yep, 43,000 different denominations in the world today.